0: That's Dr. Hook. When you're in love with a beautiful woman, it's Tom Mann with you just after 9:30.
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0: Now, Brad Aldridge is with me. Good morning.
2: Good morning, Tom. Making news. SA police are continuing a renewed search in the state's mid-north as part of investigations into the disappearance of Gus Lamont. The four-year-old disappeared in September last year. Detectives and Star Group officers returned to Oak Park Station on Tuesday. They've tracked more than 20 kilometres of creek beds on the remote sheep station, but say they've found nothing so far. The Department of Primary Industries and Regions says the algal bloom has evolved differently from some modelled scenarios. That's in response to oceanographer Joachim Kemps predicting it will move through the Spencer Gulf over the next few months. His previous modelling predicted movement through Gulf St Vincent last year. PERSA last week confirmed the presence of Karenia species in Boston Bay and other parts of Lower Eyre Peninsula. And the state government says a $25 million upgrade to the Finger Point Wastewater Treatment Facility will help prepare the Lower Limestone Coast for future population growth. Housing and Urban Development Minister Nick Champion says the works will improve efficiency of the system, allowing for more growth in the region, Tom, and there'll be more news at 10.
0: Brad, thank you very much. Now, in a moment's time, we'll be casting our eyes to Canberra to chat about some of the latest in federal political news, including, as we were speaking about it a little bit earlier in the program, with ACOS, the shake-up, the changes to the employment services in terms of seeing job seekers put into different streams to ensure that they are getting the support that they need to re-enter the job market. First, though, Dan Sultan, this is Hold It Together.

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3: Now, today, the government is set to introduce the tax bill, which was announced as part of the recent federal budget. There's been a strong reaction from within the community and across the media, much of it focused on the changes to capital gains, which various voices have argued need tweaks and carve-outs to ensure continued growth. Noah Seacombe is reporter with the Community Radio Network in Canberra. Good morning.
4: Good morning, Tom.
3: What have we seen around the push for carve-outs for certain types of businesses around capital gains?
4: Well, yes, for anyone that might have been either on social media for the past 2 weeks or even since it's made its way to the news, we've heard a lot of concerns from the tech sector and startups, business broadly, have all raised concerns about the way that the capital gains tax changes will affect their businesses. Essentially, once you go to sell a business at the end of its life, it's now going to be taxed at a higher rate, which they're saying will stifle investment. Now, we heard from the Chamber of Commerce yesterday, their head, Andrew McKellar, saying that it's the government is talking about, helping young people get a house, that they're trying to put in these changes to the capital gains tax discount for that reason. So business should not be impacted. Business should not be included in this. Now, the government so far has said that that's not the way to go. Yesterday, the Treasurer said that they're not going to try and introduce a new distorted tax to undo the damage of another distorted tax. So the government has, as of about 10 minutes ago, introduced the bill to the lower house. And the Assistant Treasurer, Daniel Molino, was also just speaking at a press conference and was asked whether or not they've ruined their relationship with the business community, considering that they're pushing ahead with the bill as it is at the moment. And he said that's not the case, and it's not a fair characterisation that going back to the status quo, defending the status quo, is something that the government can't afford to do.
3: And clearly, given that there's been a strong reaction, that the Treasurer, Jim Chalmers, basically for the last couple of weeks has been out across all media and a lot of podcasts as well, speaking about the changes, speaking about how its impact, they've really held strong on their position from the budget a few weeks ago now. But what is the likelihood that these changes will pass unchanged, essentially?
4: Well, yeah, this is really the million-dollar question at the moment, because the way the government is approaching the whole piece of legislation itself is by introducing what they're saying is the core elements of the tax changes. So they've lumped all of them together. That's including that $250 workers' tax offset. So that's been lumped in with the capital gains tax discount changes and the negative gearing changes, so that they've got the core things that they want to get through first. And then the Treasurer has said that they'll aim to introduce amendments over the coming weeks and months to then change it into the shape of something that everyone can agree on, which the Treasurer says isn't unprecedented. Jim Chalmers pointed to the GST in the past. I believe he said something along the lines of 17 amendments were introduced in the year after the first GST bill was passed through Parliament. So he's pointing to that as a precedent, but, we're not doing anything too surprising. But it's worth remembering that the GST change itself was also taken to an election to make sure it had public support before it was passed. So it's a little bit different to that. And the opposition has said that this is not the way to go about the capital gains tax discount changes, especially because it wasn't mentioned in the 2025 election campaign. But on the flip side, it's worth remembering that, Labor has the biggest majority they've ever had. Some people have been critical of Labor's inaction so far, that they haven't made a good use of their mandate. And so for this to be the first time that Labor's really pushed to see what they can do, what they can get away with that mandate, and to see such a pushback from certain parts of the media, from certain parts of industry, seems a bit inevitable in some ways. So whether or not this is something where the government will cave, whether we see these carve-outs in the next few weeks and months, it's up for debate. But the government's really keen to get this, at least the core legislation, through in the next few weeks and months, hopefully before the winter break.

0: of the Mount Lofty Ranges. And then, as I say, from the beginning of next week, we do again see the potential for some falls around with this next system. So certainly one worth watching.
1: Excellent. We'll continue to keep an eye on what sort of rainfall we get over the coming days. Kate, thank you very much for your time.
0: Thank you.
1: She's Kate Doyle there from the Bureau of Meteorology. It is 12 minutes to 10 o'clock.
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1: Good morning. Now, not too much longer left with you. Still to come in a few minutes' time, we'll be checking in on how the markets are shaping up for today. Looks like in the early moments of the Australian share market, it is down. We'll have more details on that very soon. But for Southeast listeners, you'll be well aware of this.
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1: So, yes, it has been running the competition today, and it's been me and Bobby McGee, a song originally written and performed by Kris Kristofferson, but later covered by Janis Joplin and certainly the more known version. Here's a little bit of Kris Kristofferson.

0: And so your votes have been tallied up, and the winner today was Janis Joplin. She recorded the song for inclusion on her Pearl album only a few days before her death in October in 1970. It was taught to her by Bob Newirth while Kris Kristofferson was in Peru filming the last movie with Dennis Hopper. Kristofferson didn't know that she'd recorded the song, and the first time he heard of her recording was the day after she died. It's been called a perfect matching of performer and material. So here is today's winner of Select Your Version, Janis Joplin, Me and Bobby McGee.
1: Busted flat in Baton Rouge, waiting for a train.

0: Janis Joplin there. Me and Bobby McGee, the winner of Select Your Version for today for Southeast listeners. Right now it's 5 minutes to 10 o'clock.
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0: Now, Toby Groom is with me from Baker Young Limited. Toby, good morning.
2: Good morning, Tom.
0: Now, seeing a negative opening to Australian markets, what's led to that?
2: Yeah, look, absolutely, Tom. I guess it's a bit of a repeating pattern, certainly for the last couple of days, where, the US markets are supported by optimism surrounding a potential near-term deal and some form of agreement with Iran to reopen the Strait of Hormuz. But then, unfortunately, as time passes and generally, certainly this week anyway, as the US market closes, there are events over in that region that then call into question just how close they are to an agreement. Overnight, there was an Iranian TV state-run TV report saying that they had seen an agreement that would restore the Strait of Hormuz to its pre-war traffic levels within a month. And that saw crude oil prices fall by 5%. In fact, the Brent contract hitting its lowest level in about a month. So a lot of optimism surrounding that. But then, unfortunately, that was denied as a complete fabrication by the US. And we've had subsequent military strikes in the region. We've had the Iranians come out and say that the US has violated the ceasefire. And so there's a great deal of uncertainty, and crude futures have started the Asian session in electronic trade, which tends to be a little bit lighter volume and can be more volatile, up by about 2%. So just winding back some of that overnight optimism. And certainly we're seeing that on our market, which is in the red. The All Ordinary is down by about 75 points, or the best part of 1%. But if we look at the overnight session, at the headline level, that drop in oil prices helping support markets in the US, the Dow Jones up by 182 points, about a third of a percent, and the NASDAQ finishing with less than a tenth of a percent gain. But what we also saw, Tom, was a little bit of profit-taking creeping into some of these AI chip-making stocks that have been on an absolute tear in recent weeks. So that probably restrained the NASDAQ, and I guess maybe, you know, reflects that that winding back in optimism that we've seen just very recently. So European markets were mixed with pretty small moves, not a major lead from them, and as I say, we're watching the headlines as they come through, and that has certainly pointed our market a little bit south. And if we look at the way that that's transpiring, it's really our largest sectors. Now, on the banking front, continued concerns about potential impacts of the budget proposals on mortgage lending, so the amount of money that that the banks will lend out, and the by extension, the impact on their earnings. This morning, National Australia Bank down by more than 1.5%, ANZ losing about 1.33%, as is Westpac, and our biggest bank, Commonwealth Bank, just down 1% in early trade, $163.13. So with that cohort down by 1% or more, certainly hard sledding for the market to make any gains. And on top of that, we're also seeing a bit of weakness in our mining stocks, Tom. Commodity prices outside of oil were also weaker overnight. Copper down by around 1%. We've seen Chinese iron ore futures fall to their lowest level in about a month, losing another 1% overnight. And so our miners are offering really no respite today. Rio Tinto, for instance, losing more than 2%, $184.34. BHP's holding up a little bit better. In fact, quite a bit better. It's only down 0.25%. But elsewhere, things like gold miners very much under pressure. We did see gold drop overnight as well. Well, Newmont Mining shares losing 5% in early trade, $149.33. So, like I said, most sectors are deeply in the red. We'll see whether or not there are headlines that can save us from a decline today, Tom. But at this stage, looks like we're going to lose ground. And the Aussie dollar's also lost ground. CPI was a little bit weaker than expected at the headline figure, 71.3 US cents at the moment.
0: Excellent. Just briefly, Toby, you got any items of clothing that are, that you're holding on to despite being near the end of their life?
2: Yeah, I absolutely do, Tom. I wear things until they literally fall off of my body. So there's a cupboard full of them.
0: That's the way to do it. Toby, thanks very much for your time.
2: Thanks, Tom.
0: Toby Grimm there from Baker Young Limited. And that is about it for me for this morning. Rory McLaren coming up on your radio next. He'll be chatting about the massive boost in homeschooled kids.
1: Don't fight the static.

0: ABC News with Matt Coleman. A public servant in Adelaide is taking the state government to court over redevelopment works in the city's parklands. Lawyer Ted Hoy says the case will challenge the government on potential damage to the public asset if redevelopment continues. He says his client faces substantial financial risk and his job if the case is lost. Mr. Hoy is representing the public servant pro bono and has told 891 ABC Adelaide he expects the case to be filed this weekend.
1: I would say it's still reasonably arguable. It's a bit late for the trees, but it's not late for other trees in other parklands, because we are talking about the whole parkland, not just the golf course.
0: An independent oceanographer says government should prepare for a second wave of toxic algae to turn up in Australia's seafood capital. However, local leaders say even speculation hurts the industry. Janae Madden reports.
2: Karenia cells were detected by the SA government off the coast of the Eyre Peninsula 10 days ago. Independent oceanographer Dr. Jochen Kempf tracked last year's algal bloom spread and says modelling shows what he calls second wave in the country's seafood capital.
3: And it doesn't matter which year, it will always behave in a very, very similar way.
2: Local council warns even innuendo of algal bloom has devastating economic impacts. Government authorities say they're aware of Dr. Kemp's modelling, but say the bloom has evolved differently to some scenarios.
0: The Treasurer, Jim Chalmers, has introduced the federal government's first tranche of budget legislation to the House of Representatives. Negative gearing and capital gains tax changes have been wrapped into the bill. It includes a $250 tax offset and a $1,000 deduction for work expenses. Mr. Chalmers says the bill will provide certainty to taxpayers and markets. Scam victims could automatically get up to $3,000 back from their bank, telco or tech platform under a new government proposal. National Consumer Affairs reporter Michael Atkin has more.
4: Scam victims who have their money stolen should get paid back quickly if it's a small amount. Assistant Treasurer Daniel Molino is proposing that people ripped off for $3,000 or less are automatically reimbursed by their bank, telco or tech platform. He says that would stop lengthy fights over small amounts that frustrate victims and tie up the resources of companies. He's rejected concerns that would make people blasé about avoiding scams. Larger losses will go through a dispute resolution process.
0: The Israeli military has told all residents of southern Lebanon to leave the area as it declares the entire region a combat zone. Middle East correspondent Matthew Doran has more.
5: This is the first time Israel has made such a sweeping demand since the US President Donald Trump announced a ceasefire in Lebanon in April. But in recent days, the Israeli military has been intensifying its bombardment of claimed Hezbollah sites in the south in response to a surge in explosive drone attacks by the Iranian-backed militant group. The Israeli evacuation warning, which the Lebanese community views as a forced displacement order, covers an area where hundreds of thousands of people live. Lebanese health authorities say more than 3,200 people have been killed in Israeli strikes since March. Hundreds of them are women and children. Matthew Doran, ABC News, Jerusalem.
0: The ABC's Managing Director Hugh Marks has confirmed that the organisation's next news director will be an external appointment. News Director Justin Stevens resigned yesterday after 4 years in the role and 19 years at the ABC. Mr. Marks would not comment on suggestions that Mr. Stevens was encouraged to leave, but has told a Senate inquiry his replacement is all but locked in.
6: I expect an announcement will be made imminently. And we will proceed with a candidate who I think has the potential to lead the organisation editorial into a bright future.
0: A 24-year-old woman has been accused of drink driving and having a large samurai-style knife near the driver's seat. Police say they were called to a crash at Murray Bridge last night. The driver allegedly produced a blood alcohol reading of 0.179 and she's lost her licence for 12 months. South Australia's weather: Renmark, cloudy 18, Mount Gambier, partly cloudy 16, Port Lincoln, a possible shower 18, Port Pirie, partly cloudy 19. Adelaide, morning fog, a top of 18 degrees, currently 15. Tomorrow, showers increasing 19. Saturday, showers 18. Sunday, showers 17. Monday, showers 21. On Tuesday, showers with a top of 18 degrees. And Wednesday, showers expected, a top of 17 degrees being forecast. 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
3: Are you concerned that community sport is being forgotten as a result of the upgrades that will be happening in Victoria Park, Trent?
4: Community sport needs to understand that the strength of the Premier at the moment is bringing events to Adelaide, but you cannot expect amazing communities to be built while disheartening the people that create them. So I would like to see a bit of effort focused on that, absolutely.
1: Rory McLaren.
3: Welcome to the second hour of the morning's program. Hello to everyone across regional South Australia tuning in at this time of your morning. The number of students homeschooled in South Australia has doubled since the start of COVID. What does that mean for a children's education and also their families? The CEO of the Education Department will join you in a moment. Also this hour, legislation for the federal government's changes to capital gains tax are due into Parliament today. Phil Currie, political editor at the Australian Financial Review, will be your Canberra correspondent today. And it is a Thursday, so it means the music power is in your hands with Rewrite the Playlist. This is where you are given two songs, and you have to choose which song you'd like to either save here on the morning's program or see disappear for the rest of 2026, or cut, as my producers want me to say. I know some of you don't like me using that word. I know it hurts you. You think we're dialing this up too much. It's up to you which song you'd like to keep or have removed from the morning's playlist for the rest of 2026. So here are your choices today. Is it Manic Monday by the Bangles?

0: Okay, so you need to text cut Bangles or cut ferry to 0467 922 891. Get your votes coming through. Quite a few of you have already cast your vote. Cut Bangles. Brian must stay. Thank you for this. On the other side, get rid of Brian Ferry. Chris, down in Happy Valley, keep them both. And then also another perspective here. I agree with Dr. Carl, read the songs. So keep them coming through on 0467 922 891. I also need to give you some breaking news right now. And the Commonwealth is suing the manufacturer of the firefighting foam containing PFAS chemicals that have contaminated 28 defence bases right across Australia. The Attorney General, Michelle Rowland, has released a statement confirming the government has launched legal action against 3M Australia in the federal court. As I talk to you, she is addressing journalists right now at Parliament House in Canberra. Of course, it is a sitting week in federal parliament. The Attorney General says the government is seeking damages to recover what she is calling the, quote, significant cost of investigating, managing and remediating contamination resulting from 3M's firefighting foam. The government alleges 3M misrepresented the effects of the product and they did not fully disclose what it knew about the environmental risks. So that is some breaking news there, that the federal government is suing the US industrial giant 3M for PFAS cleanup costs. We're talking about damages here that the government is seeking of around $2 billion. So continue to stay tuned here to 891 ABC Adelaide across the course of the day for developments with that particular story. You are making your way towards 10 minutes past 10 here. And the number of South Australian families choosing to educate their children at home rather than going to school, it's been growing. If we go back to 2019, the numbers have more than doubled since then. Martin Westwell is the Chief Executive of the Department of Education. He joins you. Hello, Martin.
1: Good morning, Rory.
0: Why are families choosing homeschooling over, say, the public education system?
1: Yeah, look, when we ask parents about that, the sorts of things that they say are well-being, and that might be a whole host of things. It might be kind of some lifestyle choices. It might be that they feel like their child is better off at home than at school. And that's probably the main one. Some of it is that they want the child educated in a particular way, and that's open to them. As long as the child's getting a broad enough education, that's open to them as well.
0: So what is the process that a family has to go through here to apply to homeschool?
1: Yeah, so a family might come from a public school, an independent school, or a Catholic school, and they have to be registered at a school. They have to be enrolled at a school, and then they apply for an exemption. And that's usually granted for 12 months. And what they've got to do is they've got to demonstrate that they've got a proper structured learning program, a formal program, that they have got a way of assessing the students' progress, and that's in hand. They've got to make sure, they've got to demonstrate that they've got the resources to do that, and what the planning meets the goals of the Australian curriculum or something similar to that, and that there's an appropriate learning environment. And then they have to demonstrate that they're going to provide for the child's social interaction, because we know how important that is for learning and development. We don't want children kind of being isolated. And so if they can do all of those things and meet those criteria, then they'll get approved, as I say, for 12 months to do homeschooling.
0: On the other side of the equation here, Martin, can families be refused?
1: Oh, yeah. So families do get refused. And that's most often because they've just not been able to demonstrate that they've got an appropriate learning program, because we're not compromising on that. That's non-negotiable. The children have to learn. It's the reason why we make schooling compulsory. And so if they don't meet those requirements, we might support them a bit and say, look, if you can add this or make sure you've got that, then we'll reconsider it. But we definitely refuse people who don't meet those criteria.
0: You're listening to Martin Westwell. He is the Chief Executive of the Department of Education. It is 12 minutes past 10 here on 891 ABC Adelaide Mornings. We're talking about the rise in recent years in the number of families and children that are being homeschooled. If I take you back to 2019, there was just over 1,300 children being homeschooled. On the latest data, that's risen to more than 2,900 students that are being homeschooled or in a homeschool environment, a significant increase over that time. Let's go back to monitoring here, if we can, Martin. How is it monitored by the department exactly?
1: Yeah, so once a family is approved for homeschooling, and they've got all of those things in place, like say they've got the appropriate learning program, what we'll do then is each year we'll visit the family, and that includes talking to the student as well, and looking for evidence of the student's work and that they are progressing, and that you know, because you can have a learning program and it can sit on the shelf. What we want to know is that it's actually going on day to day with the student, that the student's learning, that they're progressing, that we'll make a judgment about their well-being in the learning and just make sure that everything's going well. And so we have that regular check-in with the family.
0: Yeah, so and then there is an intervention if things are not on track.
1: That's right. So each for the approval is for 12 months. And so then when we do the visit, if things are not on track, we'll again try and provide a bit of support to help people to really get things on track. But if that's not happening, then we just don't give them another approval for the next 12 months and that child has to go back to school.
0: And that also must be a pretty challenging conversation to have though, Martin Westwell, and that when that decision is made. I mean, I'd imagine there'd be significant pushback in some circumstances from families.
1: Yeah, of course there is. But, you know, and we'll do this in partnership with families and support them to improve and to meet the requirements and the standard. But as I say, we're not compromising on this. Our students need to learn. It's a requirement that they're learning. And if they're not going to school, they have to achieve that at home. And if that's not happening, it's back to school.
0: Text coming in here. Here on the West Coast, this person writes, Eyre Peninsula, lots of young families are on the road in caravans, excellent classroom and learning environment. Can this be done? You say there is a 12-month approval process, but can it be done for a shorter period of time as well, Martin?
1: Yeah, so it depends what that travelling looks like. If that's some families will take a extended travel period and travel around part of Australia. And for those families, it's not homeschooling, it's really an exemption from school because they're going on a trip and they're going to come back. And they might access things like Open Access College, which is our distance education, our remote education service. And so wherever they are, you get online from time to time, at the appropriate times, engage in Open Access, doing schoolwork while they're travelling around. We encourage people to do that. If it's people who don't have a fixed home and are travelling in South Australia permanently, you know, moving from space to space, we do have a few people who make those applications. And we're really keen then to just make sure that they have got a program, they're doing the learning, but they've got that appropriate learning environment because we know how important that is, the students' learning too.
0: We've got another perspective here on the text line. Share your thoughts on 0467922891. This person says, parents no longer want their children indoctrinated by woke liberal teachers trying to brainwash the youth into left-wing ideologies. They school them at home and then enrol them in multiple extracurricular activities and sporting clubs where they get socialised without being indoctrinated by the woke left-leading teachers. Martin Westwell, what do you say to views like that?
1: Oh, look, I'd reject that straight away. I am sure that there is not woke indoctrination of students. I've just written today, there's an article in the Advertiser online about the need for tolerance in our schools. And if we're talking about tolerance and inclusion, then that's non-negotiable for public education. But we're not pushing an agenda when we do that. We are looking for tolerance regardless of who children are. They're all welcome in public schools and we're creating a tolerant community, but we're not pushing a particular agenda. So I reject that. It's absolutely not fair to say that teachers are doing that.
0: Julia says here, my brother is planning to homeschool his daughter because he's not happy with the mainstream education delivered by the public system, and I'm very worried about the social access she will miss.
1: Yeah, and that's our concern too, that you know, all stages of life, of all stages of childhood and being a young person, that social interaction is really important. You know, you think about the development of language and that being able to communicate and share and collaborate with other children when you're at primary school, and then particularly when you're going to high school. You know, as students enter the teenage years and they become more social animals and developing those social skills that are going to get them stand them in good stead for the rest of their lives. We know how important they are, and that's why one of the criteria is that parents have to demonstrate that they're going to provide opportunities for their child's social interaction.
0: Another thought here from Josh. I'm sure that some parents that do not register for homeschooling, wondering if there's any penalty for this.
1: Oh, yes, it's illegal to not school your child. So it's the law, it's that children have to go to school until the compulsory age of 17, and they must be enrolled in a school, a government school or a non-government school, and then they get an exemption to do homeschooling. So they're enrolled in the school and then they get the exemption. If there are children who have not gone to school or stopped going to school, that is against the law and there's certainly sanctions available.
0: I want to go back to where these numbers have gone since 2019, and the fact we have seen such a growth since then, between 2019 and the latest statistics in 2025. Do you think there is a link to COVID, why numbers have grown so quickly in and around this space?
1: Yes, I think there's a couple of things. I think if you look at the long-term data, I think there was an underlying very slow increase in the number of students that were being homeschooled. That was true in South Australia and it's true in the rest of Australia. In fact, probably just slightly less of a proportion of students in South Australia than the national picture. And then when COVID hit, absolutely saw a big step up in that more parents were concerned about their children. Naturally, we understood that. And then pulled them out of school. Lots of those students came back to school, of course, after COVID, but some didn't. And that prevalence, the proportion of students who have been homeschooled did rise. And has continued to rise slowly after that big step that we saw around COVID.
0: Martin Worswell, thank you for joining us.
1: Pleasure. Thanks, Rory.
0: 20 minutes past 10. Martin Worswell is the Chief Executive of the Department of Education here in South Australia. Continue to share your views on this. 0467922891 is the number if you want to send us a message, particularly as we head towards the statewide soapbox, which we try to get onto on a Thursday at around 10:45. Again, it is a Thursday, so you have an opportunity to have your say when it comes to rewriting the playlist. It is a battle between the Bangles and Brian Ferry today. Lots of you texting in. Cut is too polite for what you should do with the Bangles' Manic Monday. Thank you very much for that offering. Good morning, Cut the Bangles. Brian Rules, thanks. That's from Suzanne there in Theberton. Don't get rid of the songs. Rory, get rid of the segment. Oh, thank you very much for that offering. Cut the person, clown who picked these twos. Well, look, this is a list that is provided here for you to consider. And another perspective here. I loathe the Cut segment. Accidentally had my radio on 891 today, normally Radio National on a Thursday morning. Very, very annoying. Well, lots of people are participating and getting their votes in. A lot of people. So keep them coming through, either Cut Bangles or Cut Brian to 0467922891. Soon, you will go to Canberra. Phil Currie, he will be your federal political correspondent today. I'm sure he'll have something to say about what Michelle Rowland, the Attorney General, has been saying as I talk to you right now in Parliament House regarding this legal action the federal government has launched against 3M, which is being branded the largest ever claim brought by the Commonwealth against the company. This relates to the use of PFAS and chemicals in PFAS retardants. So lots to hear from Phil Currie very soon. But next, a family's desperate search to try and find a donor match to save their son.
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0: Jet is 14 months old and is in the fight of his life. He needs a stem cell transplant, and his family is on a desperate search to find the needle in the haystack match that could potentially change his life. Chloe is Jet's mum. Hello, Chloe.
5: Hi. Thank you for having me.
0: Tell us about Jet.
5: Jet is a 14-month-old boy who has recently been diagnosed with an incredibly rare genetic condition called Wiskott-Aldridge syndrome. Wiskott-Aldridge syndrome is characterized by thrombocytopenia and immunodeficiency, and presents a high risk of life-threatening conditions such as internal bleeding and malignancies.
0: So just how recently was he diagnosed here, Chloe?
5: So my son was diagnosed on the 20th of April this year, so quite recent. But we have been on a very long and exhausting medical journey to get to where we are today. My son had been experiencing chronic illnesses, such as frequent infections and thrombocytopenia, which is low platelets. And we've spent a lot of time in hospitals and doctor's offices. And we waited 6 months for genetic testing to come back from Melbourne to finally receive this diagnosis.
0: You say it has been a long journey. That must have had a huge impact on you and your family.
5: Absolutely. It's emotionally draining to not understand exactly what is going on, but also it can be, it is also financially draining for our family as well, because we've had to take a lot of time out of work to get Jet interstate, the biopsies, everything like that.
0: So explain to us what treatment he needs and what the cure could be.
5: Yes. So we have been told that there is only one cure available for Jet's condition, and that is a stem cell transplant. We have already had, we've had these discussions. Everyone agrees that this is going to take place. We've started the process of HLA typing to find a donor for our son. So that's where we're currently at. We're currently trying to find that right match so we can start this process for him.
0: Chloe, on that, just how difficult is it to find the right match?
5: It's incredibly tricky. A donor needs to share the same genetic makeup as our son, which is incredibly complicated when you have mixed heritage. To sort of put this into perspective, only 1.55% of the Australian population is currently registered as a stem cell donor. And out of those people, only 1.9% are of Aboriginal and Torres Strait Islander heritage. So we immediately recognised that we were at a massive disadvantage, and we knew that we had to do something to try and seek out Jet's donor ourselves.
0: So if there is someone who is listening to you right now, Chloe, what can they do?
5: Look, there isn't a lot of information circulating about stem cell donors, but it is incredibly simple. You can find Jet's appeal on his Instagram at Mighty Jet, or you can access the Stem Cell Donor Australia webpage. You simply register online, and within 7 business days, a swab kit will arrive at your address. You just swab your cheek and send it back. It's really that simple. And once you're in the system, your DNA is cross-matched with everyone on the registry who needs a transplant. So if you're a match, you're contacted. If not, you remain there as hope for someone else in the future.
0: Because this isn't just about Jet, is it?
5: No, this isn't. This has turned into something far greater than that. So our appeal, in our first round of the appeal, we had 482 registrations for Jet's appeal. Now it's 740 registrations for Jet's appeal, 60% of whom are of Aboriginal and Torres Strait Islander heritage. And we are making a direct and positive step towards health equity and closing the gap at the moment.
0: Because Chloe, your family has ties back to York Peninsula. Are you hoping that there are people in that part of

0: of South Australia in particular who will consider this for Jet?
1: Absolutely. I'm considering everybody. I'm considering absolutely everybody. We've reached Aboriginal people across the country doing this for Jet. But we are really hoping that people will just, will support us as much as can, because we can't imagine our lives without our son. But this gives us the opportunity of being able to give Jet the life he deserves, to celebrate more birthdays, to make more memories.
0: And just for people who are not familiar with the process, what is involved if you do end up donating stem cells?
1: It's very similar to donating blood, essentially. So 90% of the time, it's taken as taken the same way as you would donate blood. It's just a bit of a longer day. 10% of the time, it's taken the same way you would. You would have it as a bone marrow biopsy, but that is subject to the patient at the end of the day and what their specialist teams believe is best for them.
0: And let's work through and say you do manage to track down a match. Where does this treatment have to happen? Will you have to move? Because you're currently based in the Northern Territory, aren't you?
1: Yes. So unfortunately, in the Northern Territory, we do not have the services available to provide Jet the care he requires. So we have all of our subspeciality teams interstate, and we deal with them quite regularly. But Jet's transplant will take place in a southern hospital. Yes.
0: Chloe, how are you holding up?
1: It is an incredibly difficult journey, but the outpour of support that we've had from Australia has really given me the strength to continue advocating for my son and give me hope that we're almost there. I believe that if we have more people come together for Jet, we will find this match.
0: Chloe, thank you for taking time to speak to us this morning. Let's keep in contact. And, fingers crossed you get some good news soon when it comes to Jet and finding the right person, the right match.
1: Thank you so much. And thank you for having me on air today.
0: Chloe there, Jet's mum, telling you about the search they are trying to find when it comes to a stem cell donor here. Her family has ties back to York Peninsula, based in the Northern Territory. Jet is just 14 months old and is facing some real significant health challenges. Chloe, thank you again. It is 10:30. Soon, it's the statewide soapbox. 1300 222 891 is the number to call. But next, the breaking news that I brought you at the top of this hour regarding the federal government seeking its largest ever claim against a company over the use of PFAS chemicals in firefighting foam. Very soon, you will go to Canberra for the latest in federal politics with Phil Currie from the Australian Financial Review. It is Thursday, so you have the opportunity to rewrite the playlist. Not long left to get your votes in. Do you want to keep Brian Ferry or do you want to keep the Bangles? Text CUT Ferry to 0467 922 891, or text CUT Bangles to 0467 922 891. This person writes, I love Manic Monday. Reminds me of my childhood. Play that one, Rory. Well, it's not up to me. It's up to you. You get to vote. And then another text here from John down there at Rosewater. Save the Bangles for their brighter tune. Save Brian Ferry, because he has Jerry Hall's input. She was nearly Jerry Ferry. John, thank you very much for that as well. Next, to Canberra.
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0: Political editor at the Australian Financial Review, Phil Currie. 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
6: Morning, Rory.
0: Fairly significant announcement in the last 20 minutes or so from Michelle Rowland when it comes to damages. $2 billion from 3M, the federal government is seeking. Just remind us of the history of this.
6: Oh, look,

0: I'm not fully briefed, but it's been briefed of this, but it's been going on for years. This is I think sort of the PFAS dispute. You know, the so there's been these sort of legal cases and lots of complaints and numerous inquiries into the. Into the effects around military bases, Air Force bases and stuff, especially up on the East Coast here and so forth, about what's happened to local communities because of these chemicals that were used on these bases, firefighting chemicals and stuff. And this has happened around the world too, Rory. There's actually a Netflix film about it. But so from what I understand, the government has decided that there's a sufficient evidence there on a prima facie basis to launch a case against 3M, which is the giant US manufacturer of this PFAS chemical, which is, you know, causing all manner of trouble in the United States as well and stuff. So that's sort of the extent of my knowledge. The Attorney General is speaking as I'm speaking to you, but announcing they're going to pursue $2 billion in damages from this company.
1: Yeah, it is, and they're branding it. Mm. It's the largest claim of its type. Brought on by the government. The Attorney General is suggesting that the government will argue the manufacturer withheld the company's own environment laboratory testing, which showed there were significant adverse environmental effects associated with the use of 3M's firefighting foams.
0: Yeah. So, and that's been long alleged worldwide. They did the same in the US and places like that too. So,
1: Let's leave that one there. That is a story that will continue to be reported on throughout the day. Today also, what do we know when it comes to the federal government and its introduction of its changes to CGT?
0: So they're pushing ahead. They're pushing ahead unperturbed by all the complaints and the criticisms. So at 9:30 this morning, 9 o'clock your time, Treasurer Chalmers introduced the bill into the House of Representatives. So that's the one that will put the curbs on negative gearing, change the way capital gains are taxed, you know, bring in a less generous system than the 50% discount we've had for the last almost 30 years, and then also, it's also tied to the $250 a year tax rebate you're going to get in 2 years' time, as well as this $1,000 standard tax deduction. So they're tying the good bits to the bad bits. So when the coalition opposes the bill, as it will, they'll run around saying they hate tax cuts. So that was introduced this morning. We've just learned, Rory, that there'll be a whole 3 weeks to have a Senate inquiry, and then the government will ram this through the Senate by July 2nd because they want us to stop talking about it. There's no actual time. They don't need to get it through by July 2nd. Yeah. July 2nd is because that's when Parliament rises for the winter break.
1: Correct.
0: And they don't want this going over the winter break and sort of coming back at them again in September. Although, having said that, it will be, they still have to work out some exemptions for some small businesses, which will come later down the track. But all the indications are they'll be very few and very limited. So
1: because then there's obviously, I mean, you've spoken to Brand Black from the Business Council of Australia. They've jumped in to this as it's almost like, again, we know this was announced a fortnight ago, but as it's got to this pointy end, you've seen more and more, industry groups have their say on this.
0: Yeah. Look, what's going on here? It's really interesting. For your listeners, like, this sort of began, the rhetoric around this budget leading up to this budget, even though the government sort of was still claiming they weren't going to do any of this, but enough leaked out. But the rhetoric was that this would be about fixing the housing problem. You know, there's several ways to fix the housing problem, but one of them is to get the investors out of auctions. And that was not very unpopular. That was, there's been next to no resistance to that. If you're going to sort of put limits on negative gearing, but especially the capital gains, so a first home buyer couple could turn up at an auction and not get outbid by an investor or a builder who's just going to tart the house up and flip it in 12 months' time, and this was a problem at auctions. And there was sort of, as I've sort of written, that was about as hard as pushing on an open door in terms of political resistance. So what happened on budget night is, they didn't just do that. They actually
1: went a lot
0: further. Applied the capital gains taxes across the board, so to shares, to small, the real anger is in the business sector. People who've run small businesses and want to sell them, as you know, it's all part of your retirement strategy. You start the business, you build the business, you don't pay yourself a wage in some cases.

0: leases. You don't pay super, but the whole plan is you sell that business at retirement, that becomes your super. And that's all. Yeah, there are exemptions for some, but it's all very messy and unclear. And then some of them are structured through trust. So what we sort of have, Rory, is people, is the government argue in question time and in parliament, they're just talking about the housing side of it. This is to help young people buy a house. And all the criticism is coming from the business sector. And a lot of young people for whom this budget was ostensibly aimed at, or was designed because it was meant to help them get a house. But all the young ones who buy shares now to try and build a deposit, they're cranky as well. So it's sort of like we're having this argument on parallel tracks. You know, the business, no one's complaining about the housing stuff except the opposition, but it's very muted. But when you've got all the business groups now lined up against this budget, they're lined up against the application to business and investment and what it's going to do to that side of things. No, but then government saying, yeah, but it's good for housing. So, yeah, we've got these two arguments that aren't really meeting.
1: Because could there be a problem here for the opposition as well? Because if it actually does end up achieving what the government hopes it to achieve and they've been talking it down, that's a problem in time.
0: Sort of, but why clobber business? This is the argument. And, you know, like we asked the Treasurer this yesterday, and he's saying, look, when John Howard changed the treatment of capital gains in 1999, they brought in this 50% flat discount rather than the inflation-based model. The effect of that was, over the last 30 years, it skewed investment away from shares into housing, right? Which, and no one disagrees. The problem is that housing, when you couple it with negative gearing, has become too an attractive investment, and to the point where housing became an investment thing rather than a basic right. And so, you know, that's what they call a distortion. It's created this distortion. And I asked the Treasurer, well, why not just distort it away from housing and leave everything else alone? I mean, what's the problem with people starting businesses or buying shares? What's the problem you're trying to fix there? Oh, we can't do that because that would create another distortion. And that sort of doesn't really make sense, if you like. I mean, so anyhow, that's where, yeah, the government themselves were only going to do this to housing. Then about a month out from budget, Treasury talked them into sort of doing it across the board, I think probably because they needed the money, Rory, because they wanted to offer this sort of $4.80 tax cut in 2 years' time. And it sort of happened around the same time, I think, Chalmers lost the fight internally on taxing gas, which they, you know, had they done something on that, they probably would have had plenty for a tax cut and could have left small business alone. So we're at this stage with the budget where this business feels like it's collateral damage. Why have you done this to us? You know, it's hard enough trying to run a business in this environment with all the other taxes and laws that they have to comply with. And it's muddied the message of the budget.
1: But then even work, and that's what I want to get back to, Phil. Let's walk it back even more. We are now more than 2 weeks after the federal budget, and we are still talking about the federal budget.
0: Yeah.
1: That is not necessarily what, from a government perspective, they wanted to be doing.
0: If it just been housing, we probably wouldn't be talking about it. And I was talking to, you know, people in the coalition, and you know, they said, if they'd just done housing, we'd sort of be grumbling at a much lower level because, you know, they're philosophically opposed to, you know, removing negative gearing and stuff like that. But they would sort of be pretty happy for it to all go away themselves. So, no, that's right. So, look, you know, they've done what they've done for their reasons, and it will go through the Senate. I have no doubt. All they need is the Greens.
1: Yeah.
0: One of the reasons I think they sort of went further than probably they were originally intending to, because they can, you know, because the Senate's Labor virtually runs the Senate. The Greens very rarely, if at all, stand in the way of anything. So, it's a bit like when John Howard had the Senate back in 2004, which you've got to be a bit careful about because
1: that didn't go so well.
0: Yeah, he won the Senate in the 2004 election, and then he got all greedy and ran through work choices, and that was the end of him. So sometimes it's good to have a few limits on your ambition. But, yeah, it's what year are we in? 2026, Rory, this time next year when there's another budget, there will be a year till the next election.
1: Yeah.
0: And so you can imagine, yeah, that's why they're doing it now and not next year.
1: Phil, it's a busy sitting day. Thank you.
0: No worries.
1: Phil Currie there, the political editor with the Australian Financial Year at 18 minutes to 11. You can share your thoughts on the discussion we've just had there on 1300 222 891. When we move into the statewide soapbox, it is a Thursday, which means you have had the chance to rewrite the playlist here on the morning's program. Two songs up for grabs today, and the verdict is in.
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1: Who will win the AI race? 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
0: Good morning, Scott.
5: Yeah, good day. How you going? I just heard your announcement about the PFAS and the AFFF, the firefighting foam class action.
0: The federal government has launched action to sue 3M Australia over PFAS contamination at defence sites around the country, Scott. What's your experience in this space?
5: Yeah, well, I was a military firefighter in the Army back in 79 to 82 when we got this stuff in. And I remember clearly 3M telling us this stuff's just like shampoo, you know, it's really safe and it works fantastic. Well, it did work fantastic, brilliant at doing the thing it was designed for. But then, many years later, we all started getting a lot of health effects, and a lot of my mates have died from cancer over the years. And people around military bases have been compensated for the contamination in the soils and in the groundwater, things like that. But the thing that's been ignored is us guys who actually use the stuff. You know, we were covered in this gear all the time, you know,

0: recognised by the government. So hopefully it's not just a money grab for the government, and they're going to start looking after us fireys, army veterans who actually use the gear. And that's been ignored. The silence has been deafening, that, how we've been ignored and just ignored. It's just unbelievable. So fingers crossed.
1: Scott, I'm sorry to hear about your mates. How about your health at the moment?
0: Oh, I'm shocking condition. I've got, I think, 12 of the major conditions that, affected by PFAS, but the government won't recognise. And my blood level says greater than 50, and the safe level that I've been told was 4.5, parts per billion or whatever. I'm not sure the proper terms, but yeah, mine says, the little arrow, greater than 50. So, yeah, my blood levels are horrendous, and I've suffered for the last, 40 years of shocking conditions. So, but trying to get recognised, that's our goal.
1: Yeah,
0: So, well.
1: and can I ask about the families of your friends that you keep in contact with?
0: Yeah, one guy, well, my kids too have had birth defects, and another guy, he's all of his kids from different wives as well, all suffered birth defects that are unexplainable. But we're trying to stay strong as a group. We've started a group called the Retired Firefighters Group, and we put a submission into the recent Senate inquiry into PFAS, and just about every expert mentioned us as the most contaminated group because we use the stuff neat. But it's just amazing that the government haven't recognised us, and even inquired about how we've suffered and the cancers and stuff. I think I'm the only one in my small little group, my good mates, that hadn't had a cancer yet, but I've got a precancerous condition that, so I'm just monitoring regularly. So yeah.
1: Well, Scott, I appreciate you wanting to share your story with us today,
0: Yep.
1: and
0: Good on you.
1: let's keep in contact.
0: Beauty. Thanks for cover.
1: There
0: Good
1: you
0: on you.
1: go. There's Scott there, a former army firefighter responding to the news around the federal government launching action against 3M over its use of PFAS chemicals. They're talking about $2 billion in damages. Why have they landed on that number? Well, that's because the federal government has so far spent $1.3 billion in response to the chemicals. Scott, thank you for your call. It is 9 minutes to 11. Let's go to Roger staying on this issue. Hello, Roger.
2: Morning, Rory.
1: Roger, what was your experience?
2: I was a fire tech at the RAF base, and every 5 years we'd have to test the PFAS by using the fire extinguishing system in the aircraft hangars, and we had to clean it up without the appropriate gear and stuff. And so the rest of the staff would leave, or the RAF staff would leave the premises as we were testing and cleaning up, but we had to stay there and clean it up. And then when we realized it was potentially risky, a number of me and my colleagues applied for this class action, but apparently we were too late.
1: And you, I mean, you were on the line listening to Scott's experience. How's your health been?
2: Not great. I had a heart attack last year. I'm not sure if that contributed to it, but so I've got another few health issues, but
1: Yeah. Well, Roger, I appreciate your call as well. Thank you.
2: okay, thanks, mate.
1: Let's go now to Megan. Hello, Megan.
3: Hello, Rory. I'm phoning about the NDIS submissions, and I'm a physiotherapist, and I work partly in the NDIS and partly with a mixed caseload. And many of my, in fact, I would say all of my NDIS clients and their families all express that the therapy that they do with me and with other health practitioners, while they value it, our therapy is really only there to help them build their capacity so that they can live their lives. And they express that the thing that really makes the biggest difference is actually the social support. And the therapies are just enabling them to better experience the social supports.
1: Well, I mean, if you've obviously listening to Zoe earlier in the program, and

0: her Brody's experience in that space and how beneficial it's been for him.
1: Yeah, absolutely. I imagine, you know, Brody or someone like him has probably had a physiotherapist or an occupational therapist look at things like helping him to build up his strength and coordination to push the lawnmower or his ability to communicate with his clients and that. But the whole point of our therapies is so that people like Brody can do the things that he's doing.
0: Megan, thank you for calling and sharing your perspectives. Let's stay with this one. Koa's called in. Hello, Koa.
2: Hello, how are you?
0: Koa, what's your perspective?
2: Well, the social and community supports is what my son uses a lot. He goes out in the community, goes on buses. That support's helped him ride buses safely compared to where he was a few years ago. If they completely cut that, my concern is that they can just cut it halfway through a plan, or at the end of your plan, they'll just cut it and you can't review it. So that will be detrimental to him. He also does day options too and has come a long way since doing that. And the 2-to-1 funding that he currently has, they threaten to put him back to 1-to-1 funding every 12 months. And right. I have to fight that every 12 months. So it's quite stressful.
0: Yeah. Well, Koa, thank you for calling and sharing your family's experience with the NDIS. Again, you have until tomorrow to make a submission to the federal government about the changes that are being proposed. It is almost 5 minutes to 11. Hello, Keith.
3: Hey, how are you, Rory? Thanks for calling.
0: Well, just let's remind everyone, Keith, you spoke to us. We played your interview last Monday here on the morning's program regarding the issue you had with a certain painting contractor. Now, we won't use any names we have this discussion here, Keith. We obviously had the Minister for Consumer and Business Affairs on at the start of the program. What more can you tell us about your circumstance and the contractor you were engaged with?
3: Okay, well, we discussed in the last time we spoke, I engaged someone who gave me a reputable business name that was linked to their ABN number with some slight grammatical differences of an actual business name with a builder's license number. I used this person for what is really minor works, which should have not been problematic. And long story short, they sent me false pictures of the job completed that were doctored. I paid their invoice because they told me that they had personal circumstances, and they stole $2,500 worth of equipment from me, which meant I then had to redo their work, make it up to the customer that I had accidentally allowed a criminal to their property. And now I've had to replace my equipment, which has put me $7,000 out of pocket. Since we last spoke, almost immediately after it went to air, I was contacted by CBS and someone who appears to be a senior police officer with SAPOL. CPS asked for the information of the transactions, the work and what happened, and they were told me they're unable to help me with the criminal side, which is theft. Police told me there's more important things on their list, and they're unable to help me immediately, though they know exactly where he's lived. His car is unregistered in the driveway. They know he's been driving unregistered. He has a history. So the police were no help. However, CBS have just advised me that they've issued this person with $10,000 worth of expiation notices for acting unlawfully and unlicensed. They received that immediately now, so they would be knowing right now that they have to pay it. They've also advised me that there's thousands or tens of thousands of other fines that they've already received. I also know that there's been court awarded amounts that they're meant to pay. Ultimately, they don't pay these, they don't show up to court, and they continue to operate and act as a fraudulent scammer.
0: Well, Keith, thank you for taking the time to give us that update. This is going to be an issue we're going to stick on here on the morning's program, because it's clearly you're not alone from what we've heard as well. Keith, thank you for being open with us again. Let's keep in contact as well. It is almost 2 minutes to 11. Joe Laverty is with you now. Hello, Joe.
4: Good Lord. That is a wild story, isn't it?
0: Yeah. Yeah, it's and Keith was fantastic to talk to in a really difficult set of circumstances for him as he's trying to run his business, having lost money and also lost equipment, and now this person looks like they've been given,

0: $10,000 worth of expiation notices to.
1: I want to talk about millipedes. On afternoons. It's also a big problem, Rory. I know that it's. It is also.
0: Dodgy tradies to millipedes.
1: Yes. And so this is actually what people's memories of the great millipede invasion of around about the 1960s, I think it was. And I know about this because I was hanging out with my nan and my good friend Eddie. Mm. I think they're both in their 80s. And they were saying, remember the millipede invasion of the back in the 60s, I think it was. And oh, it was so bad.
0: Must have been.
1: They talked about it for ages. They had to shovel the millipedes. You were shoveling millipedes into the fire, apparently. And apparently they came in on the ship or something.
0: It'd be like a snap, crackle, pop, I would have thought, if they went into the fire.
1: I mean, it's pretty grim. Yeah. So do you remember the millipede invasion? When was it? How bad was it? And just about any invasion, really. Fly invasion, grasshopper invasion, I'm here.
0: Well, there's also a bit of locust movements in and around various parts of South Australia at the moment. We've spoken about mice as well. We know that there's stronger baits available for farmers too.
1: Invasions, that's what I want to talk about, but particularly the millipede invasion.
0: Joe would love nothing more than a bank of text to come into and read. So 0467 922 891. Get texting now. Thank you very much for your company today. It's news time.
2: ABC News with Matt Coleman. The Commonwealth is seeking $2 billion in damages from the maker of the firefighting foam that's contaminated dozens of defence bases. The Commonwealth has launched legal action against 3M Australia. It wants to recover the costs of investigating, managing and remediating contamination resulting from the PFAS chemicals contained in the foam. The government alleges 3M misrepresented its effects and did not fully disclose what it knew about the environmental risks. The Attorney General Michelle Rowland says the legal claim is the largest ever brought by the Commonwealth.
3: The Commonwealth is seeking more than $2 billion in damages to recover significant past and future expenses incurred. Let me be clear, this is the largest legal claim ever brought by the Commonwealth.
2: An army firefighter between 1979 and 1982 named Scott has told 891 ABC Adelaide that 3M originally told them that PFAS was just like shampoo.
4: You know, it's really safe and it works fantastic. Well, it did work fantastic. It was brilliant at doing the thing it was designed for. You know, many years later, we all started getting a lot of health effects, and a lot of my mates have died from cancer over the years, and we were covered in this gear all the time, you know, and the protective clothing back in those days was pretty average, if at all. Mm. And because they said it was just like shampoo, you know, that's how we treated it.
2: The Federal Treasurer has introduced Labor's tax changes to the lower house of Parliament. The legislation seeks to overhaul the capital gains tax system and wind back negative gearing. It also includes a $250 tax offset and a $1,000 instant tax deduction for working Australians. The Treasurer, Jim Chalmers, says it will make the tax system fairer.
5: It cuts taxes for every Australian worker again and again.
6: Yeah.
5: It makes it easier for people to buy their first home, and it better aligns the tax treatment of labour income and asset income.
2: Police say tracking more than 20 kilometres of creek beds on a remote sheep station has not provided any new evidence in the Gus Lamont case. Detectives and Star Group officers returned to the Oak Park station on Tuesday. The four-year-old disappeared in September last year. George Yankovic is in Yunta, about half an hour away from the property.
7: This is the 11th time police have been back to this property. The word from South Australian Police Commissioner Grant Stevens was that they won't stop searching for Gus. The initial week-long search back in September were done under the assumption that Gus had essentially wandered off on his own accord. Back in February, there was a pretty major turn. They are now considering Gus's disappearance to be a major crime, and we are expecting a press conference tomorrow whether or not there is any major update.
2: The state government says it introduced new penalties for unlicensed trade work. Fines of up to $150,000 will apply for individuals who repeatedly offend, and $550,000 for companies. On-the-spot fines of $5,000 will also apply for falsely claiming to be licensed or registered. The Consumer and Business Services Minister Michael Brown says there's been an increase in complaints in the last 12 months, and he's urging people to shop around.
8: The fact is, you don't

0: need to just accept what you've been told by the tradie. If they say this is my call out fee and you think it's too high, ring someone else and find out what their call out fee is.
1: A long-serving member of a reconciliation group in Adelaide says he's gained a new perspective on the stolen generations. Mike Lawson has been a member of the Blackwood Reconciliation Group for more than 30 years. He's met Ian Seymour, who only found out he was Aboriginal and adopted 3 years ago. Mr. Seymour joined the group in 2024, and he then met his brother Alan Edwards after almost 60 years of separation because of the stolen generations. Their mother, Avis Gale, was also taken from her mother as a baby. Mr. Lawson says he has learnt a lot from the family.
2: Aboriginal people are still living a different life to many of us and have challenges that they must meet, and we sometimes don't understand those. But we can understand them if we talk to people like Alan and Ian.
1: South Australia's weather: Renmark cloudy 18, Mount Gambier partly cloudy 16, Port Lincoln a possible shower 18, Port Pirie partly cloudy 19, Adelaide morning fog a top of 18 degrees, currently 16. Tomorrow showers increasing 19, Saturday showers 18, Sunday a shower or two 17, Monday showers 21, Tuesday showers 18 and Wednesday showers 17 degrees. ABC News.
3: Today's conversation includes references to drug use. 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
4: So there I was in Auntie Jean's frock.
5: But you go into this dangerous landscape.
6: Honey bunny, you okay?
5: I can't feel my legs.
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8: There was blood everywhere.
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13: Jaden Sheridan grew up in regional Victoria, in a town where the future looked pretty grim. And for Jaden, home wasn't any kind of refuge either. His mum wasn't always able to look after him. His biological dad wasn't in the picture at all. So Jaden slept at his nan's or couch surfed. At one point, he lived in an empty commission home with his best mate, whose family were all in jail. Not surprisingly, all of this instability made Jaden a lost and angry kid. He got in trouble for fighting, he sold drugs, and he took them. But in the midst of the chaos around him, the local skate park was one place where Jaden found security and identity. Then when Jaden was just 17, he got some life-changing news. He was going to be a father. And with no positive male role models in sight, Jaden went straight to the place he knew best, the skate park, where he worked out himself how to be a good dad, and along the way, how to help change his town for the better. Jaden ended up founding his own charity called Gnarly Neighbours, which teaches kids how to skate, and where Jaden is the kind of role model he never had. Hi, Jaden.
14: Hello.
13: How did you get your first proper skateboard? What's that story?
14: That one's actually a funny one. I won my first decent skateboard that wasn't the Kmart kind of just where you could get your hands on through Toasted TV.
13: What pray tell is Toasted TV?
14: So Toasted TV was the Cartoon Network kind of thing before school that everyone would watch and most people would know as Cheese TV. I was in that weird little age category where it ticked over and they had Pip and Dan on there. Same cartoons, just different hosts. And there was a photo competition on there and I entered it and I was begging my mum to send the envelope away. And one day I rocked home from school and there was a massive package there and my stepdad and mum were kind of scratching their heads like, what is this? So I opened it up and it was an Australian brand Q-Day skateboard and couldn't have went to someone more like stoked. It just made my life at that point. Like, it was the best thing ever.
13: So you won the skateboard from a TV competition. What was different about skating with that better board? How did it feel? Do you remember?
14: Just the smoothness and stuff. Like, the skateboards that are pushed out to Kmart and stuff like that, and the wheels are just, like, the lowest quality. They don't do what they're meant to. The bearings, they don't turn properly, and it can really discourage people from skateboarding. So having that cool skateboard plus the brownie points for being like a rad skater helped a lot.
6: What did it look like? Did it have good graphics and stuff?
14: It was

0: fluoro pink and black. I think I was that kid running around, never had the Vans, wasn't lucky enough for the Vans, but I had the pink checkered Dunlop Volleys. So I thought it was pretty hip. It was pretty fitting.
1: How old were you when you first started skating?
0: I think I was 9. Yeah. So I've been skating, just turned 30 the other day. So yeah, 21 years.
1: And was it something that you kind of took to right away?
0: Yeah, 100%. So that's what my brain grabbed onto. That was like, I always said stuff team sports.
1: Why didn't team sports work?
0: I had the coordination of a newborn giraffe. And I think I was too insecure and stuff like that, maybe to yell out for the ball. And once I got the ball, didn't know what to do with it. It's like I'd eaten popcorn. Yeah, so it just kind of, it was a way I could like show my creativity, be myself, have a different style to everyone else, but it'd still be okay. And just going to the skate park and having that common interest with people really helped.
1: So the town where you grew up, Jaden, what kind of place was it when you were a kid?
0: Well, it's Seymour. So Seymour is an hour and a half north of Melbourne. It's been labelled as the end of somewhere middle of nowhere quite a few times. And growing up there, that's exactly how it felt. It's top 9% disadvantaged towns in Victoria, low socioeconomic. I think a third of the town is commission housing, and a third of the average income is less than $500 per household. So DV rate is triple the state's average. It's a dumping ground for a lot of people that are coming out of jail or low socioeconomic backgrounds.
1: So as a little kid, before you were, I guess, kind of aware of that, was it a place with a lot of freedom? Like, I imagine there's bush around, and how would you spend your time as a little kid outside?
0: Being a little kid there and like being kind of ignorant, like ignorance is bliss, to that side of it and not seeing that, it was so much fun. We were running around, we'd always have bindies in our feet, sometimes glass because we never had shoes on, running around on bikes, always getting hurt, learning them life lessons, the crucial ones. Going to the shops, it's like kids these days don't know, like they've got a phone, so if they are on the way to the shops and they hurt themselves or need help, they call. We didn't have that back then. So there's a lot of life lessons we got from it, kind of being a bit more not so polished and like looked after.
1: It's a small town, so is it the kind of place where everyone knows what's going on with everyone else?
0: Yeah, literally, if they're not related. So it's got a population of about 7,000. Because the population is so small and we're in that top 9% disadvantage, the overlap of the wrong paths crossing is very high.
1: What about your own family, Jaden? What was going on at home for you?
0: When I was younger, we lived on the other side of town, which is the reason I can't ignore it now. My mum, at a young age, found she had some problems mentally. So she's now, I think, diagnosed with bipolar, which she's medicated for now and doing really well. But I think everyone falls into that category and Seymour falling with the wrong crowds and getting involved in drugs and such. And I think that took a big effect on her mental health without her knowing, and just she didn't have the lessons or wasn't taught the right way of how to deal with things and stuff like that. So home life kind of then...
1: Was she a drug user as well?
0: It was just maybe like smoking like marijuana and stuff. But from there, that kind of led to like a decline, which also brought to light all the things that she hadn't known about her mental health and stuff like that. So I remember when I was younger, there was one thing which I think helped change things for her as well, that she had a fight with my stepfather at the time. And there's a few instances like where she'd kind of started, probably her words, like lose the plot a bit, where she had all kind of come to a conclusion, where she had tried to, that escalated to her trying to take her life because her mental wasn't okay.
1: So when you were, 8, 9 at home and your mum was struggling with this mental health mm-hmm. stuff that wasn't being treated properly and using maybe marijuana, which can exacerbate a lot of that, what did that mean for what she was like to be around for you as a little kid?
0: So at this stage, I was about 5, 6 or something like that. Because I was so young, that kind of stuck with me as something I remembered, and there wasn't much else around there. There was some fights and stuff in the neighbourhood that I can vividly remember, and some like things that might be trauma to a lot of people. I actually think I blocked out all these things, and it's not like emotionally blocked out. I could still remember them, but it wasn't like when I tell the story, it wasn't hard to talk about. I could just talk so freely on it. And I've come to realize as an adult and recently having like a panic attack that I had this feeling of like a big pointy pyramid, black, rushing towards me. And it was so immense that it felt like a car crash. And being young and not knowing any better and not being able to remember when I felt that feeling, but remembering the feeling in my head that was like the future, and that's how I was going to die, and I was going to die in a car crash or something. And then as an adult recently, last couple of years, I had one, and it was a panic attack. I was in bed, and like business stresses and stuff like that and life just kind of got me a little bit. And I had this feeling, and it was like an Instagram like story reel of like flicking through it really quick, and all these traumas I had from a young age came back to me, and it was like a quick gasp, and I was like, and it was like I'd put all these trauma and things I'd experienced as a kid as like puzzle pieces in this box, and I've put them in order so I could just get on with it and not have to deal with the emotion side. But then after that happened, it kind of shook that box for me, and I kind of realized there's all these things that were actual detrimental to my mental health as a kid that I had processed myself and kind of rearranged. So I think there's a fair few things like that. So as a kid, I was none the wiser to it all, if you know what I mean. And it just felt like the norm.
1: When you were still pretty young, your mum and stepdad decided to move up to Queensland. Why was that?
0: That was shortly after all these problems. I think just seeing the kind of rip that Seymour can pull people into very quickly. I think they just wanted like a
1: fresh start.
0: Fresh start, yeah, and that's exactly what it became up there.
1: And what was life like for you in Queensland?
0: Oh, it was phenomenal. It was the best. Like, I've got the best memories. Like, I'm on a trip right now taking my son through the best time of my life, or back then the best time of my life, to show him everywhere. And
1: why? What was different? What felt different living in Queensland from Seymour?
0: Up there was just a different community. Like, they didn't get up there and fall into a wrong crowd or anything like that. My mum was so happy. She was cooking all the time. Like, my mum is a beautiful person. She's got such a big heart. And
1: what would she cook for you?
0: She would bake, like, make lasagnas all the time. She would make, like, banoffee.
1: Oh, that's good.
0: All slices. Caramel slice. That's my weak spot. Mint slice. She'd cook it all. But her caramel slice and Mars bar slice, just next level.
1: That must have been a real relief for her too, to be able to look after you and look after herself that way.
0: Yeah, 100%. Yeah, the quality of life was so much different up there. And I think the ocean air just does something to you. So, and she benefited from that the most.
1: Were you still skating?
0: Yeah, so that's where I actually won the skateboard and stuff, was up there. I lived there from 6 till 12.
1: And then what led your mum to move back to Seymour?
0: My stepfather got a job up in Townsville. And we're going to move to Townsville, and that's when they had some big floods. So I think they had a hurricane. And so we had already left the house and got stuck in accommodation. When we got stuck in accommodation, it was obviously just a money pit. And my mum got sick of living out of bag, I think, and just said, well, we got to go back to Seymour. So she up and left back to Seymour, and that's kind of very pivotal to how life went for, I think, all of us down there.
1: What was it like to be back in that little town again?
0: In Queensland, before I left, I was bullied pretty bad in school. So when I got to Seymour, for me, it was the fresh start. The fresh start, not knowing any better and wanting to fit in somewhere so badly. I just felt like I had something to prove. And I obviously had no one knew me there, even if they knew my mum and family back there. That was about it. So I just had to prove myself to try to be cool. Like, I wanted to be that cool kid because I didn't ever have the opportunity to do that. And then that led to me at a young age trying to fit in with the older kids, lying about things, going out drinking from 12 years old. And I had no older siblings. Like, no one had responsibility for me. So no one really cared, or, like, if they cared, who were they going to kind of tell about it.
1: Was your mum keeping much of an eye on you at that point?
0: I think, like, I guess I would say that was a different time. Like, in a small town, it was easy for me to just go out and do things. Like, she didn't know I was going out to do all this stuff. And once I did get caught for going out drinking and I passed out somewhere and someone had let her know, I did get grounded. Like, it wasn't like she was like, oh, yeah, cool, just go do what you want. She still did care.
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3: Today on Conversations, teen dad turned skate teacher and mentor, Jaden Sheridan.
1: You got involved in fighting. What do you remember about that?
0: I think, yeah, there was, like, it started just in school and just the typical schoolyard toxic masculinity that's, I think, ingrained. And
1: this bit's all, I mean, it's just a mystery to me, that urge that lots of young guys have. Like, do you remember wanting to fight, or did you kind of feel you had to?
0: Oh, no, definitely felt like I had to. Yeah, yeah, for sure. Which is a big journey I'm going down now to help other people, and especially school-age students, realise it's not the way. But people had older brothers and stuff like that, and I didn't get into the fighting. Like, I tried to ignore it as much as possible and not get involved, and then it started to happen in school to defend myself and stuff like that. I think it didn't come more prominent until I was a bit older, and I had some hardships. I was just angry at the world, and that's what led me to go down the path of fighting a lot and getting into a lot of trouble.
1: You ended up being put on probation. Was that for fighting, Jaden?
0: Yeah, that was for fighting. So I think what led to all of this is home life. So my stepdad and my mother were using marijuana after getting back there again. And then they split up, and then that kind of took my mum into a bit of a spiral, probably feeling sorry for herself once again, no tools. And then, yeah, so from there was a string of boyfriends, me just going out, and kind of I couldn't be at home because my mum was using drugs, and her mental health, she became unwell again. She said her meds had been changed over and stuff like that. So she was dealing with her own stuff and couldn't be the parent to us that she probably wanted to be as well. And so from there, it was just kind of that trying to prove myself to other people. And then once things started getting worse and worse, was kicked out of school. And then from there, the skate park just became the sanctuary, as we've kind of mentioned, and the role models there just weren't positive. It wasn't a good place to find anyone to look up to. So I think that's where it began and led down to me being on probation, was just being angry at the world and wanting to stamp authority into the world and make myself known and prove myself to these who weren't positive role models. And these people that I was once looking up to, and now there's very few, like, doing well now and being on the straight and narrow. And it's either heavily involved in drugs, in jail for drug offences, murder, attempted murder, if not their life taken away as a product of that. That was the circle we were in.
1: After you were put on probation, it was decided that you couldn't go back and live with your mum. So where were you sent? Who did you go and live with?
0: So I was shipped off to go live with my uncle, and he was fresh out of jail and swore he was not using.
1: Where was he living?
0: He was living in WA. So he was living just out of Perth. And then
1: where was he living?
0: He was living in WA. So he was living just out of Perth. And then when I got up there, it was very obvious that he was still using. He was a heroin addict. And I got up there, and after moving in with him, he got kicked out of the house a week later. And then he would take me to go to work or go skate or something like that, and be really would work for however long, and then he would just go pick up some friends and would sit in car parks for hours either waiting for him to get his drugs or him doing the drugs, and I'd just be there, and his girlfriend at the time didn't know, so I was kind of like the little scapegoat.
1: How old were you?
0: I was about 14, 15 when that happened. I remember having like a CD in a car, and it was like a Bliss and Esso CD, and I felt like that CD parented me in the way that when I was in the car, that's all I had. So I would just listen to that on repeat. I can tell you every single word of every single lyric on that thing, because that's all I had to look forward to.
1: Was there any other adult in Perth who had their eyes on you, like a teacher or anybody?
0: I was actually very fortunate when he lost the house. We had no choice but to move in with his girlfriend's family. It was a little three-bedroom house with about like eight to ten of us living there. And it was one of the best senses of family at that time for me. It was actually beautiful. Like it wasn't ideal, and it wasn't, but it was for me, it felt so good. Like there was a household of Indigenous family, half Yamaji, half Noongar, and I kind of just fell into their culture and their ways of things. And it was such an eye-opener for me, moving from this small little bogan town where it's so easy to fall into racist, bigotry, misogynistic and everything ways. And just like, it was my first mind opening to like different cultures and stuff like that.
1: You know, it's so clear that that's, in terms of what was going on with your uncle and his drug use, a terrible thing to happen around a kid.
0: Yeah.
1: Are you angry looking back, or how do you think about those adults from this place in your life, looking back at what you were thrown into at that age?
0: There's two sides of it for me. My uncle, he's an adult now and he can make his own decisions. He wasn't given the right tools. Like I'm pretty understanding on that for people, but I wouldn't have the time of day for him. My mother, on the other hand, you can't hate the roots of the tree without hating the tree. And my mum, she's a beautiful soul. She wasn't given, didn't have the tools, as I've said multiple times. And I did have resentment for a long time, especially after having my son and knowing I would never, ever put him in the positions of like falling into the wrong stuff, especially again. But at the end of the day, like if I carry that resentment around with me, it's like that is just a kind of energy I'll be teaching and passing on. It just becomes a vicious cycle. I think that removes any accountability on my end as well, which is something I'd love to teach even my mum. Like I know some things would be hard for her to talk about because there's that lack of accountability. But I think I've seen her grow and grow more the more I've had grace for all these things and show her I've got grace. And yeah, so I think there's that two sides of it. It's like there's people that can't change and there's people that are trying to do better.
1: How did you finally get out of that situation with your uncle in Perth?
0: So I just kind of like begged to fly back, and my mum couldn't afford it. She said I had to wait, like it was like however long before she can get the money. So then I ended up just kind of having to wait until I could get flown back.
1: Were you using drugs yourself by that point? Jaden, it was all around you.
0: Yeah.
1: It was what every adult, it seems almost, in your life was doing to cope with stuff.
0: Yeah. I actually never used drugs before then because I'd seen what it had done to people around me in my life. So I didn't use drugs until I was in Perth when I felt worthless. And the school I was going to there, people were selling their ADHD medication. They're selling it for like a dollar a pill or something like that. And I was buying them not knowing if I was going to do them.
1: So is it sort of like taking a pharmaceutical version of speed or something?
0: Yeah, exactly. Okay. So, and I didn't even know at the time. And I was trying to fit in with the people because that's what was happening at this school. And it's like very low socioeconomic and very, very rough. So I was just trying to fit in, do what I could to fit in, I guess, while also feeling worthless. So it was just a recipe for disaster. Yeah, so I did it up there and tried it for the first time. And then once I did it, I just had like this feeling of impending doom, like knowing that subconscious in my head was just like, you're going to become like that. So it kind of kicked me out of it really quick. And then I did try things along the way once I moved back. But then that voice kind of overwrote every single time and I wasn't actually using drugs.
1: But you were selling drugs, you were making money from drugs. How did they work together, the not using but the selling?
0: Yeah, well, when I moved back, I did live with my mum again for a bit. And by that point, she was buying large quantities and she didn't get to leave the house much. So a lot of the times there wasn't a lot of food in the house, or I just wanted to go and get stuff with my mates and stuff like that, not be that scab that I was kind of known for being younger, just trying to get by. And I started selling, taking some of her weed to sell to my friends, and I'd sell it cheaper because I didn't smoke it and it wasn't mine. So that led me to being able to pay my own way for things. And then I got to fit in with more crowds and do more things, and kind of found it as a way to survive.
1: You were probably more reliable if you weren't using yourself.
0: Exactly right, yeah. So, and then because I wasn't using, I was doing it cheaper than everyone in town. So that brought everyone, the young people, the old people and everything like that.
1: Things weren't great at your mum's place, so you weren't living there. Where were you sleeping?
0: So my nan took me on for a bit, and then I was getting in a lot of trouble. And my nan is a beautiful human as well. And some of the time as well, being an angry young teenager, probably wasn't the best to her as well. And so I made myself not welcome there at times.
1: And where would you stay then?
0: So I was just couch hopping with friends, and I was getting drunk all the time and just sleeping on friends' couches until my friend's family was all in jail. And we had a little commission house that we stayed in and lived in together.
1: At what, 16, 17?
0: Yeah, 16, 17.
1: And so the two of you guys living there at that age together, I mean, was it a crazy party house? What sort of

We kind of had that, our own like leadership, and wanted to be better, and it had no negative forces around us. So it was actually, yeah, it was really great. And like, it kind of, I think for both of us, started that journey of us doing better for ourselves and having just something to look forward to.

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1: Jaden Sheridan is my guest on Conversations today, and there's much more to his story after the news headlines, including the life-changing birth of Jaden's baby boy. 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
2: Matt Coleman in Adelaide with ABC News. The Commonwealth is seeking $2 billion in damages from the maker of the firefighting foam that's contaminated dozens of defence bases. The Commonwealth has launched legal action against 3M Australia. It wants to recover the costs of investigating, managing and remediating contamination resulting from the PFAS chemicals contained in the foam. The Federal Treasurer has introduced Labor's tax changes to the lower house of Parliament. The legislation seeks to overhaul the capital gains tax system and to wind back negative gearing. And the state government says it's introduced new penalties for unlicensed trade work. Fines of up to $150,000 will apply for individuals who repeatedly offend and $550,000 for companies. On-the-spot fines of $5,000 will also apply for falsely claiming to be licensed or registered. More news at midday.

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0: I'm Sarah Kanoski, and Jaden Sheridan is my guest on Conversations today. Jaden runs a charity called Gnarly Neighbours, which teaches kids how to skate, and where Jaden is the kind of role model that he never had growing up. How did you think about the future for yourself back then, Jaden? Like, what did you imagine it might look like?
1: I didn't think there was one. I clicked 30 like recently, the last couple of months, and until I had my son. And even after my son, I still had that thought, like from younger, that I'd always told myself I wasn't making it this far. And that's the way I lived my life, very fast and crazy, to be honest. So I didn't actually see a big future. When I was a child, I had to tell myself I was here for something different.
0: You didn't think about like a kind of job that you could get outside of the world that you were in, or training, anything like that?
1: No.
0: It was just day to day.
1: Day to day. And the people I was looking up to, like when I was drug dealing and stuff like that, that's what I was gonna do.
0: That's it. It sounds like you've already lived such a big life and you're only like 17 at this point. And then in 2012, you got a phone call from your then girlfriend. What did she say?
1: I was out drinking with my mates on the streets, probably just causing trouble, riffraff. And she called me bawling her eyes out and told me she was pregnant. And the first thing I said was, we cannot do this. Like, I was still a child myself and not wanting to bring a child through what I have experienced.

0: And she just kind of gave me the ultimatum. She said, "Well, I'm keeping it, and you can bugger off." And that was putting it lightly, to be honest. And I said, "Well, obviously I'm not gonna." And then from there, I was on when I was drinking with the boys. I had a six pack, and I couldn't tell anyone. I was told not to tell anyone, obviously. And I drank like the way I'd seen coping mechanisms in my people around me. I drank the six pack in like 5 to 10 minutes, and just kind of was just on a kamikaze, I guess.
1: And when you woke up the next day, did it sink in what this was going to mean?
0: It was a dream. Like I had to keep asking, is it real? And from that moment, when it was real, it couldn't have been more real. And I was so scared, like so scared. My life was over. I thought to myself, my life is over. I was 17, about to turn 18, when I thought my life could get better, and I thought my life was over. And I was correct, just not in the way I thought. Like, my life was over, but that was that life, and that was all about to get left behind me, because I let go of the white knuckles and stopped being angry at the world and said, "I've got to do something." Use the same energy and aggression in a positive way to do something about it.
1: How did that happen? When did that happen in that pregnancy? What was the moment?
0: Yeah, I actually, from there, had turned, by that point, I'd turned to the drugs I was selling and partying. And I'd said from the start of all that, that it was going to be done. Like, I tried to do the happy family. His mother and I were very rocky. We're best friends now, but just young and dumb kind of stuff, just very silly. I tried to step up and be that man. And as soon as that didn't work, it was just once again like a kamikaze, I guess. And I said, as soon as he comes along, he's not having the same environment and same home life or anything. So it was just before, a few months before the birth, I just said, it's all done. And no one believed me, because I was the most reliable in town to get stuff off, and everyone had just seen how far gone I had let myself get to. And yeah, a few months before, I just dropped it all. My phone stopped ringing. I told everyone to stop calling me, and all the friends that I had, that I was getting hundreds of calls a day almost, it seems like, just went silent.
1: Were you there at your son's birth?
0: I was there, and there was a few times that it kind of got a little bit scary, and he couldn't be born naturally, so I went in for a C-section. And when he came out, there was a few seconds he wasn't breathing, and it was my world just. That was a very like butterfly effect moment. If that had gone bad, I hadn't yet had the tools, and I would have been a different person today, and I wouldn't have been a nice one, and I wouldn't have been reliable to be around.
1: What was it like when you heard him make that cry and know that he was okay?
0: Everything, like, just all the past just didn't matter. And it all led to this moment. If I was to live the life again, I wouldn't change anything, any hardships, anything I've ever dealt with or gone through. I would do it all 100 billion times again for that one moment.
1: And when you held him, Jaden, could you see yourself in that little face?
0: Yeah, I could. Yeah, it was a spitting image of myself. Which is super crazy. So it was just, yeah, it couldn't have been more real. I just wanted him to be able to cast his own shadow and be his own person. And it just really sunk in there that that's what I was going to pave the way for him to do.
1: You saw a shooting star not long after your son was born.
0: Yeah, I went around to some friend's house and wet the head, I think is the term. And on my way home, I seen a shooting star shoot across, and I remember having a little giggle to myself, and just thinking, I don't have to wish for anything, I've got it all. And as from going from everything else to that moment, everything was so perfect, just because I had him, and I knew I was going to completely, like, the trajectory of my life had just completely changed for the better.
1: Have you told him that story?
0: Yeah. So we actually, where we live now is down the street, so I can see the corner where I seen that shooting star. And it's the same street we live on now, where I lived on in that house that was called 13. So it's all kind of, it's such a small little

0: world that from that house to that corner where I seen that shooting star is where we are now, and it's just completely changed.
1: You and his mum weren't together anymore, so you were going to have to work out your own approach to this parenting thing. Did you reach out to any of the men in your life to get their advice, or was there anyone that you could kind of turn to?
0: Not really. And I think I liked that aspect of it all. I think I knew what I needed to be for my lack of. And as I said before, I could pave the way for Brooklyn to cast his own shadow, make his own decisions, and show him by me dreaming for more, that would then teach him to do so. So I actually kind of, guess, can you say winging it when talking
1: I
0: about
1: think you have
0: fatherhood?
1: to say
0: So yeah,
1: it.
0: I was just winging it and like, but diving so deep into like thought processes, what's gone through my brain, and teaching that to him. And like, even when he's teaching me, like, he doesn't know, he's taught me more than anyone ever could in this life, because anything he said to me, I was taking and I was doing the research and I was giving it back to him as a transparent lesson that he could.
1: So when he was just there as a little bub, and you've got this huge responsibility of being his dad, and not someone that you ever had give that to you, what kind of dad did you want to be? What sense did you have about the sort of dad you wanted to be and the sort of son you wanted to raise?
0: I didn't want to be that I'm not around because I'm working so hard, Dad. I didn't want to, I don't like, and I still don't want to give it to my son so easy that he doesn't know, he doesn't have the lessons of having to work for things and having to kind of show up and be the best version of himself as well, to also help him go through life. And that's why I say, like, when referencing other people and my mum and stuff, like not having the tools in life to deal with things, I want him to have the tools and I want him to do what he believes in. Like, because I've done this charity organisation thing, it doesn't mean he has to do that. I just want to show him that I'm following my dreams, so that gives him a kind of better idea that he can do exactly that and chase whatever dreams he believes in.
1: So when he came along, Jaden, you were still just 18, like kid yourself in your own way. Were you still skating? Was that a big part of your life when he was born?
0: Skating is what I turn back to. Like, the skateboarding's always there. It's one of the beauty, like the beautiful things of it. And there's the life lessons that are ingrained in there. So the skate park once again actually became my sanctuary, but I was one of the role models.
1: And was it a place to clear your head a bit? I mean, being around a little kid can be intense.
0: Yeah, definitely. So, and his mother and I were both learning, and at the time probably both very toxic to each other, and like anytime we'd have an argument or anything like that, like skate park, headphones in, and the world was just completely blocked out, and I could just kind of channel that now, which I think is still very prominent.
1: You did a stint in Melbourne when Brooklyn was little, where you learned screen printing, you worked for the YMCA and started your own clothing brand. So you're really starting to build this different life for yourself there. What brought you back to Seymour full time?
0: So I was always going to move back to Seymour full time, because I was always 50-50, like 50-50. And so it was week on, week off when I was up in Melbourne. So we got a bit of the like country life, Melbourne life, different playgrounds every single day, different kids every day, rather than just the same little bucket that Seymour kind of has. And then he done 2 years of kinder, so I ended up staying an extra year that I thought I was going to. And then as soon as he started school, I was moving back.
1: And how did you feel about that? Because, like, this was a place that had been a really hard place for you to be, a lot of bad memories for you in that town. Was it kind of scary, the thought of going back to live there full time?
0: The thought of it, I hated it. I hated the thought of going back there. And like, I cried to one of my friends one night and said, like, I don't belong there. I've created this life up here. It's completely different from what it was, and I don't belong there. And my friend replied and said, I know you don't. Like, they'd seen. And I said to my friend at that time, I said, we've got to change it. Like, you've got to help me change it. And this is a friend who's also in relation to the household as well that we lived in. So he's seen exactly, and even worse hardships than I had seen. And he said, I know, I know. And so I got back and started to make the change.
1: I'm Sarah Kanoski, and Jaden Sheridan is my guest on Conversations today. So how did you think that you might do this, this idea that you're going to change the kind of what the town's offering for kids who are in a position like you were in?
0: I wanted a more positive environment for Brooklyn, like my son Brooklyn, to grow up in. So I knew where I found sanctuary, and there wasn't anything else to do but the skate park. It was just kind of a no-brainer to do what I know best, and I was working for YMCA and I was doing skate lessons, running competitions and all this stuff. And I'd built my own way of doing that while working for this because I was so passionate about it. So I just thought, I didn't even think, to be honest. It was
1: you just knew.
0: I just knew, yeah.
1: So. What was the skate park like at that point when you first turned up? What kind of atmosphere, vibe was it?
0: Always a mess. Kids run around swearing, just like the usual kind of little rat bag thing that I knew all too well, being one of them. So it wasn't as rough as I remember. We got a new skate park and stuff like that too, so it's come a long way since. But yeah, it still wasn't the best environment.
1: How did you react when you heard kids swearing or, you know, chucking litter around? What were you doing?
0: I took it in at the start. I just said it. Just took it in, and I just went there and done my thing. Didn't give the kids too much. Gave them respect, and then from there, when I started going more and stuff like that, I ended up getting 6 skateboards and taking them down to the skate park, and then just offering kids to skate. So before putting my authority in there, gave that kids the respect and offered them to help learn tricks and stuff like that. Then from there, we went over, this is your space. We have to respect it. Let's put our rubbish in the bin. Hey, no swearing. There's other people around, et cetera, et cetera. And then from there, more and more kids started coming through. More and more kids doing the right thing. It was the minority to be doing the wrong thing. And the majority, kids, I wouldn't have to say anything. Kids would come and try to dob to me and I'd say, this is your place. You don't have to dob to me. You just do something about it. You teach them how to do that. And then from there, more kids were coming and it became a community and a place where kids could just come and have friends and know they were going to get respect and stuff like that. And from there, I ended up dropping off my business, my freelance work, and got a job at a cafe just so I could pay my bills.
1: So that you could spend time

0: like a 25-year-old bloke kind of thing. It's like, and not knowing who I was, that's very, very understandable. And then, yeah, some of the mums started coming down and seeing it and then bringing their kids down and spending time there and stuff like that and seeing the change it was making. And then the whispers, I call it the whispers of the mums. Everyone just, that was the power behind it. It's kind of like, yeah, it all starts with the mums. Like, even with my little DJ career I had, it's like you get the mums dancing, everyone's involved. You know what I mean? And that's how it happened. So from there, it just it blew up, and then the whole community's behind it. And then from there, we did some fundraising. We got enough to get 30 sets of boards, helmets, pads. Down the line, ended up paying for a van so we could go around to schools and run programs in schools. And it just escalated and escalated until it ticked off everything I said it was going to do. But then I realized it needs, like, it's so, the impact we're making right now can just be given to so many more people and create more of a ripple effect. Like, right, I screamed from the rooftops when we started about prevention, and because I knew what the prevention was from. And there's no money for prevention. We need Band-Aid solutions. They need to see results straight away. And I just didn't understand that. Everything I've learned has just been coming from doing it and kind of getting in that world. But the way I see it is, by us creating prevention, it's just creating a safe space, and we're creating smiling faces, and then some smiling faces of young people grow into adults, and then they become smiling adults, and then smiling adults are the prevention because they know the cause of it and how to bring it all together.
1: So skating's sort of just the tip of the iceberg. That's just that's the most obvious thing that they're learning, but there's all this other stuff going on beneath the surface.
0: Yeah, 100%. So skateboarding is a way, like, there's so many more lessons that, like, you fall, you get back up. You kind of have to have the resilience. Skateboarding is scary, and that's the best thing, and it's a great way to build trust with the young people, but also help them tick off little mental cues in their mind and, like, give them the confidence, like, instill confidence to go and do things in their everyday life because they've built confidence elsewhere and that sense of community. And then from there we have the social incursion of everyone do it together, but also, as I found out when I was younger, I could do it by myself and have my own style and show my own creativity. And then from there, we now run creative workshops and programs and well-being programs in schools, brand building workshops, skateboard art, 3D printing. Like, it's
1: the this has all come out of this charity, Gnarly Neighbours, that you set up, all of these different aspects.
0: Yeah, it's all my undiagnosed ADHD's hobbies just chucked into workshops. And we ask the kids, we ask the young people, what do they want to do? And the way I see it is, when I was younger, I was creative and I did have all these things, but I had no one to share them with. And then when I kind of got bored with something, as kids do, and I say kids and I'm included in there because I'm the biggest one of them all, I throw something over my shoulder. And if I had the next creative thing in front of me when I was younger and the next thing to give me, like, that dopamine endorphin hit, I wouldn't have had, like, to go down these wrong paths, or I would have had more outlets to come out of it and such. So that's what I see Gnarly Neighbours is. It's the mortar in the cracks that kids can fall into, like, and it's creating a foundation that they're creating their own mortar after we've kind of said and done.
1: I mean, it's taken on such a bigger scope than you thought it might at the beginning, Jaden. What's it like when you take a moment to look at that, at what you've created? Do you get the chance to sort of even take a breath and just see how this thing has grown so impressively?
0: I think it only happened as kind of recently, like, we've just started the neighbourhood, which is our skate shop, cafe, print shop and skate park, and it's a social enterprise. And it's only happened since now, when people come through and have a look at the place and I'm showing them around and talking about how we can give employment opportunities to young people and all the pathways we provide now. And they say, this is cool, man. And I kind of find myself looking around with them, taking it in, going, yeah, it's pretty sick, hey, like, I accidentally just did this. and when I say I've accidentally just done this, like, it was just my thought. And it was this crazy

0: thought that I just kind of had to run with. And the community got behind and we've just created it together. It's, they say it takes a village like to raise a child. And it's like we've done it as a village. Like we've created the structures that every child can now kind of have accessible to them lessons and their creativity just like exploding.
1: It's already kind of grown so big, Gnarly Neighbours. Do you have plans for it? Like, what do you want to happen with it next?
0: Yeah, I think the plans for the future have grown from strength to strength, and it's all happened. I could still consider us grassroots in the way of the impact that I see can be made and that is happening, can just be Australia-wide. And I would like to get, and I'm working on now, getting skateboarding into every school as a way of social incursion. And there's a way we're going to be doing that that helps connect kids out of school. And then from there, I would like to open up the neighbourhood social enterprise cafes and Gnarly Neighbours compounds where kids can have that social incursion and bring the whole community together and not just be for the kids. The kids can come in there, pick up things and get creative, play games, learn skateboarding. And then the community and parents and stuff can come there, workshops, help other organisations in the community, bring exposure to what they can do as well for communities. So I'd like to really kind of connect the dots for everyone to bring it all together and just like make that impact the biggest it can be.
1: You said earlier, you know, when you were a young kid getting into trouble, the fact that you're in a little town, everyone knows and you get a reputation for being a bad kid or problem kid. You must have a really different reputation in Seymour now.
0: It's hard to go to the supermarket. I think when I actually had a panic attack recently, as I mentioned before, I actually was after going to the supermarket. I think it was the Young Australian of the Year thing came out in the tabloids or the ABC, one of the ABC articles. And I went to the shops and got overstimulated and got into the car and just had a little, oh my gosh, what's happening? And then it all was like, oh, like, whoa, that was like kind of, I'm not sure if it was a panic attack or anxiety. I think I might have had one of each for it, like in the last couple of years from similar things. But
1: just because everyone wants to say something or connect with you.
0: Yeah, now. So I've learned that I have a social battery now, and I have to nurture that pretty well. Because it is pretty wild, and it's even to go anywhere.
1: Those mums, you better watch out. Those mums will see you coming.
0: Yeah. Trust me, my girlfriend reminds me all the time.
1: Does it feel like a place you're happy to live now? You know, it wasn't when you were a kid, but do you love where you live now?
0: It's where I belong. I think for the meantime, it's where I belong, and I couldn't imagine being anywhere else at this point in my life. I don't see me being there forever, maybe having like a HQ there, so then I can always come back. But I think I'm going to go Benjamin Button when Brooklyn's old enough and go see the world. And I had him very young, so I'm going to go and do that. And I'll take him with me. We'll just get two vans and he'll go one way, I'll go the other. He's not cramping my style, I'm not cramping his. And we'll rendezvous. I just want him to be able to see the world and choose his own path.
1: For a 17-year-old guy who had the kind of life that you had, no real stable home, a lot of exposure to drugs and violence, drinking, using drugs themselves, dropped out of school, to get the news that your girlfriend was pregnant, like that 17-year-old teenager could have made a really different decision than the one that you did. Do you think about that ever, about the life that you might have led instead that might have been the more predictable or expected one when you got that news?
0: Yeah, very much so. I think I must have lived this life a million times before, and as I've gone through and each time I've lived it, I've got to this crossroads where I get to change one thing, and every time I just change my mistake each time, but I get further and further in the same life I'm living now, because nothing could be so perfect. And there was so much more opportunity for, like, it feels like millions of possibilities that could have been from me going down the wrong track, and they were easier. It could have been like way easier for me to fall into, especially after seeing I'm one of the lucky ones out of like the people I grew up around.
1: He gave you a lifeline, that little baby, it sounds like.
0: He did. He was the catalyst for it all. And I owe him so much more than he could ever know. And I'm so happy to live my life repaying that.
1: It is a really wonderful story. And congratulations, Jaden. Thank you so much for being our guest on Conversations.
0: That's okay. Thank you. My pleasure.
2: This is Conversations with Sarah Konofsky.
1: That conversation with Jaden Sheridan was recorded in 2025 on the lands of the Yagara and Turrbal peoples. The producer was Maggie Morris. I'm Sarah Konofsky. Thanks so much for listening.

0: ABC News with Matt Coleman. The Commonwealth is seeking $2 billion in damages from the maker of the firefighting foam that contaminated dozens of defence bases. The Commonwealth has launched legal action against 3M Australia. It wants to recover the costs of investigating, managing and remediating contamination resulting from the PFAS chemicals contained in the foam. The government alleges that 3M misrepresented its effects and did not fully disclose what it knew about the environmental risks. The Attorney General Michelle Rowland says the legal claim is the largest ever brought by the Commonwealth.
1: The Commonwealth is seeking more than $2 billion in damages to recover significant past and future expenses incurred. Let me be clear, this is the largest legal claim ever brought by the Commonwealth.
0: An army firefighter between 1979 and 1982 named Scott has told 891 ABC Adelaide that 3M originally told them that PFAS was just like shampoo.
2: You know, it's really safe and it works fantastic. Well, it did work fantastic, brilliant at doing the thing it was designed for. You know, many years later, we all started getting a lot of health effects, and a lot of my mates have died from cancer over the years, and we were covered in this gear all the time, you know, and the protective clothing back in those days was pretty average, if at all, and because they said it was just like shampoo, you know, that's how we treated it.
0: The federal police have charged one of the Islamic State group-linked women who recently returned to Australia with terrorism offences. Three groups of women and children who'd been stuck in a Syrian detention camp have made it back to Australia in the past 6 months. The most recent group of 19 arrived in Melbourne and Sydney on Tuesday. Diving experts say the rescue of a group of men stranded in an underwater cave in Laos will be a high-risk mission. Five men out of a group of seven have been found alive after going missing a week ago. Former cave diver Dr. Peter Rogers says there are many things that could go wrong during the extrication of the men.
3: There is a lot to put together, and you've only got to bang your face mask on a rock or get a bottle of water and then panic sets in.
0: The US military has reportedly carried out new strikes in Iran. Donald Trump has said he was not happy yet with the terms of a peace deal, Linda Gruen reports.
4: US media quoting an unnamed US official as saying that they shot down four Iranian one-way attack drones that posed a threat to American troops. The official has described the actions as measured, purely defensive, and intended to maintain the ceasefire. Iranian state media have confirmed that several explosions were heard and that air defenses had been activated for several minutes. The US earlier this week carried out what it called defensive strikes against Iran, but Tehran said that was a clear violation of the truce. US President Trump has meanwhile dismissed suggestions that Iran and Oman would jointly manage shipping through the Strait of Hormuz as part of a peace deal.
0: The family of a 14-month-old boy from the Northern Territory is searching for a stem cell donor. Jet was diagnosed with a rare disease last month. His mother, Chloe, whose family lives in SA, says her son requires specialist care, but services are limited in the NT. She's told 891 ABC Adelaide that tracking down a donor has been tricky due to Jet's mixed heritage.
5: Only 1.55% of the Australian population is currently registered as a stem cell donor, and out of those people, only 1.9% are of Aboriginal and Torres Strait Islander heritage.
0: Tech giants like Meta will face tough new obligations under the federal government's proposed scam laws. National Consumer Affairs reporter Michael Atkin has more.
6: The Albanese government has released a draft code covering digital platforms, banks and telcos, outlining new requirements to detect and prevent scams. By March next year, tech giants which run digital platforms will have to verify users and advertisers, including making sure they have a license to sell a product or that they're a registered charity. Meta, which owns Facebook and Instagram, has been accused of allowing scams to flourish on its platforms, something it disputes, saying it invests heavily and removes large amounts of content.
0: South Australia's weather: Renmark cloudy 18, Mount Gambier partly cloudy 16, Port Lincoln a possible shower 18, Port Pirie partly cloudy 19. Adelaide, a top of 18 degrees forecast, it's currently 16. Tomorrow, showers increasing 19, Saturday showers 18, Sunday a shower or two 17, Monday showers 21, Tuesday showers 18, and on Wednesday showers 17. ABC News.
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8: Hi there, Selena Green here for The Country Hour today. Coming up, well, just how close are we to getting a decision about the future use of paraquat? Well, for those of you who are very curious to know what the decision will be, an update on how far away that is shortly. Also today, migration. That's a hot topic at the moment, and whether or not Australia's migration intake should be cut. But many agricultural industries across regional Australia say access to migrant labour is essential to their operations. They say that needs to be taken into account in the debate around migration policy.
9: It's become critical for us, and to be plain about it, the business wouldn't exist without that workforce. At the moment, they make up just over half of the people that we employ, and it's sort of just part of the fabric of the organisation now.
8: I'll take you on a deeper dive into that topic in just a moment. We'll hear from some of the industries that say they rely, depend entirely almost on migrant labour. Now, first today, Australia's farm chemical regulator says its review of the controversial weed-killing product paraquat will be handed down within weeks. In Senate estimates this morning, the Australian Pesticides and Veterinary Medicine Authority, the APVMA, it faced a heap of questions on the current plan for paraquat, a synthetic chemical used as a quick-acting non-selective herbicide and crop desiccant, which is banned from personal use but allowed for farm and commercial use. Well, independent Senator David Pocock put some questions to the CEO of the APVMA, Scott Hanson, this morning, asked as to why a decision has yet to be handed down despite many, many years of reviews.
10: No, we were to make a decision in December, and as I advised this committee back at that point in time, about 2 weeks before we were meant to finalise our report, the US EPA released new information that they had just gathered with regards to the volatility of the chemical in the field. It set a new volatility number or factor for paraquat. Out of an abundance of caution, we ran those numbers back through our assessments and have been finalising and addressing what that means in terms of the outcomes over the last couple of months, and we're ready to release our report, as I said, middle of this year.
11: We're going to start running out of mid. When is there a date for the release? Is it finalised?
10: The moment I mention a date, I'm going to jinx it in terms of, but it'll be in weeks, not in months.
11: Okay, so the report's not finished yet?
10: It's finished, it's getting its final work over. The actual report itself is one piece of work. The 179 products that need their labels adjusted, changed, and the owners of those products to be notified at the time that we release the report. That's where a lot of the legwork goes into making the behind-the-scenes work that goes into a chemical review.
11: So if we're talking about updating labels, I assume that the APVMA still thinks that this is okay for use in Australia?
10: No, that's an assumption. Because
11: just based on what you said, though.
10: Yeah, well, it could well be the removal of everything off a label is a change to a label as well. So
11: well,
10: I don't want to preempt what
11: if
10: that
11: it's
10: decision
11: removed,
10: is.
11: There's no label. Surely it's off the shelves. But
10: I don't want to preempt what that decision is. Everyone's got the views that we put out in our proposed regulatory decision, of which we received 49 written submissions in response to that on health. Of those, we end up getting 156 scientific references that came through, including 22 additional documents that hadn't been considered in previous report, or sorry, 17 that hadn't been considered previously. Now, we've looked at all of those. We've looked at all of those additional data. We've looked at the previous data. We've factored that into the decision we're about to make, and once we make that, we're happy to talk again about how we arrived at our conclusions.
8: That's the voice there of Scott Hanson. He's the CEO of the Australian Pesticides and Veterinary Medicine Authority, the APVMA, under questioning there in Senate estimates a short time ago. So a matter of weeks until that decision around the future use of paraquat will be handed down. It's 9 minutes past 12. Well, here's a question. What would regional Australia look like with less migrants? Well, over the past year, Australia's immigration intake and migration policies have become a topic of national discussion, dominating this month's Farrer by-election and the federal budget. Opposition leader Angus Taylor has indicated that if the Liberal National Coalition wins power in 2028, it'll cap immigration numbers based on the number of houses constructed each year. But many agricultural operations across rural areas rely on migrant labour, and they're worried that finding workers could get even harder. One of those is second-generation Wakery citrus grower Philip Crone, who says he'd be lost without migrants to pick his fruit.
12: Oh, they're pivotal. We would be buggered without the migrant workers. Yeah, obviously citrus is something that's all hand harvested. So, I usually have a gang of 10 or 12 start late April. It's a little bit slow to start with, but from now on in, we're pretty busy all the way through to January, February, harvesting nearly every day. In the past, I've probably had Australian workers and then shifted over to backpackers, but the last quarter few years, I've had migrant workers. The guys I've used have either been from Fiji, but most of them are from Kiribati. So they come out and, yeah, harvest the fruit for us. But without them, it'd be really hard to try and find the amount of people and the consistency that we need to come out and harvest the fruit and do a professional job.
13: And do your pickers come out as part of the palm scheme? Or
12: yeah, they're part of the palm scheme. So I use a contractor and he organises all that for me, but I sort of got my gang comes and generally they're the same guys that have been coming to me for 3 or 4 years now. So in that sense, it's good because they can sort of build their skills up and then they know where all my properties are and how I work and we can work together. Like there is a little bit of an art to citrus picking, so they can get good at it, and once they get good at it, they can earn really good money. So it's good for them and it's good for me. So I don't mind if they're some of the good guys earning $50 an hour. So as long as they're doing a good job, I'm more than happy for them to be earning that sort of money. So
13: in the past, like, is it always seasonal workers, or you have a mix of, you know, have you had any permanent resident migrant workers or anyone else come out and support what you do here?
12: I started off years and years ago, we had like permanent Australian people harvesting. This was probably 20, 25 years ago. And we had a permanent gang because of our mix of Nables and Valencias. We picked nearly all the year round. So I've got probably work for people for sort of 11 months of the year at least. And in a big year, it's more than 12 months. The season sort of rolled into one. But as our size has increased and just the amount we have to pick, the whole labour side of it is a job in itself, merely just doing the HR and making sure you're doing all the paperwork and all that sort of stuff. So it's swapped over to a labour hire, which obviously costs a bit more money, but they sort of handle a lot of that sort of thing. But then they can supply me with a good supply of workers when I need. So in the past, before the palm scheme, we had quite a few Indian people, but and quite a few backpackers too. But yeah, they're since I've started with the palm, yeah, the workers are really good. Before I'd have, before probably an average one person might pick 3 or 4 bins a day, so a bin is about 400 kilos of fruit. Where now, I could work on about 8 bins, so I need less people, and it's the logistics just makes it a bit easier if they're professional and I've got fewer people still picking the amount of fruit that I need.
13: What would you say about the South Australian citrus industry more broadly? How much does it rely on migrant workers?
12: I think for the whole citrus industry is heavily reliant on it. Labour hire is really big, but yeah, I'd say 75% or more of the fruit is picked by Palm Islander scheme. So they are really important to us. So anyone, we've got to look after them and keep them here and make sure they're happy, because with citrus we spend the whole year growing a piece of fruit.

0: and the picker at the end can ruin it. If they do a bad job or they don't treat the fruit properly, then it can really reduce your return. So they're an important, very important piece of the puzzle. Right at the end of everything you do, they're the ones who put it in the bin, and then the fruit gets packed and gets shipped to the consumers.
1: There's some political debate at the moment about migration and, yes, you know, migrant numbers and things like that.
0: Yes.
1: What are your thoughts on some of that debate and capping numbers?
0: I mean, me personally, I don't have a problem with any of the migrants coming in. Certainly the pickers I've got, they're here to do a job, I think. They come in for 8 or 9 months of the year, I think, and they're not taking anyone's housing or anything. They live in accommodation, and they're doing a job for us. If it wasn't for them, I'm quite sure we'd have fruit that's still on the trees. And in some cases, we can still get it picked, but like you've got your window, and the closest you can get to your perfect window, the fruit only, once it's ready, only degrades. So it's important we get it off in a timely manner.
2: That's second-generation Wakery citrus grower Philip Crone there speaking with Anita Ward. Well, hearing from the citrus industry, but they're far from the only industry who say they could be impacted if there are cuts to migration. And they argue there are unique challenges in the bush that need to be considered in migration policy. Rural reporter Emily Doak has taken a broader look.
3: A recent survey by Citrus Australia found 49% of farms have employed workers from the Pacific Australia Labour Mobility, or PALM, scheme. Migrants also play a key role in other industries. Dairy Australia says 42% of farms employ visa holders, while the Australian Meat Processor Corporation says its research suggests up to half of the workers in red meat processing are visa holders, including 11,000 PALM workers. In the New South Wales Riverina, Gundagai Meat Processor CEO Will Barton says access to a migrant workforce has helped his export lamb enterprise to grow.
4: It's become critical for us, and to be plain about it, the business wouldn't exist without that workforce. At the moment, they make up just over half of the people that we employ, and it's sort of just part of the fabric of the organisation now. There's a real mix. There's probably a group of about 30 or 40 that are full-time sponsored workers via a meat industry labour agreement. We've got the ability to bring on a group of those every year. It's limited and it's quite expensive. They're all 100% skilled. And then we've probably got two other cohorts. So one is the PALM scheme employees, and then the other is the working holiday maker schemes.
3: He says the current visa settings better support migrants to transition to permanent employment, offering his business stability.
4: So one of the beauties about the current visa settings is it allows people to come and experience what it's like to work and live in a place like Gundagai before they bring their families out later. And that becomes a big part of the proposition, is to see what it's like to live in our area, to see what it's like to work here, to experience a winter, to experience a summer, to experience all those things, and then sort of observe people that have come before them who might have children in schools and those sorts of things. It's a bit of a try before you buy, whereas older settings were really either full-blown sort of skilled, high level of cost and high level of difficulty to recruit, or a six-month backpacker that left every 6 months. So what we've got now is something that builds a lot of stability. To stay, they obviously need to be skilled. So there's a real incentive for them over that period of time that they're here to learn the skills, make sure they've got really good English language skills so that they can transition into that sort of sponsored environment.
3: So you are doing that?
4: Yes, because ultimately, to reduce reliance on a migrant workforce, you need to bed people down into community and find people that want to stay. And that's really a big part of what we're doing.
3: The government's forecasting net migration of 295,000 people this financial year, well down on more than 530,000 migrants 3 years ago. In a statement, the Department of Home Affairs says the migration program for the coming financial year is focused on attracting and retaining highly skilled migrants and those already contributing to the Australian economy. But pressure is ramping up on the government to cut immigration numbers further. Opposition leader Angus Taylor's promised to deliver one of the biggest cuts to immigration in the country's history if the Coalition wins government in 2028.
5: I laid out an alternative path forward for this nation, for a fairer, freer, better Australia. One where we end mass migration and we get back to a migration level and standard that is in line with the housing supply we have in this country. I would have thought that is common sense, but not common sense for this government.
3: Back at Gundagai, Mr. Barton supplies housing for his migrant workers and says the debate over

0: of Immigration needs to consider regional specific challenges and their solutions.
1: The pressures that exist in the bush and in the regions are very different to the pressures that exist in major regional centres and cities. We've made a big effort to house all of the migrants that we employ in this business, and so we've done a lot of work to make sure that they're not impacting the local access to housing and those sorts of things, and we really put a lot of effort into that. So I think the message would be not to lump us in with everybody and to recognise that there are unique challenges in the bush, which we've already gone a long way to sort of mitigating some of the challenges that might exist in the cities.
2: That's the CEO of Gundagai Meat Processor, Will Barton, ending that report by Emily Doak with additional reporting by Melinda Hayter. And you can read more on their story if you head to abc.net.au/rural. It's just coming on 20 minutes past 12.
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2: Selena Green with you today. Weather Bureau is coming up shortly, but first let's talk about water buybacks, because government water buybacks in the Murray-Darling Basin have pushed average water allocation prices up by 10%, according to economic modelling. That modelling was unveiled in Senate estimates this week, where the government also confirmed it had bought back about 200 gigalitres of water so far. Murray-Darling Basin Authority Chief Executive Andrew McConville says the price rises are not uniform across the basin.
4: We've got a market-based mechanism for the trade of water, and the data tells us that, you know, with the presence of government in the market to be purchasing water for the environment, that does put some upward pressure on prices. Now, that's not going to be uniform across the basin, because, you know, water isn't being recovered everywhere, but there has been some upward pressure in the market as a result of a buyer like the government being in the market. And as a consequence, yeah, we're probably seeing prices higher than they would otherwise be. I guess the flip side of that, Matt, is, you know, that water is being recovered for the environment and is delivering significant outcomes, and a healthy basin benefits everyone. So I guess, you know, that's the return on that cost, is we're seeing, you know, the health of the basin is much better than it perhaps would have been otherwise.
5: Yeah. And the federal government's approval to purchase up to 300 gig of water has already brought around 200. Well, what are you feeling about where that's up to?
4: Well, I mean, it sort of sits outside of my wheelhouse, Matt, but I mean, the government is committed to continuing to purchase that additional 450 gigalitres of water for the environment. They've got approval to move to up to 300 at the present point in time. So the minister has to keep going back to cabinet to get those approvals. But, you know, I think what they're seeing is there is interest there, and they're out there looking to acquire that. And the minister did say in estimates on Monday evening that the government remains committed to recovering that additional 450 gigalitres of water for the environment. In terms of timeframes, look, I don't know is the honest answer from where I sit, but you know, the government is continuing to undertake those efforts to try and recover that water as they've said they would.
2: As Murray-Darling Basin Authority Chief Executive Andrew McConville there speaking with Matt Stevens. Well, Central Irrigation Trust CEO Greg McCarron says a rise in water prices was expected and widely felt.
6: Certainly the wider basin is fully impacted by water purchases wherever they occur. So whilst they might not occur for you individually or for your part of the river, where water is returned from the consumptive pool back to the Commonwealth, back to the environment and away from the availability for irrigation use, it will impact everybody. The market is wide now, so the water market across the basin is wide, and people are purchasing and acquiring water from many different parts of the basin and building portfolios of suitable water entitlements and allocations to meet their needs. So as that consumptive pool reduces and available water reduces, certainly upward pressure on price is expected, and we've seen that in some of the modelling that ABARES has put out under a number of scenarios. That's on top of what we see as part of the normal climatic changes, so reduced availability of water or increased demand during hot times, that has that impact on market, which obviously is more significant, but these other impacts just add to the pain.
7: We've also found that the federal government has approval to purchase up to 300 gigalitres and has already bought around 200. What are your feelings as to where that's up to?
6: So as we understand, the government's in the market at the moment. So they sought a range of expressions of interest from water holders across the basin over the last 12 to 18 months, and a little

0: a little bit longer to see what water was available in the market that people were prepared to offer up to the Commonwealth and the price they might achieve. We understand that they are now in the process of going back to those people that they would like to work with and offer a tender to them to see if they can contract that water. We're a little bit unclear about how many people they're approaching. Certainly that process is opaque to us. We are not involved as a business with that directly, and the government is not talking to us about it. So it's a little bit unclear about how many of members of our community are involved with talking to the government about contracting their water or the volumes they're contracting or indeed the price they might be achieving.
1: What impact does that have on your operations?
0: Whilst it doesn't impact our operations on the day-to-day basis in terms of pumping and availability of water on a short-term basis, over the long term, as we see permanent water leave our district, it just increases the pressure on our community and our members to have water available to meet the needs. We're seeing water leave now that was previously used for irrigation in our region, which is now being released back to the Commonwealth as the situation of those owners of that water change. So either they've left the industry and they're looking to capitalise that water and asset they have, or they have in many cases some tight financial conditions. So in the longer term, it places incredible pressure on our region to have suitable water available to meet the needs of our customers.
1: And it's expected that the federal government will have recovered around 400 gigalitres by the end of this year, but they've not yet planned how they'll achieve the final 50 gigalitres that they need to by the end of next year. Do you have any ideas of where you think they might be looking for that extra water to be found? Do you think it will be more buybacks and water purchasing activity?
0: I think the short answer is no. I don't have a clear idea about where that's going to happen, and certainly the government has not been really clear about exactly how they will occur. It's been reasonably clear over the last 18 months that the recovery of water has been focused around programs related to purchase or infrastructure programs. So you would expect that those sort of programs will continue on right through till the end of next year when their target to meet that full recovery of the 450 will occur. And so, look, we like everyone else, waits for the announcements and the ideas that government want to roll out. Look, there's been a greater level of uptake on some programs in recent times in areas other than in South Australia, where some of the infrastructure and other programs, efficiency programs, probably have a greater uptake now. We have, as a state, undertaken a lot of that work previously, so those packages are a little bit less lucrative to us nowadays.
2: That's the CEO of the Central Irrigation Trust, Greg McCarron, there speaking with Shannon Pearce, and the federal government was contacted for comment. You are listening to the South Australian Country Hour. Selena Green with you today, and it's 27 minutes past 12, which means we are due to cross to the Weather Bureau, and waiting patiently for us is our forecaster today, Michael Efron. Hi, Michael.
3: Hi, Selena.
2: It's been a bit of a wet May for some parts of the state. Is it looking like rounding off that way with the final days of this month?
3: Yeah, so mostly dry now, but we did have some rainfall overnight into this morning. The highest falls were around the Mount Lofty Ranges, falls there of 10 to 15 millimetres. And also this morning, lots of fog around agricultural areas, and even now we still have some low cloud around, almost fog through some parts, so that is slowly lifting. And otherwise it's a settled day today with generally light and variable winds. But looking ahead to Friday, I think we'll see some fog around again, especially over agricultural areas and southern pastoral districts. There will be some isolated showers initially about western coast and also the southern agricultural area, but it will become more extensive about the southern coast and the southeast during the day. We do have the risk of some thunderstorms as well about southern coast, mainly during the afternoon and evening. And those winds initially will be light, but then will tend northwesterly and pick up ahead of a west to southwesterly change, which will move over western and central parts before reaching eastern areas later. Heading into the weekend, we are going to see extensive shower activity about agricultural areas over the western coast and also south of the pastoral districts.

0: as well. So pretty wintry conditions there on Saturday. Moderate to fresh west to southwesterly winds as well, but they will ease over the state later. Then as we look ahead into Sunday, we do see the shower activity really easing off. We'll be focused mainly over southern agricultural areas and about the windward coasts and ranges. But then late Sunday, we do see showers developing about the west coast as the next trough and low pressure system approach. And so into next week for the first day of winter does look really windy with that low crossing just south of the Bight. Showers extending across most areas, especially through the south, and even tending to patchy rain. Also the risk of some thunderstorms about the west coast and agricultural areas. So if we're looking at the rainfall for the period up until the end of Monday, over pastoral districts south of about Coober Pedy to Lee Creek, generally less than 5 millimetres. For the agricultural area, around 2 to 10 millimetres, and then increasing to 5 to 15 about southern agricultural parts, and then to 15 to 30 millimetres about the Mount Lofty ranges, Kangaroo Island, and the southeast. And even the risk of some, or likelihood of some isolated falls of 30 to 40 millimetres in those parts around the southeast Kangaroo Island and Mount Lofty ranges. So certainly seeing those wintry conditions developing, especially from Monday.
1: All right. Thanks, Michael. We'll finish there before you drop off. Thanks for that.
0: Thanks, Selena.
1: Michael Efron there from the Weather Bureau. So looking at the western inland parts of New South Wales for Friday, partly cloudy in the upper western district with the chance of morning fog in the far west and then a slight chance of a shower in the southeast but near zero chance elsewhere. For the lower western district, cloudy with the chance of morning fog in the west and a slight chance of a shower in the northeast but near zero chance elsewhere. Now both the upper and lower western district should have around southwesterly winds 15 to 20 k's now, which will then tend west 15 to 25 k's now in the morning before becoming lighter into the evening. Overnight temperatures in both districts will fall to around 9 degrees and during the day they should reach around 19 degrees. It is 29 minutes to 1.
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1: Well, coming up in this next half an hour, a major restructure announced for one of the big players in the Australian wine industry. What does this mean for one of South Australia's biggest wine producing regions?
3: It's a loss for our industry. It will mean, you know, a lot of job losses, added costs to our small producers that are already struggling in incredibly difficult trading environments.
1: Also coming up, one of the world's largest critical minerals projects is a step closer to reality. Here in Australia, we'll get an update on where that's at as well. All of that to come after we get some news headlines from Matt Coleman. Good afternoon, Matt.
4: Hello, Selena. In the news this afternoon, the Commonwealth is seeking $2 billion in damages from the maker of the firefighting foam that's contaminated dozens of defence bases. The Commonwealth has launched legal action against 3M Australia. It wants to recover the costs of investigating, managing and remediating contamination resulting from the PFAS chemicals contained in the foam. The Department of Primary Industries and Regions says the algal bloom has evolved differently from some modelled scenarios. That's in response to oceanographer Jochen Kempf predicting it will move through Spencer Gulf over the next few months. His previous modelling predicted movement through Gulf St Vincent last year. And the state government says it's introduced new penalties for unlicensed trade work. Fines of up to $150,000 will apply for individuals who repeatedly offend and $550,000 for companies. On-the-spot fines of $5,000 will also apply for falsely claiming to be licensed or registered. More news at 1 o'clock.
1: Thank you, Matt. Matt Colburn with those headlines. Well, yeah, yesterday we had the news that one of Australia's largest wine retailers is selling off several vineyards and wineries and closing a South Australian bottling plant. Endeavour Group, which owns Dan Murphy's and BWS, which says its Pinnacle wine business will move away from production of wine and refocus as a retailer, cutting its own wine production by around 80%. and instead sourcing 99% of its grapes and wine from the bulk market. Now, Endeavour announced that its Vinpac facility at McLaren Vale will shut at the end of the year, will continue to operate and open its Angaston site in the Barossa. Endeavour will retain some key South Australian wine brands like Chapel Hill, Riddoch, Coonawarra and Krondorf Barossa, but it will sell off their physical assets, which for Chapel Hill is particularly another blow to McLaren Vale as an iconic tourism venue and local employer. I reached out to McLaren Vale Wine Region CEO Erin Leggett, who is currently at a major wine expo in Hong Kong, for her reaction to the news.
3: It is quite disappointing, to be honest. I mean, Chapel Hill is one of those iconic McLaren Vale brands. It's something that really carries a lot of history and heritage from our region, and something that, you know, Endeavour really invested in the future of when they purchased this in 2019. So it is really disappointing to see them moving away from the physical cellar door and more of a virtual brand. It's a loss for our industry. It will mean, you know, a lot of job losses and just another brand that's losing a bit of its market share in here. It's interesting to see someone like Endeavour, you know, one of the most profitable companies in the Australian beverage market, not seeing value in some of these iconic brands. And so it has been a disappointing announcement for the region, and for a lot of the wineries that I'm with here at Vinexpo Asia. It has come as a bit of a shock to them, particularly also the Vinpac announcement of closure. I mean, that's a huge blow to our industry. It's struggling at the moment, and in terms of the small producers that really rely on those supply chains and those really dedicated, trusted suppliers, it is a blow to our region to have that closure of the bottling line.
1: Yeah, as you say, the vineyard and cellar door and the presence there of Chapel Hill is obviously something that consumers or those coming to the district will notice, perhaps the bottling facility less consumer-facing, but this is part a vital part of the industry there. It is an employer. It is sort of part of that chain.
3: Absolutely, and have been a trusted partner for a long time. So it will mean, you know, added costs to our small producers that are already really struggling in incredibly difficult trading environments. And at the moment, I mean, the wine industry is so competitive that these costs can't really be passed on to the consumer. So the industry has just been asking to absorb more and more and more costs, making it, you know, far less sustainable than it ever has been. And people are really struggling. And it's something that I don't know if most South Australians or even Australians really know the kind of crisis that the Australian wine industry is in at the moment. It's very tough times for particularly our small producers.
1: Yeah, I know I guess from an ABC rural perspective in the country, we have talked a lot about, you know, the issues facing the industry. I know a lot of the coverage has been around sort of some of the bulk regions like the Riverland and the impact there. What about on McLaren Vale and the growers and winemakers there? This is something being very felt there at the moment?
3: Absolutely. I mean, this is a huge part of the industry. And McLaren Vale is Australia's second largest premium region, but the majority of grapes for the last two vintages have been sold well below production price. So you do hear a lot about what's happening in the inland regions, and I'm not saying that they're not suffering, but the growers in premium regions are suffering just as much. They're really, really running on fumes at the moment.
1: And this, I guess, an alarm bell, really, that it is, you know, as you say, it's not just the bulk producers. It is being felt in at the premium end as well very much at the moment.
3: Across the board, yes, wine is in a really difficult position, and the industry understands that it needs to change. It really needs structural adjustment. There are growers looking at alternate or complementary different income streams, different crops. But the problem is it's coming at a point where no one has any expendable capital to be able to invest in these kind of innovations anymore, because the industry has been running on fumes pretty much since COVID and the Chinese tariff announcement. So we really need that state and federal government support, not handouts, but partnerships to be able to get the industry back on its feet and changing in a way that will make it more sustainable for, you know, what the industry will look like in the future and long term.
1: As disappointing as Endeavour's announcement is, do you understand their decision making around this restructure of a struggling industry? Are these facilities just the victim of these circumstances?
3: I believe so. And I mean, they're a very different business model to a lot of the wineries that I work with, a lot of the smaller producers across McLaren Vale, who really, you know, they value their assets. It is their brand home. When you're looking at a business model like Endeavour runs, they are, of course, going to lean into business models that make them the most profit. You know, they're beholden to shareholders and investors. So it is obviously a very commercial decision. It is still a disappointment to our community, I think. It signals a little bit of a lack of faith in the region and where it's going. And it is a region that's really proud. I mean, Clan Vale is an incredibly proud region. It knows it has amazing product. I mean, we've never been making better wine than we're making now. So I think that's where the disappointment has come, particularly for the community and the industry, and to see one of the big players really kind of pull out of their support for the region.
1: You're at VinExpo.

0: Asia. You're speaking to us there from today. We appreciate you taking an international call. Tell us a bit about, you know, this expo and what you're hearing there about sort of how everyone's feeling about how the industry's traveling globally.
1: It's interesting to see. So this is the largest wine trade fair in Asia. It happens every 2 years. And I have 23 McLaren Vale brands here with me, which is the largest showing from McLaren Vale that we've seen since pre-COVID. So it's fantastic to see that producers are really getting out there. They're really working on building their export relationships. And this show brings buyers from all over Southeast and East Asia, and including mainland China. So the industry is doing everything it possibly can to, you know, get the sales, get the new partnerships, get the relationships. But all of this, of course, costs money. And it's not just the wine industry that's struggling. You know, Australia is seeing difficult economic times at the moment, as is a lot of our key markets. So everyone is really working in a very different environment. And it is an industry and a world really in flux. But I love to see that, you know, the confidence and the pride that McLaren Vale producers have in their product and have in their region. And they're here and they're selling it to the world. And it's really something great for South Australia and Australia to be on the world stage with a brand like McLaren Vale.
0: That's McLaren Vale Wine Region CEO Erin Leggett there speaking to me from Hong Kong. Well, as we're hearing about the sort of government support the wine industry is seeking, and there was disappointment out of the recent federal budget, given there was a pretty big ask for support from the wine industry. Eyes here are now turning to the South Australian state budget, which will be delivered 1 week from today. Clare Valley Wine and Grape Association chairperson Olivia Barry-Hoffman explains what she'd love to see from the South Australian state budget.
2: The Clare Valley, we are one of South Australia's premier wine regions, and, you know, we are a major contributor to the state economy, our tourism reputation and a regional employment. You know, we are a thriving regional community. And what we really need is sort of genuine partnership with government to really ensure the long-term economic regional resilience for the Clare Valley. You know, we need the state budget to recognise the challenges that we're facing as a regional wine community and understand that they're not industry isolated. You know, if we as an industry aren't thriving, you know, our region also won't be thriving. So, you know, for us from this budget, we're really looking for infrastructure planning for climate independent water security. That's probably our most important long-term sustainability issue. You know, we're really also looking for the budget to take into account the regulatory burden that we're facing as small wine producing region, you know, and that aligns to the proposed container deposit scheme. And then, you know, further to that, and I think this is across all states and regions, you know, we're looking for stronger support for export and domestic demand stimulation. So we're seeing in other states that they are getting more of an investment from their government. And so that's what we'd really love to see from the South Australian government.
3: Do you think that there's ways that the state budget might be able to plug some of those holes left by the federal budget?
2: Yeah, I certainly hope that the South Australian budget, you know, recognises the importance of the wine industry to regional Australia. You know, the Clare Valley, for example, we're contributing $30 million annually in grape revenue, $150 million in wine sales, $160 million to the visitor economy. You know, we are holding our own, but we do need the state government to invest in the future of our industry. You know, we want to see funding for feasibility and infrastructure planning, you know, as part of the strategic economic infrastructure, not just to be treated as an agricultural issue. You know, view our industry as a contributor to the state and our need for water as part of, you know, a long-term feasibility for the Clare Valley industry.
0: Olivia Barry-Hoffman there, the chairperson of the Clare Valley Wine and Grape Association, speaking with Janae Madden about what she'd like to see in the state budget, which is out a week from today. We'll have to wait and see what's in it, and we'll talk about more on next week's Country Hour. Right now, though, it is 17 minutes to one.
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0: With Selena Green today, great to have your company. Well, exporting, it's big business for South Australia, for many industries, but particularly for our vegetable producers. They're always looking to grow and expand the markets that we send our produce into. Well, this week, there's

0: a large contingent of trade delegates from around 15 nations visiting veggie farms and retailers here in SA as part of an inbound horticulture trade mission. This mission, it wraps up on Monday with a vegetable industry workshop and a fresh produce showcase where some of Australia's best export-ready produce will be on display. And then that will be followed up by Hort Connections 2026 being hosted in Adelaide. That is the Southern Hemisphere's largest horticultural conference and trade show. So there's a lot going on. This has all been co-hosted by AusVeg. It's Michael Coote is their CEO. He joins me. Michael, welcome to the Country Hour.
1: Thanks for having me.
0: This is an inbound trade mission. Fill us in how many delegates you've brought to South Australia and from where?
1: So every year, AusVeg brings a large delegation of international customers into Australia to get out on farm and really look at the production capabilities that Australian growers can bring to the export trade. This year, we've got over 40 international delegates from 15 different export markets with us to spend the week in South Australia visiting some of the major producers, largely carrots, onions, potatoes, Brussels sprouts and a number of other crops.
0: Are they commodities that we are exporting a lot of?
1: Yes, we do export quite a lot of those commodities, and the majority of Australia's vegetable exports and South Australia's exports, typically about 40% goes into the Middle East, about 40% into Asia, and 20% into other markets around the world.
0: So the delegates you've got here this week, are they representing markets that we're looking to expand into or establish markets that we're trying to keep a foothold in?
1: Look, both actually. So the delegates come from 15 different countries. Some of those are markets that we're already trading into quite consistently, which we're looking to develop further. And some of them are new market opportunities to try and grow and expand trade. Such as Vietnam, Saudi Arabia, New Caledonia, even.
0: What are some of the, I guess, obviously having delegates come and step onto the farm and meet the grower, that's a great selling opportunity to get into those markets. I mean, how challenging it is to establish those connections?
1: Look, establishing relationships and direct connections between growers and export customers is really critical for developing exports. So having the opportunity to have basically a week travelling around South Australia into different growing regions, getting on farm, looking at pack sheds, understanding the product, the quality, et cetera, is really important for the buyers and then for the growers to be able to, have that opportunity to showcase, who they are, what they do and their own supply capabilities. It really kind of underpins, developing exports. So relationships are key and this is a key activity for the vegetable industry to do each year to really, underpin and help grow our industry's exports.
0: And how vital is it to have a good spread, to have those multiple pathways, those multiple countries to export into?
1: Look, it is. Exports are really critical for the industry. So the amount of product that we can that we can get offshore can help to reduce pressure on the domestic market. Whilst we're typically an industry that is more domestic market reliant, any product we can get offshore is good for the industry, and it's good for growers to have multiple channels to sell their produce. Growers in Australia and in South Australia are some of the most productive in the world. So we can grow a lot of produce. We just need to make sure we've got, channels to different markets to be able to, move that product around.
0: Yeah, I guess some of the global conflict that we've been seeing certainly highlights the value of having those multiple options of not sort of putting, as we say, all your eggs in one basket.
1: Absolutely, and having that diversification, because we are in a bit of a disrupted environment currently. So certainly the Middle Eastern conflicts led to a whole lot of supply chain disruptions, and the ability to continue to service different export markets, notwithstanding what the impacts are here in Australia, is really critical to underpin the reputation of Australia as a reliable supplier and ability to help feed consumers in multiple markets.
0: Now, the timing of this this delegation, Michael, it's leading into Hort Connections, which we're hosting in South Australia next week. So these delegates will be hanging around.
1: That's right. Yeah. So we AusVeg typically runs this reverse trade mission each year in the week leading up to Hawke Connections. And

0: Visits kicked off yesterday. What's on later this afternoon? What's on the itinerary? Where are you taking everyone?
1: So today we're out in Perilla, actually. So we had the long journey from Adelaide out to the east, but we'll be spending the day out here. Over the course of the program, we'll be doing farm visits out here in the Mallee, in and around Virginia and the Adelaide Hills as well. So trying to get around to see a range of different producers, a range of different crops, and really show off sort of the ability for the industry and the growers in South Australia to be able to I guess showcase to this variety of different international customers, what we can do in terms of supplying their different markets. We also out of the delegation, so I said 15 different export markets. So we've got buyers from as diverse of countries as Brunei, Vietnam, Taiwan, Malaysia, Singapore, Japan, South Korea, Hong Kong, the Philippines, Indonesia, Thailand, Fiji, New Caledonia, Saudi Arabia, and the United Arab Emirates. So a really, really a diverse mix of markets, of customers across retail, importers, and the supply chain as well. So it's a big week, and it's an exciting week, and we really hope that South Australia turns it on.
0: I'm sure it will. And as I say, you've got plenty of places to go and lots to see. So we'll let you get back to it. Thanks, Michael, for stepping out and having a chat to the country hour today.
1: Fantastic. Thanks very much. And we'll see you next week at Hawk Connections.
0: CEO of AusVeg there, Michael Coote. And yeah, Cassie Huff will be broadcasting the Country Hour live from Hawk Connections in Adelaide next Wednesday at the Convention Centre. So we very much look forward to bringing you that. As you heard Michael say there, plenty of folks on site. There'll be some really interesting conversations to have at that event. And if you are heading along to Hawk Connections next week and you see our setup, make sure you come and say hello. It is 9 minutes to 1.
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3: Lachlan Haynes and, Lydia Naracourt. Very avid listener. I think it's a really important, critical part of the ABC's raft of programs that go out. 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I think it's a wonderful program, and happy birthday to the Country Hour.
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0: Yes, and this is our 80th year of broadcasting. We're already halfway through our 80th year of broadcasting. Selena Green broadcasting the South Australian Country Hour to you today. Well, provisional approval has been granted for one of the world's largest critical minerals projects. The Copper Mineral Sands Project is planned as a $693 million mineral sands mine around 180 kilometres southwest of Broken Hill, about 110 kilometres northwest of Mildura in Victoria. David Fraser is the founder and executive chair of UZ Resources. He gave Andrew Schmidt an update as to where this project is at.
4: We want to make sure we've got our mining license in place. Yes, the EPBC approval. We want to have the enhanced definitive feasibility study out in the market too. The next real stage is how do we bring it to a final investment decision? That means we've got to get all the offtake in play. We've got to start bringing together how we fund the project from a debt and an equity point of view, which we're really well progressed on too, Andrew. We've got two incredibly large Japanese partners in JX Advanced Metals, as well as Marubeni, and they are key to helping us fund part of that project in terms of equity. And then obviously we're working with the export credit agencies around Australia with EFA, obviously US Exim, you've seen in the news, as well as also working with the Japanese Bank of International Cooperation to come together to help us around the debt piece too. So how we really fund it into production.
5: Do you find that for a mine of this capacity and for the mine, and you're talking probably 18-year mine life here, maybe 20, that to really finance these sort of projects in Australia now, you need to go offshore to find that funding?
4: I think you're spot on. I think the reality is the capital markets here are to a certain level. And then I think realistically, that's one of the reasons we really need to partner with the likes of the Japanese as well as the Americans. And also the fact that that's where our product goes. I mean, the reality is for us is that we are a 100% export company. And, really, our products will end up in the US, in Japan, in Europe, really the markets that we choose to serve.
5: As we sit here today, and as I said, it's a major step forward, still a few boxes to tick, and there's a way to go as yet. Are you looking at production 28, 29, 30, around 2029?
4: You're spot on. I think that, because ultimately, really comes down to once we get to final investment decision.

0: we know it takes a good 2.5 years to build the mine. Get the infrastructure in place, build the wet concentrator, all of that. It just, there's no real way of pulling that time frame in.
1: When we look at it, the world is hungry at the moment for critical minerals, particularly the US, and the Trump administration's made no secret of that. Is the timing right? Do you sort of sit there and think, well, let's hope that this appetite is still there in 3 years?
0: I think you'll see we'll be sitting down together in 20 years' time, Andrew, and it's still going. I mean, the reality is that China's done a great job of setting themselves up to be at the forefront of processing around the world. You know, they really do control most of those supply chains. And, you know, it's, as you said before, you know, it takes a good 18 years to get these sort of mines up and running from start to finish. So, you know, knowing that's the case, you know, we've got a big role to play. And I think that it's going to take a number of companies to get up and running, not just ourselves. And I think you're going to find that critical minerals now are here to stay. And I think that the products that they go into, it's all the future. You know, going into aviation, aerospace, you know, clean technologies, electronic vehicles, battery technologies. I just think that that industry as a whole is just continuing to grow. And we need to be a part of that here in Australia.
1: You're still waiting on that approval from the federal government, which has to come through. This is under the Environment Protection and Biodiversity Conservation Act. Do you see any hurdles with acquiring that approval?
0: No, I don't. I think one of the important things too is that, as you know, we've been doing this now for a number of years, and yeah, we've been very, very, very detailed on the our approach to the EIS, and more importantly, working with the government. We've been very proactive and very hands-on, even at the local level. So at this stage, no, we don't see any showstoppers. We're confident that we're going to be up and running. And again, that's why I'd like to hope that we get plenty of people rolled in Broken Hill to get involved. We're going to need more than 400 jobs in the construction piece, and we'd have more than 200 jobs, you know, full time from 2029.
2: That is David Fraser there. He is the founder and executive chair of RZ Resources. He was speaking there to Andrew Schmidt. Now, the New South Wales government gave provisional approval for the minerals project this week. As you heard there, the project still requires Commonwealth government approval and private financing to become a reality. If you want to read more about this story, there's more to it. You can hop on the ABC News website.
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2: Finally today, we need to find out what the numbers had to say at the Mount Compass market, and Brooke Neindorf has those results for us today. Hi, Brooke.
7: Hi, Selena. Numbers remain similar as agents offered 445 live weight and open auction cattle. Quality was fair to average across the offering, with the usual trade and processor buyers, feeders and restockers providing steady competition. Cows made up just over 25% of the offering, with all weights and grades improving in price and following interstate trends. An extremely mixed offering of younger cattle eased in price to reflect the quality on offer. Vealer steers sold generally firm as they sold from 450 cents to 533 cents, with heifers up to 10 cents a kilo dearer as they range from 355 to 490 cents a kilo. Yearling steers and heifers eased by up to 15 cents a kilo, with steers ranging from 350 to 530 cents as heifers sold from 350 to 500 cents a kilo. Grown steers sold generally firm as they range from 450 to 473 cents, with heifers gaining up to 15 cents a kilo to range from 300 to 481 cents a kilo. Cows of all weights and grades lifted 15 cents to 35 cents a kilo as light beef cows sold from 200 to 369 cents. Light dairy breeds sold from 179 to 235 cents a kilo. Medium beef cows sold from 300 to 391 cents, with dairy breeds ranging from 200 to 295 cents. Heavy beef cows sold from 350 to 465 cents, as dairy breeds range from 300 to 350 cents a kilo. A small yarding of bulls sold from 400 to 417 cents a kilo. And these numbers have been provided by John Traeger for MLA's National Livestock Reporting Service.
2: Thank you, Brooke. That's it for today. That's all I've got time to bring you. Selena Green bringing you The Country Hour, and I'll be back tomorrow at noon for a Friday edition of The Country Hour. What is our last Country Hour for autumn before we head into the winter months? What will it bring? Well, you'll have to tune in tomorrow at noon to find out. 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Thanks for your company today. It's coming up to 1 o'clock. News is next, and then the world today.

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0: News with Olivia Mason. Good afternoon. The Attorney General Michelle Rowland says the Commonwealth will take on one of the world's largest chemical manufacturers as it seeks $2 billion in damages from so-called forever chemicals. The federal government is suing 3M, alleging the company withheld its own environmental laboratory testing that showed there were significant adverse environmental effects associated with firefighting foam used at defence sites for decades. It's seeking to recover costs from investigating, managing and remediating contamination. Ms. Rowland says the government is fighting for the long-term interests of Australians.
1: This is the largest legal claim ever brought by the Commonwealth. Our position is that 3M withheld a range of information and misrepresented the effects of this substance.
0: An army firefighter who worked between 1979 and 1982 named Scott has told 891 ABC Adelaide that 3M originally told them PFAS was just like shampoo.
2: You know, it's really safe and it works fantastic. Well, it did work fantastic. It's brilliant at doing the thing it was designed for. You know, many years later, we all started getting a lot of health effects, and a lot of my mates have died from cancer over the years, and we were covered in this gear all the time, you know, and the protective clothing back in those days was pretty average, if at all. Mm. And because they said it was just like shampoo, you know, that's how we treated it.
0: A waste management company has been fined $1.1 million for workplace failures that led to a double fatal crash at the base of Adelaide's southeastern freeway. Almost 12 years ago, two people were killed and two others injured when a Cleanaway truck had a catastrophic brake failure and crashed after reaching speeds of up to 150 kilometres an hour. The Supreme Court previously heard the truck driver had only been working for the company for a week. The judge today said the company's work health and safety failures exposed Cleanaway's workers and the public to the risk of serious injury or death. Police say tracking more than 20 kilometres of creek beds on a remote sheep station has not provided any new evidence in the Gus Lamont case. Detectives and Star Group officers returned to Oak Park Station on Tuesday. The four-year-old disappeared in September last year. George Yankovic reports from Yunta, about half an hour away from the property.
3: This is the 11th time police have been back to this property. The word from South Australian Police Commissioner Grant Stevens was that they won't stop searching for Gus. The initial week-long search back in September were done under the assumption that Gus had essentially wandered off on his own accord. Back in February, there was a pretty major turn. They are now considering Gus's disappearance to be a major crime, and we are expecting a press conference tomorrow whether or not there is any major update.
0: A 34-year-old Melbourne woman who returned from a Syrian detention camp last year has been charged with terrorism offences. The woman was arrested this morning and will face charges of entering or remaining in declared areas and being a member of a terrorist organisation. Federal police allege she travelled to Syria in 2013 or 14 and returned to Australia in September last year after being detained at Syria's Al Hol detention camp. AFP Deputy Commissioner of National Security Investigations Hilda Seerek says she's the fourth ISIS-linked woman to be charged with terrorism-related offences in the past month.
4: I won't outline our operational strategies or who could face charges in the future, but I will confirm investigations are continuing in all recent adult female returnees who spent time in internally displaced persons camps in Syria.
0: Cave diving experts say a mission to rescue a group of men stranded in central Laos will be very difficult. Seven men entered a cave last week, but heavy rain caused landslides and flash flooding, blocking their exit. Five have been found alive, but former cave diver Dr. Peter Rogers says extracting the men will be challenging.
5: They're essentially trapped by the floodwaters. It's just that they're in the underground situation, so they've managed to get up into an airspace, and really their best chance of salvation is to the water table.

0: to go down. But understanding that there's a massive volume of water involved, I think they're in a fairly remote place.
1: South Australia's weather: Port Lincoln 18, possible shower; Port Pirie 19, partly cloudy; Renmark 18, cloudy; Mount Gambier 16, partly cloudy; Adelaide a top of 18. ABC News.
2: Good afternoon. I hope you're well. Welcome to The World Today. I'm Andy Park, coming to you from Gadigal Land in Sydney. This Thursday, scam victims may soon be automatically reimbursed thousands of dollars under a new plan being considered by the federal government. And an extraordinary story. Two brothers meet almost 60 years after a forced adoption.
3: Ian, that's your brother Alan.
4: Like looking in the mirror.
5: Didn't know what to do, didn't know what to say, but it was a pretty good day in the end.
2: First, though, the federal government's controversial tax reform bill has been introduced to Parliament. The bill bundles negative gearing and capital gains tax changes, as well as the $250 working Australians tax offset. The coalition remains vehemently opposed and says it will fight the changes, as Tanya Dendrinos reports.
6: I present the Treasury Laws Amendment Tax Reform No. 1 Bill 2026.
7: A bill for workers, first-time buyers and future generations. That's how Treasurer Jim Chalmers categorised his tax reforms, introducing them in Parliament.
6: The bill has four core elements. A new $250 working Australians tax offset for over 13 million Australian workers. Yeah. A $1,000 instant tax deduction for workers. Reforming future negative gearing to apply to new builds from 1 July 2027 and returning the capital gains tax to its original intent by reintroducing cost-based indexation so that only real gains are taxed.
7: But the bill is just a framework. The Treasurer says there will be further legislation to come, which includes specific details around implementation.
6: The government is consulting with stakeholders on the treatment of capital gains of small and start-up businesses where indexation is applied to a low or zero cost base. Further consideration will also be given to a range of specific details, such as interactions with attribution-managed investment trusts, tax consolidation, residency changes, along with other relevant issues.
7: Jim Chalmers himself conceded the changes are contentious. Criticism has been widespread. Labor Premiers Chris Minns and Roger Cook have voiced their concerns. The West Australian Premier wants to ensure tax changes don't have unintended consequences, particularly when it comes to the mining industry, which he argues should receive a carve-out, saying there's a need to ensure the changes don't disincentivise international investment in major projects or exploration. Andrew McKellar is the CEO of the Australian Chamber of Commerce and Industry, one of the groups still consulting with the government.
8: This will result in a high level of taxation on business investment, and that's not something that's going to be good for the economy. If we want to boost productivity, if we want to create a culture of enterprise, have more successful businesses being homegrown in Australia, creating jobs and opportunities for Australians, then we're not going to achieve that by increasing the level of capital gains tax on those businesses.
7: He's calling for a full and open Senate inquiry into the legislation.
8: We should take the time with this legislation to make sure that that detail is right and that the broad principles are also right. So, you know, I think there's a lot of water to go under the bridge. We want to play a constructive role in that discussion, but we don't want to have, you know, a piecemeal solution to what is a very complex problem.
7: The opposition supports the $250 working Australians tax offset, but has accused the government of wedge politics, tying the measure in with the negative gearing and capital gains tax changes. Opposition leader Angus Taylor was asked today whether the coalition will work with the Greens to block those measures.
9: We'll talk with anyone. We're talking with anyone who's prepared, and I call on all my parliamentary colleagues right now, I'm talking to them, come and work with us to fight these toxic taxes.
2: That's the opposition leader Angus Taylor, ending that report by Tanya Dendrinos. The ABC's managing director Hugh Marks has been questioned in front of a parliamentary committee about the next boss of the National Broadcaster's news division. Justin Stevens, who served in the role for the past 4 years, suddenly announced his resignation yesterday. The Guardian is reporting that the new boss of the ABC's news and current affairs division is Simon Robinson, who's currently the executive editor at the Reuters news organisation. Reporter Rachel Mealy has been following the latest developments. Rachel, what's the managing director had to say?

0: about the news boss.
1: Andy, the ABC's managing director Hugh Marks has found himself in a bit of a tricky position while appearing before the Senate Estimates Committee. He was asked who's been appointed to lead the News and Current Affairs Division of the ABC following the departure of Justin Stevens. Now, Hugh Marks said that a formal announcement hadn't been made by the organisation, but while he was appearing at the committee, a story naming Reuters executive editor Simon Robinson as the replacement appeared in The Guardian Australia. So when Liberal Senator Sarah Henderson asked Hugh Marks directly if Simon Robinson would be the new boss, here's what he had to say.
2: Will Mr. Robinson be the new replacement as the head of News and Current Affairs?
3: Again, Senator, I'm not into making announcements during Senate estimates. I understand the question, and an announcement will be made in due course.
2: And how long before that announcement is made?
3: I expect it will be made in the near future, Senator.
2: What, by the end of the day, tomorrow?
3: I would expect tomorrow.
2: Sorry.
3: Well, I'm here,
2: Mr.
3: Senator.
2: Marks, come on.
3: Fulfilling my democratic responsibilities.
2: Well, I appreciate you being open and honest with me. I do appreciate that, but if it's Mr. Robinson, we would, and clearly it looks like it's been briefed out, Mr. Marks, somehow. I'm sure it wasn't Mr. Robinson. I'm not suggesting that he briefed the story out, but clearly someone has. So if it's Mr. Robinson, I would ask that you confirm that.
3: We will, Senator. An announcement I expect to be made tomorrow.
1: Now, Andy, Justin Stevens had been the boss of News and Current Affairs at the ABC for the past 4 years. He announced his resignation yesterday. Hugh Marks told Senate Estimates that the ABC is looking to move into a new phase of operations where it, quote, refreshes and rejuvenates its output to make the ABC fit for the future. He confirmed that an external headhunter had been appointed to find a replacement for Justin Stevens, and he said that he'd met senior news executives around the world in the past 6 months as part of that process of appointing a new head of News and Current Affairs.
0: And Rachel, Hugh Marks also confirmed that a reporter working for the ABC's Four Corners program has been sacked.
1: Yes, that's right. The managing director says the ABC sacked Four Corners reporter Mahmoud Fazal after an internal investigation. He told the Senate committee that Mahmoud Fazal had declared previous links to organised crime to the ABC prior to his employment, but that his employment had been terminated because he breached the ABC's editorial policies in relation to an external work request. Hugh Marks says the findings of the internal investigation led the ABC to terminate Mr. Fazal's contract.
0: Rachel Mealy there. I'm Andy Park. 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Just search for The World Today. Overseas now, and hundreds of thousands of people have been ordered to leave southern Lebanon as Israel prepares to intensify its attacks on Hezbollah. The IDF is warning residents to leave the region or risk being caught in strikes against the Iran-backed militia group. More than 3,000 Lebanese people have already died in Israeli attacks since March. Analysts say the evacuation order is a significant escalation that threatens to destabilise broader peace negotiations between the US and Iran. Here's Bridget Fitzgerald.
4: Like many Lebanese Australians, Robert Bakazi says he feels as though his homeland is being torn to pieces.
5: Systematically, every building is being destroyed, every home. And whilst this is happening, hundreds of thousands, and now it's surpassed the million mark, of Lebanese are internally displaced, living out of schools or whatever shelter that they can find in other parts of the country.
4: The Israeli military began strikes against Hezbollah in March after the militia group fired rockets at northern Israel in solidarity with Iran. Since then, Lebanon's Ministry of Public Health says more than 3,000 people have died and thousands more have been injured. In a major escalation overnight, the IDF declared southern Lebanon a combat zone and warned residents to move north. Robert Bakazi is from the United Australian Lebanese Movement.
5: And I asked myself, How can the world actually allow this to happen?
4: The IDF evacuation order is the most significant development since Israel and Lebanon agreed to a US-brokered ceasefire on the 16th of April. Emeritus Professor Amin Saikal is a Middle East analyst.
6: Prime Minister Benjamin Netanyahu is absolutely determined to occupy southern Lebanon.
4: Israeli Prime Minister Benjamin Netanyahu said on Tuesday that Israel needs to take further action in Lebanon

0: to protect communities in northern Israel from Hezbollah. It comes as the United States and Iran are reportedly on the verge of securing an extended peace deal, which Iran says must include cessation of fighting in Lebanon. Amin Saikal again.
1: Israel is definitely separating the Lebanese situation from the U.S. and Iranian peace talks.
0: Do you think that there's any world in which Iran agrees to any further ceasefire, extension of a ceasefire or larger peace deal if Israel maintains its offensive against Hezbollah?
1: I would be very surprised if the Iranians accept that, but at the same time, Iran is also coming under enormous pressure, particularly given the state of its economy. And nonetheless, the Iranians have persistently said that any ceasefire must really include Lebanon.
0: Dr. Jessica Ganawa is an associate professor in international relations at the University of New South Wales. She says the conflicts in the Middle East are tied together.
2: For Iran, and actually equally for Israel, they are fighting one fight or one war across the region. So for Israel, they see Hezbollah and Iran as very much the same enemy who are united together in a fight against Israel and are really inseparable in many ways. And similarly for Iran, they see Hezbollah as an extension very much of their own war with Israel and not separable. And Iran also wants to show the remaining proxy forces across the region who are loyal to Iran and have been quite severely degraded in the last few years, they want to show them that it's still worthwhile being allied with Iran and being backed by Iran, and that they won't just abandon their proxy forces in the region in order to try to make a deal with the US.
0: In a statement, a spokesperson for Foreign Minister Penny Wong said Australia opposes Israel's escalation of the conflict in Lebanon, which has cost civilian lives, and remains unequivocal in its condemnation of Hezbollah for its ongoing strikes in Israel. The government continues to advise Australians not to travel to Lebanon.
3: Bridget Fitzgerald there. Australians could soon be reimbursed thousands of dollars if they fall victim to scams where people are tricked into handing over their money under a new plan being considered by the federal government. The rules would force banks, telcos and digital platforms to automatically reimburse victims who've been scammed $3,000 or less. Experts say authorised payments made because of deception by fraudsters is a growing problem and has surpassed credit card fraud in some countries. Here's Kathleen O'Connor.
4: Melbourne woman Jan Marshall fell in love in 2012, but it wasn't real.
5: I got caught in a romance scam and lost $260,000 over the period of about 10 weeks, including taking money out of my self-managed super fund.
4: She says back then she couldn't get any help from anyone.
5: Luckily, I was a working woman and was able to survive quite well. After a few months at least, the first month I was actually flat broke.
4: According to the Australian Competition and Consumer Commission, in 2025, Australians lost $2.18 billion to scams. The federal government has today announced strengthening protections for Australians in an effort to disrupt scams. Daniel Molino is the Assistant Treasurer.
6: So what we're looking for is a scheme with the under $3,000 scams where it's much more automated or semi-automated. It's really not going to make sense to have tens of thousands of cases in that realm swamp the dispute resolution process. That would lead to huge costs and also delays. So we want to have some kind of automated or semi-automated process, and we're consulting on that.
4: There are already existing codes in place so victims can claim some of their money back. But the federal government is considering a new plan to force banks and telecommunications companies to automatically reimburse victims with losses under $3,000. Luke Coleman is from the Australian Telecommunications Alliance.
7: There is a great risk that automatic compensation will create a honeypot for fraudsters. We've seen the experience in the United Kingdom where they have an automatic compensation model. That has resulted in fraudsters exploiting the system. They are deliberately scammed by someone they know and then they request reimbursement from their bank.
4: Luke Coleman says the telecommunications sector has already made significant efforts to reduce the impact of scams.
7: We need to have a model where compensation for scams losses only occurs if regulated companies have failed to comply with their regulatory obligations.
4: Dr. Kate Gould from Monash University is a neuropsychologist who researches scams. She's welcomed the government's idea.
8: I think this proposal to semi-automatically reimburse scam victims where the losses are $3,000 or less, I think is a really encouraging start and something that a lot of scam advocates have been hoping would be adopted here.
4: But Dr. Gould hopes the application process for reimbursement will be made easy.
8: If this is implemented in a way that doesn't require a lot of administrative work and hoops to jump through, then I think that would be really positive as well.
4: Melbourne woman Jan Marshall says while the government has increased protections for victims compared to a decade ago, more needs to be done to punish offenders.
5: I understand that the government is trying to do things and it's very difficult because of the jurisdictional issues where most of the perpetrators are overseas. But I really just think I'm not sure how much it helps to give somebody a $3,000 payment.
3: Melbourne woman Jan Marshall, ending that report by Kathleen O'Connor. Australia faces its most challenging strategic environment since the Second World War. That's according to the Australian Strategic Policy Institute's annual cost of defence analysis, which also finds the ADF is increasingly asked to carry the burden of deterrence with less. The analysis of the 2026 National Defence Strategy and Integrated Investment Program, which is effectively one of the largest restructurings of the ADF in its peacetime history, finds Australia's strategic direction is broadly sound, but defence's key constraints are no longer simply financial. ASPE's Director of Defence Strategy, Mike Hughes, joins me now. Mike, money tends to solve most problems, and defence certainly gets a lion's share, but you need to have someone to pay that money to make your problems go away. And you say that the ADF can't find those people. Why is that?
9: Thanks, Andy. There's a key issue with the workforce, particularly the workforce that defence requires, in that no matter what capability we're looking at, whether it's submarines, frigates, I guess some of the less sexy stuff like communications and the like, all these capabilities are competing essentially for the same types of people who tend to have backgrounds in STEM, engineering, mathematics, technology, science, and the like. They also happen to be the same people that our overall economy is needing, and therefore there's a massive demand on, a small portion of graduates and specialists in that field. So that's really the key touch point that we're focusing on when we're talking about workforce and the cost of defence.
3: Your report also finds that only around 4 cents of every dollar in the Albanese government's additional $53 billion defence funding announcement in April is appropriated in the current budget year, with the remaining 96 cents sitting in forward estimates, promises, reserves, alternate funding, that sort of thing. So does that essentially mean that we have a big defence bill yet to fully swallow?
9: That's a good way to put it. I think very little of that $53 billion is actually approved. Now, in part, that's understandable because, of course, this government has committed, and rightly so, in our view, to modernising the ADF and transforming the ADF from essentially the force that fought low-intensity conflict for almost two decades under the global war on terror into a modern force that is built for modern warfare, the likes of which we haven't really seen since the Korean War or the Second World War. Now, that transformation is going to take time, and the backbone of that transformation is bringing on very large, complex new capabilities, such as nuclear-powered submarines, for example. We're not going to buy those capabilities overnight, and therefore it's understandable that some of that additional funding, we're not going to all spend it in the one sort of budget cycle.
3: So how, taking a broader approach, would most taxpayers feel to hear that effectively what your report says, that there are reductions in present-day preparedness? This is an uncertain time, the war in Iran, fuel shortages. How should Australians feel about our defence readiness?
9: As an Australian, I'm slightly concerned, so I would expect most Australians would be. I think, we certainly understand that the government itself is in a very tight decision space when it comes to increased spending on anything. Both sides of politics recognise a cost of living crisis. Both sides of politics have essentially tied themselves in a knot by the last election, Both sides campaigned on continuing tax cuts for the Australian people, which is something that, you

0: essentially I think the Australian people have been used to for a couple of decades now. But we're now living in a vastly different environment. So, you know, I would say we're still living a 1990s lifestyle, but in a world that is so vastly different from the 1990s that we scarcely recognise it. And the government is in a bit of a bind in terms of how much money it can appropriate for defence to do the things we need to do to secure our sovereignty and our prosperity in this much more dangerous world. So we recognise the binds that the government is in, but it is the government of the day. They stuck their hand up for the job. They were voted to do the job, and therefore our sympathies can only go so far. We would like the government to be spending more money up front to ensure that the ADF is sustained, that it is fighting fit as it can be with the equipment it currently has, while also investing in that future capability as part of the ADF's long-term transformation. So the government has definitely got the long-term part right. Their intent is right. Hopefully by the end of the decade, we'll be able to pass a scorecard that says they did everything they said they were going to do. But in the meantime, in the next few years leading up to the early 2030s, we've just got a bit of concern that there is some money lacking in ensuring that the ADF is ready to fight with whatever it has, should it be called on to do so.
1: The Australian Strategic Policy Institute's Director of Defence Strategy, Mike Hughes, appreciate your time. Thank you.
0: Thanks very much, Andy. Cheers.
1: Two Aboriginal brothers from Adelaide have shared their extraordinary story of meeting up almost 60 years after their mother was forced to put one of them up for adoption. This Reconciliation Week, they want people to be made aware that stolen generations policies are still affecting Indigenous Australians to this very day. Eugene Boisvert reports.
2: Ian Seymour grew up in a white family in country Victoria and never questioned his background, until his wife and sister-in-law came back from meeting his relatives in England.
3: I didn't act like them, didn't look like them, and they said, no, that's not definitely not your family.
2: So he took a DNA test and found out he was Aboriginal. His mother, Avis Gale, had put him up for adoption in 1965 after becoming pregnant while she was a teenager in Adelaide.
3: I found out that I had a brother called Alan and my mother was Avis and they were Aboriginals, and I was like, oh, my God, what do I do?
2: Ian Seymour contacted LinkUp, which supports Indigenous Australians who've been separated from their families and culture. His caseworker warned him it might take years to find his relatives.
3: And I said, OK, yeah, no worries. And he had a look at the paperwork. Yeah, let me have a... And then within 2 seconds of looking at the paperwork, he went, you got your mum's eyes, and I know your brother. So what was supposed to take 3 years or 10 years... took about 30 seconds.
2: He met his brother, Alan Edwards, 2 years ago in Colebrook Reconciliation Park in Adelaide South. It was once the site of Colebrook Home, where their mother lived after also being taken from her mother as a baby to be assimilated into white society.
4: Hey, why are you? Ian, that's your brother, Alan.
5: And then my legs went to jelly. I didn't know what to do, didn't know what to say. But it was a pretty good day in the end.
3: It was.
2: For much of her life, their mother was an advocate for children who spent time at Colebrook, overseeing its transition to open as a reconciliation park in 1998.
6: We are creating one of many moments in the history of reconciliation.
2: Alan Edwards grew up with his mother's passion for supporting the stolen generations, but she never told him about her first baby.
5: By the looks of it, she told absolutely no one, kept it to herself all these years.
2: Ian Seymour never met his birth mother. She died 6 years ago.
3: Very emotional. And even now, still affects me and I'm still struggling to deal with it.
2: But the Colebrook Reconciliation Park features a listening post and a clip of her speaking about her time at Colebrook Home, allowing her story to live on.
7: My name's Avis Gale. I went into Colebrook 7 days old. It was hard, you know.
2: Ian says it's been a crash course over the past 2 years, learning about his culture.
3: Brought up as a white father, but I've been learning all about 58 years of missing heritage and missing culture.
2: The two brothers run tours of the park, focusing on the stolen generations and sharing their mother's experience. Alan Edwards says his mother's legacy of advocacy now passes to him and his brother.
5: For us to be able to tell her story at this place, I'm still doing that today, and Ian's still doing that today now as well.
1: What an incredible story. Colebrook Reconciliation Park tour guide Alan Edwards, ending that report by Eugene Boisvert. And that's all from the World Today team this Thursday. Thanks for your company. Hope you can join me at the same time tomorrow. I'm Andy Park. Bye for now.

0: live across Adelaide, South Australia and Broken Hill. This is Joe Laverty.
1: It is 1:30. Thank you very much for joining me. We've got a lot of things going on at the moment, not least of all this. So you probably, if you're watching the State of Origin last night, you'll know all about it. If you have no idea about the national anthem, allow me to share with you this from 7 News. The headline is, fans shred Australian national anthem before State of Origin series opener.

That's Australian country artist Robbie Mortimer. Probably having a bit of a rough day today, probably not checking his social media, I would say. The article says he was given the honour of singing Advance Australia Fair in front of more than 80,000 Origin fans at the stadium. And then, of course, the many, many people watching it on the telly. One person called it a national anthem, which sounded like a sick chainsaw slicing a bagpipe in half. And it went on and on and on and on and on. It didn't really get any better.

0: The crowd was supportive. Robbie Mortimer, I'm sure as a country artist, he's probably fantastic. Maybe you know Robbie Mortimer's work and you can tell me about it. And I reckon if he had a country band supporting him to do, that would have been amazing. A country national anthem, I think it would have been wonderful. Getting texts on this, this says, that version made me smile. The anthem is a dirge compared to Song of Australia. And Pedro in Port Lincoln says, I cannot believe how many artists stuff up the national anthem. It's a simple song, says Pedro. Well, that's the thing. It sounds simple, right? But even Mark Taylor from State Opera South Australia says it's a complicated song. The vocal range is huge. You have to be able to get the emotion in. There are long periods of saying one word, joyful. There's a lot going on. They should have asked me. then I could be the one avoiding my social media accounts today. So you can text me about that. Is it as bad as everyone says? Have you seen worse? 0467 922 891. And in our news of the day panel, something that was on Breakfast with Sonia and Jules this morning, they were talking about the very first ever perimenopause and menopause public health campaign, which has just been launched. And they spoke to Mariel Smith, who is the Labor senator who led the Senate inquiry into perimenopause and menopause. This is what she had to say.
1: So it's rolling out in advertisements across television, cinema advertisements, print advertisements and social media. It's pretty good, actually. I was a bit worried when we recommended the government do an advertising campaign that we might end up with something from a Utopia episode, but it's quite funny. It's quite informative.
0: On her recommendation alone, I went and had a look. It's pretty good.
2: Perimenopause. Some say it's their Wonder Woman era. Like, I wonder, what did I come in here for? Well, you're trying to sleep, but you're rethinking every awkward moment you've ever had. Then your body's on fire. No warning. Just spontaneous combustion. Wondering if this is perimenopause? It usually starts in your 40s, but it can be earlier. For information and support, visit health.gov.au/perimenopause.
0: I've got text coming through on this as well. Rose says, it irks me as a female GP that the government still hasn't acknowledged how complex a menopause consultation is. I try to bulk bill as much as possible. I see lots of disadvantaged patients. But we can't do long consultations with the current Medicare rebate. Doctors who practice 6-minute consultations do much

better, increasing the gender divide. Male GPs don't do much of this work, therefore earn even more. I'm not a greedy female GP, but have the same experience as a bloke, and I attend expensive conferences to be across women's health to be at the top of my game. And Rose says, thanks for discussing perimenopause and menopause. And thank you, Rose, for your point of view as a doctor as well, and that gender bias. You're right. Male GPs would probably not be having very many consultations about menopause and perimenopause. They are able to whip through consultations probably a little bit faster than those who are undertaking much more complicated consultations about perimenopause, therefore earning more money again. And how do you fix that? Apparently the government hasn't addressed that, according to Dr. Rose. Andrew says men and women are often ignorant of menopause issues because it's not included in adolescent sex ed in schools, says Andrew. Well, hopefully, I haven't actually looked at the recommendations from the government, but hopefully it is something that they will be addressing. And I do have to say as well, Andrew, that my generation of women, we are so open about perimenopause, and our children know all about it. My children know all about it. They know what it is. They know what to look out for, when to not push it too hard. This text also says, any studies done on women who notice no particular symptoms during menopause and perimenopause? That would be so interesting, because some people go, I didn't even know. Just my period stopped one day and that was it. Didn't even notice anything else. Those lucky duckies. But yeah, that would be wonderful to find out a little bit more. Is that you, dear texter? Were you one of those who went through perimenopause and went, oh, what? Nothing. That was fine. What's everyone complaining about? 1-300-222-891 is my text number, my telephone number, 1-300-222-891. Very shortly, I would like to talk to you about millipedes or mice plagues or cricket plagues or caterpillar crap, whatever it is. But millipedes in particular, because I was hanging out with my nan yesterday and my good friend Eddie, and they're both in their 70s or so, 70s or 80s years old. And they were talking about, I don't even know how this came up, but it was such a funny conversation. They were talking about millipede infestations of the 70s and then later in the 80s. And it was so great, apparently, that my grandmother remembers her father shoveling them in, using a shovel to get rid of them and putting them into the fire. In the early 1970s, there was a plague of millipedes, particularly around Port Lincoln, Coffin Bay and Cummins area. And in 1979, there was an Adelaide Hills Millipede Control Committee, a whole committee on the control of millipedes in the Adelaide Hills. And they had a public meeting at Allgate Hall and a petition signed by 2,500 people calling for the government to take action against the millipedes. Obviously, this is back in the day before it was easy to sign a petition online where you can rack up a lot of signatures. No, this signature had to go hand to hand to hand, signing in person, 2,500 people saying, more action on the millipedes. It happened again in the 1980s. A South Australian scientist went to Portugal to find a solution to the problem of the millipedes, which may have included a parasitic fly, which would lay its eggs in the millipede, and as the larvae hatched, it would eat the millipede. That was one of the ideas. 1986, the Port Lincoln Times report a major breakthrough in the control of millipedes inside the home, with them realising that the black Portuguese millipede entered the home based on light, and they reckon they could reduce millipedes in the home by 90%. Minister for Agriculture Kim Mays said research by the Department of Agriculture suggests millipedes are attracted to light during the night. During the day, millipedes seek dark places. So the message went out far and wide. Turn off veranda lights, reduce internal lighting, and shade windows by drawing curtains. That might reduce millipedes in the home by 90%. So perhaps if you were there in the millipede invasion of the late 1980s, you were turning off your veranda lights, reducing internal lighting, shading your windows by drawing the curtains. And apparently, attraction to light can account for 90% of millipedes coming into your home. So were you there when the millipede plague was particularly bad? And maybe it wasn't a millipede plague, maybe another plague altogether. South Australia or anywhere, really, let me know. 1-300-222-891. I've got a tune for you before that, the national anthem. This one says, haha, Joe, maybe you should sing it. No.

I would only do it if it took the pressure off this Paul other bloke, because he's an actual singer. I would do it if it would draw attention to me and away from him and give him some reprieve today. This text says, it was just a guy singing in his own country music accent trying to be cool. There's nothing wrong with it. Good on you. That's the right attitude. Frosty says, it's the national anthem, chipmunk style. This one said, at least he got the words right. That's true. So when you're at a school assembly and the national anthem comes on and so many people go, advance Australia, get through the mumbly bit to the bit they know. This one says, that version made me smile. The anthem is a dirge compared to Song of Australia. Pedro from Port Lincoln, I cannot believe how many artists stuff up the national anthem. Very true. It's 20 to 2 on 891 ABC Adelaide, South Australia and Broken Hill. I'm Joe Laverty. Tell me about your millipede infestations. And another little tangent we're going on as well is about tipping, as in going to the cafe, restaurant or whatever. Tipping, that's something. I'll explain a little bit more after Talking Heads.

0: marching in that song gets me every time. Talking Heads there on 891 ABC Adelaide, South Australia and Broken Hill. It is 2:45. And I would like to talk to you next about millipedes and your memories of living in the time of millipede plague or any plague, really. And that's coming up for you next.
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0: Millipedes, they're so annoying. I mean, what actual damage do they do when they come into your home? Do they do damage or are they just disgusting and annoying? Did you ever live and pay attention through the millipede infestations? It seems like they happen once every decade or so, and they crunch underfoot. And I believe there was someone that they were complaining because there were millipedes everywhere, and when you stepped on them, they'd stain the carpet. So that's a bit of a problem. Tim Looker is someone who's been in Adelaide for a long, many, many, many years. Tim, and you remember at least one of the millipede plague periods. How many millipede plagues have you been through, Tim?
5: Well, I've been around since the start because I was born in the 50s, and I believe they lobbed in Port Lincoln in the 50s and then walked to Adelaide. I'm not quite sure how many steps a millipede takes to get to Adelaide. But in the 60s, I was at high school and then started work. So I was sort of old enough to be aware of what was going on. And it was horrendous. I lived next to the Sturt Creek, and that was in the 60s. Late 60s, they concreted it over, but it was Wild River when I was there. And millipedes love rotting vegetation. And, of course, we're right next to the Sturt Creek, the Oaklands Reserve. And I just recall Dad sweeping up dustpan loads of the things around the place. They were sort of everywhere. We had chooks. Chooks weren't interested in them. Ducks would eat them. Ducks would eat them, but the chooks, no thanks, they prefer maggots. So that shows how revolting millipedes
0: yes.
5: are.
0: Yeah.
5: Even the chooks turn their heads up at it. But they sort of came in waves. But we've got a family property in the southeast. They eventually got to the southeast. And if you let your gutters of your house fill, get a few leaves in it, the millipedes would be up in the gutters and then wash into the tanks and pollute the tanks.
0: And if the chickens don't like eating millipedes, imagine what they're doing to the taste of your water, Tim.
5: Oh, yuck. No, I think your word disgusting rather than... and if you went outside in your socks... No.
0: Do you remember seeing your first millipede? Or were they just always there?
5: This is 60 years ago. I can't remember to turn the kettle off nowadays. I don't know, but I remember at the time, and particularly the Adelaide Hills were hit hardest. And so us living near the creek, lots of gum trees, lots of leaf mould. Dad had compost heaps. They bred up at astounding speed. And you're right, if you left the veranda light on at night, the whole veranda would be unwalkable. But see, since then, there's been some controls. I know down the southeast, Millicent High School were breeding nematodes, and you could buy a tub of nematodes to let loose, and they sort of infected the millipedes somehow and kept them under control. So I thought that was a brilliant initiative from that school. I don't know whether they still do it or not.
0: Well, I think that was one of the things that they discovered when they went to Portugal to try and figure out what kind of control methods could be used. And they were looking into nematodes and...

0: clearly things have improved just a little bit because it's been a while since we had a millipede infestation. Debbie's in Bridgewater. Do you remember the millipede plagues, Debbie?
1: Oh, absolutely.
0: What are your memories from the various plagues we've had?
1: Oh, just so many of them, like the former guy said, you know, just incredible. And I lived in Piccadilly at the time, and they were there, but not quite as bad as Aldgate.

0: one thing about them is they're sort of better than other sort of bugs, I think. You know, they're not as nasty as cockroaches, things like that. you could pick them up in your hand quite easily.
1: Yeah. Endlessly and entertaining, you know, back in the day when you were bored and you could just poke a millipede and see it curl up and then uncurl and do it again.
0: Yeah, so if you had a few in the house, you know, I'd just go around and pick them up and might have a handful and just put them in the bin or chuck them outside or something. But yes, it's pretty horrible when they just stick all over the walls like they were, as I say, in Aldgate. They seem to be worse there than Piccadilly. But you know, we still get a few here. I'm now in Bridgewater. So you just get the odd ones. But I grow raspberries. Mm. And when I pick raspberries, I have to look inside each one, because about 1 in 200 or 300, there'll be a millipede inside the raspberry. So it is not nice if you bite into a lovely, juicy, fresh raspberry and there's a millipede inside it.
1: Oh, gosh. The flavour of, if chickens don't like it.
0: I bring them inside and I check everyone before I make jam or whatever. Yes.
1: Well, that's probably for the best. Thank you, Debbie. And you were living in the hotbed of it as well, because it was at the Aldgate Hall in 1979, this petition with 2,500 people calling for the government to do something about the millipedes. That's where all the action was. Nat's in Woodside. Hello, Nat.
2: Hi, how are you going, Jo?
1: Which millipede in particular stands out in your mind?
2: all of them. They're, in the 80s, I was living on a property and we had millipedes everywhere again. The same thing, climbing the walls, and if you left the lights off, that helped. You'd go outside on the concrete and you'd walk and you'd hear them crunching under your feet. You know, that sort of, you know. So we got used to the crunchy sound. And as Debbie was saying, you had to be careful what you ate. You know, if you picked any fruit or veg, you just look for the millipedes inside.
1: And what about nematodes? Did you have any?
2: Yes, we actually sent away for some nematodes, and they posted them to us, and they arrived in like a little petri dish, sort of set up, and with instructions on how to, you know. So we, you know, you'd get the petri dishes out, and you'd take them, and you'd distribute the nematodes around on the property, and they eventually, over time, they did do their work, and the nematode population, nematodes helped the millipede population to disappear. You know, along with, you know, your general sweeping them up and
1: endlessly and putting them in. Did you put them in the fire? Because that's what my nan was doing with them.
2: Yes. Or else drowning them in the creek or something like that. A friend actually sort of did that. He put like a, almost like a trench around the house with water. And so that they, if they were attracted to the light of the houses, they'd had to go, they went into the trench first and drowned. You know, yeah.
1: Technically that's called a moat.
2: Yes, exactly.
1: They had a moat stop the millipedes from getting in. That's very funny. Thank you very much for that, Nat. Cassandra, do you remember millipedes? And which decade are we going back to here, Nat? I mean, Cassandra, sorry.
3: I would have been in primary school, so we're probably talking the late 70s. Mm-hmm. And I do remember, it's not pleasant. I do remember one of our PE lessons, the teacher decided that we should go all out onto the netball courts, and it was time to stomp on the millipede. So that was actually our PE lesson. It was absolutely disgusting. I don't know what they did after we'd stomped the lesson, but because they really smell when they get squashed, they smell. So that was a way to sort of help control them at Eden Hills Primary.
1: Yeah. Well.
3: I also do remember 2010, though, there was the locust infestation that went through Metro Adelaide. And where I was working, which is in the travel agent down at Castle Plaza, you'd walk into our office and they were all over the carpet, all behind all the brochures that were all stacked up on the walls. So people probably remember that. And I think government stepped in that way, like 12.8 million or something government used, because it actually hit Metro. I know it goes to a lot of country areas, but this time it actually hit Adelaide Metro area.
1: Cassandra.
3: And I think that was the biggest, 40 years or something.
1: The image of the sport lesson just stomping on millipedes will stay with me for some time. Thank you. It's 5 minutes away from the latest in the news. Cherie, you sound like you had a dreadful problem with millipedes.
4: Yeah, they were everywhere. I was a cleaner.

0: in the Adelaide Hills in the 80s. So, yeah, I saw a lot of them. But they smell. So they come in, you know, to attracted by the light. Then they eat the edges of the carpet. And so there was a lot of dead ones along the edges of the homes that I cleaned. And when they're in the vacuum cleaner, that kind of cooks them, which made them smell even worse.
1: Ooh.
0: And, like, you'd be in bed at night and they're on the ceiling and they drop. So I had a few drop onto my face over the time.
1: Oh, good Lord.
0: You don't wake up and you kind of knock them off your face, which breaks them in half. And so you got this smell on your face all night.
1: Oh, Cherie, you were really plagued by the millipede by the sound of it. That is terrible. Brian, you've got a story about something that was also affected by the thousands and thousands of millipedes. What was that, Brian?
2: Well, at Blackwood, the trains, particularly the freight trains carrying big loads, would slip on the rails and they couldn't get traction. And eventually they worked out that they put fans in front of the wheels to blow the millipedes off the tracks so that the trains could actually climb the hill from Blackwood up to Blair and beyond.
1: Little fans to blow away all the millipedes.
2: Well, they were pretty powerful fans because they had to keep ahead of what was thousands of millipedes on the tracks.
1: Right. And it worked, obviously. But who knew that it was so bad that it would affect the trains? How long did it take them to come up with that solution, do you know?
2: I don't know, but during the late 80s, it got so bad there were problems, and then the solution was the fans on the front of the locomotives for their first traction wheels to get them off the track.
1: Brian, that
2: Once you squish them, you've created the slipperiness.
1: Yes, and the stinkiness as well. Brian, that is a fabulous memory. Does anyone else remember that as well? Thank you, Brian. Roz is in the southeast, so you're looking at the plague of the 80s. How were you taking care of the millipedes back in the day, Roz?
3: Yes, well, we used to sweep them up from around the veranda of the house and we'd get like a bucket full every day from the surface spray. And so that wasn't cutting it. So we put lights down our driveway and put snail bait around the lights. And they eat the snail bait. They eat each other. So the snail bait kept on working for quite a few months. And they kill each other by eating each other once they've consumed the snail bait.
1: Wow, that is bleak. Carnivorous millipedes eating other poison carnivorous millipedes. But that's very smart, Roz. That was a good technique.
3: Yes. Put some solar lights out.
1: Yeah. Thank you, Roz. See you later.
3: Bye.
1: This one says the millies are back. We're getting three or four each day, but they're easy to crunch, says this text. Oh, back in the day, it was thousands. Mitch says, give me a plague of millipedes over a single satanic centipede, says Mitch. Dave says, we don't get massive swarms of millipedes like the old days because now nematodes are parasitic worms used as natural biological control for the invasive black Portuguese millipede, says Dave. And so many more texts about this. I'll get to as many as I possibly can. I'll be able to get to them. I'll get to them all after the news. And after the news, would you take on the might of the state government in the courts? I mean, something that any government, a council, a government representative does might really tick you off and you might want to prove them wrong. But the idea of taking them to court, I think most people would shy away from that. But one government worker is planning to do so, potentially at great cost to themselves. You've been hearing about this today in the news on ABC News and on Breakfast with Sonia and Jules. So we're going to have a look at exactly how this might unfold over the months, maybe years, however long it's going to take, after the news. And I do also have a song quiz for you. I hope you can stay with me for that. It's time for the news at 2.
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0: ABC News with Olivia Mason. Good afternoon. The federal government is suing one of the world's largest chemical manufacturers to recoup the costs of investigating, managing and remediating PFAS contamination at defence sites. 3M is accused of withholding its own environmental laboratory testing, which showed there were significant adverse environmental effects associated with its firefighting foam. The Commonwealth is seeking $2 billion in damages. Assistant Minister for Defence Peter Khalil says communities around 28 defence sites across the country have been affected.
1: We are taking on 3M on behalf of the Australian people and the Australians that are affected. This government is prepared to make those hard decisions. We are prepared to take on powerful corporations when Australians and Australian communities have been impacted.
0: Most of the top-end town of Katherine falls within the contamination zone from nearby RAAF base Tyndall. And while the town's drinking water is treated to safe levels, there's still health advice against eating too many fish from the river. Resident Anjali Palmer says if the government wins, money should be set aside to fund programs for human and environmental health.
2: I think it's about time we started holding large corporations to account. The damage done to the environment and to people's health has been so concerning for residents.
0: A waste management company has been fined $1.1 million for workplace failures that led to a double fatal crash at the base of Adelaide's Southeastern Freeway. Almost 12 years ago, two people were killed and two others injured when a Cleanaway truck had a catastrophic brake failure and crashed after reaching speeds of up to 150 kilometres per hour. The Supreme Court previously heard the truck driver had only been working for the company for a week. The judge today said the company's work health and safety failures exposed Cleanaway's workers and the public to the risk of serious injury or death. South Australia police say more than 10,000 motorists have been caught speeding between October 2025 and April this year. They say more than 9,800 motorists were caught speeding up to 29 kilometres over the limit, while 42 were caught speeding 45 k's or more over. 5 of 11 lives lost over the course of the operation were motorcycle riders and 88 people were seriously injured. Overseas, Iran says it's targeted a US airbase in retaliation for fresh American airstrikes, which Washington has described as defensive. Linda Gruen reports.
3: US forces have reportedly shot down four Iranian one-way attack drones that they say posed a threat to American troops. Iran's Revolutionary Guards say they have targeted a US airbase in response to the early morning attack. They warn that any repeat will result in a more decisive response. The Persian Gulf nation Kuwait says its air defenses have intercepted hostile missiles and drones, but has not said where the attacks came from. The U.S. has a long-standing defense relationship with Kuwait, and more than 13,000 U.S. soldiers are stationed in the Gulf nation. In March, six U.S. soldiers died in an Iranian attack on a U.S. base there.
0: Rescue crews in Laos say more oxygen tanks are needed to extract seven divers who've been trapped in a cave for over a week. At least five have been found alive so far, but none of them have been brought to the surface yet. The leader of a Thai volunteer group helping the mission says they need to borrow as many oxygen tanks as possible and want to set up an oxygen refilling station in front of the cave. There have been differing accounts about how many of the divers have been located, with one volunteering group saying five, while another says all seven have been found alive. The state government says it's introduced new penalties for unlicensed trade work. Fines of up to $150,000 will apply for individuals who repeatedly offend and $550,000 for companies. On-the-spot fines of $5,000 will also apply for falsely claiming to be licensed or registered. Consumer and Business Services Minister Michael Brown told 891 ABC Adelaide there's been an increase in complaints over the last 12 months and is urging people to shop around.
4: The fact is, you don't need to just accept what you've been told by the tradie. If they say this is my call-out fee and you think it's too high, ring someone else and find out what their call-out fee is.
0: South Australia's weather, Port Lincoln 18 possible shower, Port Pirie 19 partly cloudy, Renmark 18 cloudy, Mount Gambier 16 partly cloudy, Adelaide a top of 18 and cloudy, it's currently 16 degrees. 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
6: What? 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
7: I would like to donate a year's worth of stamps for Jenny, says Anthea. I can't believe the altruism, the support, the love for Jenny who writes these letters. And Anthea, that is so generous. And Jane of Stepney says, I'd love to send Jeff some stamps.
6: Joe Laverty.
8: People are still talking to me about that. All the calls that we received saying, we're going to send stamps as well. And I'm pretty sure it was Brian, wasn't it? Brian, who said, I'm going to get him 1,000 stamps. And, so they're not going to be out of stamps anytime soon. And that's, I just love this community so much, people coming in. It was a very moving moment. Thank you for sharing it with us. It's 6 minutes past two. I'll have your song quiz in a moment. And a public servant in Adelaide is taking the state government to court over redevelopment work in the city's parklands. It's a very risky move, potentially incredibly expensive. On 891 Breakfast with Sonia and Jules, you heard from the lawyer Ted Hoy on what they're doing and why.
9: We challenged the government that the Adelaide Parkland city layout would be damaged or degraded. So if the redevelopment plan goes on, what we want to achieve is for the matter to be referred back to the federal environmental minister, so that there will be public consultation and there will be more transparency. So we are not aiming very high.
8: For the plaintiff, the stakes are very high, as Ted Hoy explains.
9: Our client is facing substantial financial risk. It's extremely risky because if he loses the case, he could be looking at paying the other side's lawyer's fee from $50,000 to more than $100,000, even though we're acting for him pro bono.
8: So to help us understand how this might unfold, what the consequences are, what's going to happen next, you're going to hear from Alex Ward, barrister and former president of the Law Council. And if you've got thoughts on this, you can send me a text on 0467 922 891. Jenny says if you add up all the people that use the parklands on a daily basis, I'm sure there would be far more, but lots of people who want to attend the events than the ones that would destroy the parkland, says Jenny. And this text says, I think that this brave public servant has seen and heard the sheer arrogance of this government's monstrous projects from the inside, and out of good ethics and morality has said, I can't stand by and not use my voice to challenge these issues. As a society, we must question the lack of consultation and transparency before too long. We'll have no parklands left. I'm actually not sure if he's a state government employee or a federal government employee or a local in government employee. I don't know. I mean, have you heard that? I don't recall being told that. So whether or not he's on the in, which tent he's on the inside, I'm not sure. Or even if it's a he, I think I've heard to a him being referred to, but I can't be confident. You've got a song quiz to work on as well. Here you go. Half a second. Do you know this? One more time. As you know, I was listening yesterday when Deb Tribe was doing the program, and it was so hard. Those who get this right, I tip my hat to you, because I could never get it right, ever. When I'm playing at home, never, ever. Can you get it right, though? 0467 922 891.
6: Live across Adelaide, South Australia and Broken Hill, this is Joe Laverty.
8: So, an anonymous government worker is intending to go to work against the state government over the developments of the parklands. The action is to be filed in court this weekend. You heard this on Breakfast. Now, we have been discussing this throughout the program, and on our News of the Day panel, because this is big news, we put it to Dr. Stephen Ogden, who is an independent scholar and cultural critic. This is what he said.
10: It's really a test case of a process about, it's about the lack of transparency about the process and the lack of a full consultation.
8: And Mark Taylor, who's from State Opera, had this to say.
11: Do I think it's brave? Yes. The financial risk, and there is also the risk of job loss that was spoken about as well. But I completely understand people's connection to this parkland.
8: And so many texts on this as well. This text says, the cost of going to war for the law, for the common man is enormous. For the wealthy and

0: powerful. However, it is a mere bagatelle, a trivial nothing, says this text. I've never heard the word bagatelle before. I'll be looking that up immediately once I finish with you this afternoon. Yes, the course of action potentially fraught with risk and financial costs, especially if it doesn't go the plaintiff's way. So to help us understand what's happening, Alex Ward is barrister and former president of the Law Council. So when you heard this case, Alex, that this was happening, what was going through your mind?
1: Yeah, always interested, Joe, to see people involved in litigation. That's how I work. So the barrister works when the matter's in court. So always interested to see what motivates people to go and that sort of thing. And also what's to be achieved and where they're doing it. So this case was of interest to me from what I've heard on the radio this morning about taking a case in the federal court, whereas if we had, I had a brawl with my neighbour over something planning-wise, I'd go to the state environmental and planning court. So that's of interest to begin with. Also of interest is that, as I understand it, again, from your reporting over the course of the day, that the government's saying all the trees earmarked to be cut down have been cut down.
0: That's what we had heard. So I recall, and this is going back a few weeks ago now, I recall the Premier saying to his knowledge the work had already been done, although listening this morning to the lawyer speaking with Sonia and Jules, he said, we're not sure. Apparently they were still doing work. So I don't think we're entirely clear on that.
1: We don't quite know, and that's okay, but it doesn't sort of make any difference to the point that's being raised by the lawyer as to why the matter's been taken. So when you look at it, this is the problem. Now bear with us, Joe, listeners, that we've got states and we've got the Commonwealth. So the states have control over certain parts, the Commonwealth have control over other parts. Where there's a dispute, normally the Commonwealth wins. So you might be saying, well, look, the thing's all tied up with the state. They've got their legislation about the Adelaide Park Lands Act, which they say enables them to do it. So we'll step up and go to the Commonwealth and say, this is my impression, is there anything they've done which might be the wrong side of the Commonwealth laws, which would let the Commonwealth step in and say, you've got to change this decision or something like that?
0: Which
1: makes it all more complicated. That means that's why we're in the federal court, not the state court, I'm guessing.
0: Mm. And during the course of a case like this going through the federal court, how much more information might we get around the decisions that have been made about the trees being removed and the deal, the money that's going into the golf course, and the things that have been commercial in confidence, for example, or things that the government wasn't really willing to speak publicly about? How much of that will be laid bare?
1: Well, they might sort of stay that way because it doesn't really matter. So it might say, if you're looking, and this is a reference that I saw over the course of the day, that they're looking at the Environment Protection and Biodiversity Conservation Act. That's the legislation that's been mentioned as it gets them into the federal court to seek involvement of the federal minister. So how we got to the decision might not matter as much as, well, here's the decision that was made, but here's the effect of it, which is much more important. You know what I mean? So the fact that the tree has been cut down, you might say, well, it's already a golf course, which is being redesigned as a golf course. So it'll be different, but it's not greatly impacting. These are all sorts of things that would be considered. But the important point is that the Adelaide Park lands are on the National Heritage List as of 7th November 2008, I've done my research. And so, well, if it is, then that's the National Heritage List, that might make it a matter that has the interest of the Commonwealth government, because they're the ones in control of the national heritage matters. But it's hard to see. If you go back and look at what we find out, what won't you? If we look at the Robert Smith case as one where there was lots of evidence that action was restricted, because it was saying, well, we can't let the public see this. So just because it's going to court doesn't mean we'll have full access to things that might be commercial in confidence.
0: Yes.
1: And these are all the issues. And the lawyer said, Mr. Hughes said, look, this is not straightforward. This is not like me sitting at traffic lights and somebody drives into the back of me. That's the easiest sort of case you can bring. So they're sort of looking at it that way. And I think the points you've made in your introduction –

0: your comments on it on the ABC over the course of the day is the risk, the right word, it's not straightforward. And then when you look at any law, you look at costs. When you're in court, then suddenly the costs of the matter are greatly wound up, if that makes sense. It costs a lot more to actually be in court than to write a letter saying, please desist from doing X or Y. Right. So it's a really big decision to make. That's A. B is, do you have standing to bring a case? And that's another important fact. I'm not talking about this particular case, but if it was me and I said, I want to bring a court case about the parklands in North Adelaide, the court might say, well, who are you? And I might say, well, I live in Victor Harbour. And they'll say, well, what's it to you? Mm. If I was First Nations, I'm a Kaurna person. Oh, well, that's got a contact with me. I can do that. And it's sort of, there's the spectrum. So what we have in Australia is what we call public interest litigation. I want to bring a case because someone's putting poison into the River Murray up at Murray Bridge. So again, could I, a person living in Victor Harbour, do that? What's it to do with me? So that's an issue that sort of arises. There's lots of steps that need to be taken. So I'm not quite sure what the proposed applicant or plaintiff's connection is. But obviously, feeling strong enough to do it and take those steps. So,
1: interesting that the law firm, and correct me if I'm wrong here, Alex Ward, but a law firm probably wouldn't take on a case if they thought there was no chance of winning it. And this law firm in particular is doing the work pro bono. So would that indicate that they're confident that they can at least make some headway in this case?
0: We'll look at the more generalities. In a lot of sort of compensation cases, the law firm will say, if we don't win, we won't charge, because they look at a case and say, we think there's a very strong possibility of being successful. So that's how they do it. An important point on no win, no fee is that that doesn't cover the opposition costs, which you raised quite appropriately, again, when talking about this case. So I'm acting for you pro bono. I won't charge you. But the rule here is that, if, generally speaking, if you lose, you pay. And you pay for the opposition costs. As I said, it's a general rule. It's not hard and fast, but let's say it is. So that's an issue. So even if your law firm's not charging you, if a litigant's unsuccessful, the opposition costs will say, well, you've put us to all this expense and we are charging you.
1: This is ABC Adelaide, South Australia and Broken Hill, 891 ABC. My name is Joe Laverty. Alex Ward is a barrister and former president of the Law Council. My name is Joe Laverty. And the person, the complainant, is anonymous at this stage. We know that they're a government worker. I can't recall whether it was a state government or a federal government or a council. You know, I'm not exactly sure what level of government it would be. But presumably they're staying anonymous because they'd be a bit concerned about their job. So what happens if they weren't anonymous? What are the laws to protect them?
0: Well, that's interesting. There's a lot of whistleblower type of legislation which does protect somebody making a complaint inside about what's inside. How well that works, I'm not quite jury's out. My personal jury's out. There's another situation, Joe, I should tell you, this is an ABC worker, a case went to the High Court where the person was working for the Department of Immigration during the day, and then at night time would go home and write dreadful things about the department on Facebook or social media. And she said, well, when I'm at home, I'm no longer working. And the High Court said, well, no, you're still an employee of the government. So there's a couple of technicalities on that basis. But again, you just think of it. If you were going to have a crack at your boss, you'd be reluctant. Now, here, again, I'm not talking about this particular case, but you'd just be reluctant about self-preservation. If I had an employee who was getting stuck into me, coming on the radio and getting stuck into me, I think, well, wait on, mate, you know, I'm employing you. Just human nature would make you feel a bit reluctant.
1: I think about whoever this person is today, Alex, at work, doing their government job, whatever it is, knowing that they're the secret person and all around them, everyone's probably wondering, who is it, looking left to right? Is it you?
0: Yes,
1: is it you?
0: Peers. Is it you? That's right.
1: Yes, yes.
0: It's a tough gig, Joe, really, is to do any sort of litigation.

0: is a tough thing. You've got to really make sure you're confident on it, and your lawyers help you make that decision to say, look, this is worth doing. And certainly in the matters, if you do litigation, because you have to, like, I don't have a job anymore because I'm injured and I can't work, I've got no choice. I have to bring a case. That makes it an easier decision to make, but it's certainly not one lightly taken, and I think that's the point we've been making during the course of the day.
1: Is this the kind of case you would have taken on, Alex?
0: Well, I was president of the Law Council, but it was 15 years ago, and as I get older and sort of less... No, of course. I would talk... And again, back in the Law Council and other things, you would have to talk against the government a lot. When I was president of the Law Society in South Australia, there was a very anti-lawyer sentiment in the then government, and you'd have to go on and brawl them, and you might do so at some cost in the end, but you think, well, that's just what my job is. So it doesn't matter if they no longer like me, you've got to do what your job is. So you do know there's a couple of risks. There's the actual just the money in the pocket risk. That's an important one. And that's where the standing comes in. This means so much to me. It impacts on me so much that I should have standing to actually bring this case and get it in that way. And then the actual physical difficulty of just bringing a case, there's a lot of work involved in bringing the case. And I did see again in the reports talk about getting statements from experts in these matters to use in the case. And the case seems to be saying, the federal court, will you sort of come in, intervene in the process that's going through, even though we might be halfway or 75% of the way through the redevelopment. Well, I suspect we're not, but we might be, and step in, because I think the point they're making is you are putting the national heritage nature of the parklands at risk. I think that seems to be the point that's being made, which then the Commonwealth government says, oh, yeah, we might be. So we should be interested in this.
1: And how good are the government lawyers in your experience, Alex? Are they going, right, we got this, don't worry.
0: Well, somebody's saying to them, have you got this?
1: Yes.
0: I think that's the point. Are we ready for this? One imagines as these projects go on, if you're doing a big project, you actually get, you look at the legal risks as part of your planning. So you say, what might happen here? What might happen if we go ahead and do this? So that's something that would have given some thought about. You've got the competing legislations, the Adelaide Parklands Act. This is impressive, if you'll give me a minute. The principles relevant to the Adelaide Parklands Act, which is the act under which the government acted, as I understand it, to make these changes. The parkland should, as far as is reasonably appropriate, correspond to the general intentions of Colonel William Light in establishing the first plan of Adelaide in 1837. I reckon that's genius. How could you get into Colonel Light's head and work out what his intentions were? Well, of course, he's an architect. So he's got them all written down. He's got all the plans. Hmm. We see the plans. There is, in Colonel Light's, one of his original plans, there's a building of the parklands to memory. And it might be a hospital.
1: Right.
0: So to say to the parklands...
1: Was there a Murdo GP course? That's a joke. You don't have to answer that.
0: No. Well, I don't... yes. Yeah, I don't know. Well, there's the Victoria Park race course, or Pakapakanthi as it now is. But that's gone. That's been there, and it's been taken away. I reckon, as a whole, we've done a really good job on preserving the parklands sensibly. Mm. And enhancing them sensibly. I've now, just self-interest or declaration of interest, I reckon I've played golf on that golf course once, but I've only played golf about 17 times in my life. So I'm not a big golf user. I drive past and it looks pretty. I don't actually understand what the alterations are or why they've been necessary, Joe, but I think it's because if you're going to have the big competitions on it, it has to be harder. I think that's the rationale.
1: Yeah, and I think it just is upgrading. It's not only the tree loss, but it makes it, according to those who would argue in favour, it makes it up. It brings it up to a global standard, a world standard. You're right, it's got to be more difficult. It's got to have challenges. Yeah. It's got to have quirks. It's got to have...

0: not so many trees that you're going to hit your ball into that it's frustrating, you never want to play again.
1: That's the
0: that
1: challenge.
0: Kind of thing.
1: That, oh, that's bad for you and I. I'm not sure what you play off. I play off an infinity. But hitting the tree is my problem. If I was a bloke who's getting paid $1 million to drink wine out of a shoe, I should be able to hit around the tree, quite frankly.
0: But also, if the better you are, the less likely you are to hit the tree in the first place.
1: That's right. And so... now we don't work. Now, we're just putting this out for fairness. You and I don't have a view either way.
0: No.
1: Publicly. But, yeah, I think that's what it is. Who knows how it ends? But it's a really interesting step that the fellow's taken. He's got time. He's not wedded to it. The proceedings will be issued. That sets off a process. Federal court probably get in reasonably early because it is something sort of in the air of an injunctive relief. So federal court, I need you to jump in early to stop what's happening. And then we'll see what we do from there. So that might be what we're doing. But isn't that what you'd want to say? If there's still 100 trees to be cut down, we want that to stop right now. Mm. Now, if we're wrong, bad luck. We'll find that out later. But you might be looking at injunctive relief to stop what's happening right now so that the mischief is arrested. Then we'll determine if it's mischief or not later. That's how that should work, but we're sort of speculative a bit there. We might have another chat when the actual thing crystallises.
0: I would love that. That's,
1: if it does.
0: I want weekly updates with you, Alex Ward. You're terrific. I would love to catch up with you again. Thank you.
1: No, have it help. But it's really interesting, and I'm really interested in the response that it's got, that you've read out the text and whatnot. And other ones that I've seen just looking at it today on the internet generally, it's not 100% one way. It's quite polarised as to what the public's thinking.
0: Mm.
1: Should it happen or shouldn't it? So that's of interest to me.
0: Yeah, and I think there's a bit of confusion about what it means as well, but I think you've clarified at least a fair way for us, Alex. Thank you. Fairway, that's a golf joke. Okay, see ya.
1: Oh, get out, mate. I'll do a bit more prep on the gags next time.
0: See you later. Alex Ward, okay. Barrister and former president of the Law Council. And Jim's from Okaparinga Hills and has been listening to this. Hi, Jim. What do you make of this this court case that you've been hearing about since breakfast with Sonia and Jules? Oh, hang on. Let me press the right button. There you. Sorry, go ahead again, Jim. Sorry, I missed the start of what you had to say.
2: Sorry, I just threw it off speaker. I only heard a little bit about it, but it was some of the comments that you made that, as I've just come back from doing the shopping, I'm thinking the people or the organisation or whatever who should be on trial in court is the court system itself. Somewhere along the line, it's become a money earner for those who have the money, and those who have the money are also the ones who use that money-making system to get their way. So, someone who's trying legitimately to right a wrong is only able to do it if they've got money behind them. And if they haven't, well, they're going to miss out. Mm. I think this is the real problem in our society is, and we've got so many courts. We've got this court and that court and a high court and a higher court than the higher court. I mean, for goodness sake, if that's not enough, then you can go to the Privy Council or something in England. I mean, it's just a nonsense. Yeah. It really is.
0: Jim, thank you so much for your call and for giving us a call after your shopping. Denise is from Stepney. What do you reckon about all of this, Denise?
3: Oh, look, Joe, I just wish the discussion would go away from whether we have a golf course or not a golf course. It's about the cultural heritage significance of the site. And this extends beyond European settlement to the actual fact that it was a major site for the Kaurna people. And as I have said before, it just doesn't get picked up. This was the site, the golf course, just below Strangways Terrace, of the execution of the first two Aboriginal people executed by public hanging in the parkland. So in the province of South Australia under British colonial law. Now, this has to be discussed because that site is there. It's known. It was in front of the colonial store. There's been archaeological reports on it. But it's also a major Ghana site, Montefiore Hill, you know, named after an ex-slave person, a trader.
0: Well, so, the government would argue that they have spoken to, that they've got a cultural heritage management plan, which was developed with the Ghana Yerta Aboriginal Corporation. So they've been working to ensure that the heritage of the site is managed respectfully and appropriately. That's a statement from the government.
3: I realise that is what they are saying. That is a select number of people, and we actually don't know whether they do actually know all of that complex history. There are some members of the Ghana community who aren't in agreement with those small number of representatives who met on site with the Attorney General. So I think it's much broader than just going, we've done so-called consultation. Maybe they needed to make the consultation a lot broader to include a lot more people, because I'm sick of hearing, oh, there were no trees on the golf course. Well, actually, on Colonel Light's map, it shows all the trees. So, you know, like, it was treed before we chopped it all down and it became a sapper's military camp. I think there is a public and ethical and moral responsibility that when these major projects are declared, that they really go into all aspects. It's not just about economic development.
0: Denise from Stepney. Dave says, if you'd like a laugh, listen to Robin Williams on the invention of golf. It is so funny, says Dave. I think we all use a laugh, right? Thank you for that. This text says, exactly what sort of lame golfer can't play among the gum trees? And this one says, on 0467922891, the cost of going to the law for the common man is enormous. For the wealthy and powerful, however, it is a mere bagatelle. Trivial nothing. Am I pronouncing that correctly? I've never once has that word passed my lips before. Bagatelle. I'm going to use it more often, though. I like it. Dave in St. Agnes says, parkland, something that should really be highlighted is how the golf course legislation negates the Wildlife Protection Act, which means despite government assurances, wildlife can be injured or killed without repercussions in the development of the course, says David, although we know that those who are working to take down those trees, They were trying to relocate the possums and the wildlife. They'd had a map. They knew in theory, this is what we're told, what they were dealing with, and they were acting in a humane way according to those working on it. This text says, hooray for this public servant. I'm wondering, where are the Greens? They seem very quiet about this. Oh, do they? I don't know. Do they seem like quiet? I think I've heard them talk about it a lot. It's 3:25 on 891 ABC Adelaide, South Australia and Broken Hill. We'll play your song quiz in a moment, and then I will share some more of these stories about millipedes. So, and if you're like, why are we talking about millipedes? I mean, why do we talk about anything? The reason I'm talking about millipedes today is because yesterday I was hanging out with my nan and my friend Eddie, and both are in their 80s. And I don't even know how it came up, but they were both sharing stories about great millipede infestations throughout the decades and just how awful it was. And so I just wanted to share that conversation with you, really. That's why we're talking about millipedes. Here is your song quiz. It's half a second, so it's a pretty juicy one. Juicy like stepping on a millipede. Do you know what that song is? This text says, is it Walk Like an Egyptian, the Bangles? Ooh, nice try. No, it's not. Jack reckons the song is Electric Avenue by Eddie Grant. Haha, no. Shane's listening in Brompton. Hello, Brompton. Sorry, hello, Shane. How do you find the song quiz easy? Do you play along often?
4: I listen a lot. Mm-hmm. I don't always ring up, but I must admit I got the song right yesterday. So,
0: and did
4: I,
0: you?
4: Yeah.
0: Well done to you, because I was playing at home listening to Deb Tribe yesterday, and I could not pick it for love nor money. So well done to you.
4: I've always been a fan of Nick Kershaw anyway, so that was a pretty easy one.
0: Oh, yeah, good. Oh, well, have a crack for today. What do you think it is?
4: It's Man Without Hats, the Safety Dance.
0: It is not. It is not, but it sounds like that, Shane.
4: Oh, damn.
0: I know. I'm terrible. I never, if it was, if I wasn't putting it together, I would never, ever, ever know what the song
4: is. No, you're not terrible. Right. I won the tickets to the art play last week, which was fabulous. So oh, I'm you very did. Grateful for that.
0: Yeah. What did you think of it?
4: It was amazing. And I remember, I recall you saying there was a speech at the end from poor old Ivan.
0: Yes.
4: which was totally right. I felt so sorry for him. But, yeah.
0: He had a amazing. Few moments on stage where, what was his name? Toby Schmitz, I think his name was.
4: Yeah.
0: Fantastic. Yeah, he's very, very good, I thought.
4: My favourite character was probably, what's his name? Not Damon, but the other one.
0: Oh, Richard Roxburgh.
4: He got so wound up, I thought it was quite good.
0: He did, didn't he? I felt stressed for him on stage, seeing how wound up he was getting.
4: Yeah, and Damon,
0: Harriman.
4: Character was, it was a bit of quite a ponce.
0: It was.
4: In a way.
0: Yeah. Did you ever watch Rake, Shane?
4: Yes, I did. He had a bit of a chaotic energy on that one.
0: Yeah. So Richard Roxburgh in Rake was just so loosey-goosey, or just too loosey-goosey, really. And then you see him
4: very
0: on stage with art.
4: Addled, wasn't he?
0: He was very chemically addled, that's true. And then on stage is this uptight, angry man. It was. It just shows the breadth of his skill as an actor.
4: I didn't like the painting either. I didn't.
0: Terrible.
4: Think it was a painting.
0: Terrible. Shane, thanks for the chat and the review. See you later.
4: Thank you, Joe.
0: Bye-bye. Have another listen. Here you go. That is what we have for you today as your song quiz. If you think you know what it is, 0467 922 891. Luke from Hallett Cove, hello, mate. He is called to say there is an accident involving a bus at the entrance to the Westfield Marion Shopping Centre, lower level on Sturt Road. Traffic slowed down to one lane. That's an accident involving a bus is never, I mean, no accident is ever good, but involving a bus, they can be particularly messy. So I hope everything's okay. That's at the entrance to Westfield Marion Shopping Centre, lower level on Sturt Road, traffic down to one lane. So take care, says this text. We have a little, really lovely little delightful chat that I want to bring for you next. We're just going to talk about soup. Because you might not know this, but in CWA, the Country Women's Association, every month of the year, they dedicate the whole month to a particular type of food. It was cake at one point. I think that was just last month. It's pie another month. This month, it's soup. So tell me your favourite soup. What's your favourite soup? Are you famous for a certain type of soup? Eddie, who I referenced earlier, my friend. He's Italian, of Italian heritage. And he said, I'm vegetarian. He goes, oh, if you weren't vegetarian, I'd make you my soup, which is all fresh vegetables and a big ham hock. He says, very, very good. So there you go. Ham hock and vegetable soup from Eddie. What's your favourite soup? Let me know on 1300 222 891. You're Joe Laverty, ABC Adelaide, South Australia and Broken Hill.

0: Great song from the Vinyls. Can't understand a word of it. Except the lyric, that's the title, Ain't Gotta Eat My Heart Anymore, I got that. Rest of it, no idea, but she's saying it with passion, that's the main thing. 18 minutes away from the latest in the news. Going back to millipedes. Meg says, lived in Uraidla through millipede times. Knowing that they liked light and started coming out after first rain, I would wait till the first rain, turn all the outside lights on, then the wall would be covered as they headed to the lights. I would sweep them up into a bucket night after night. Then that kept them coming down until, whilst we were trying to keep them at bay, we managed to keep them under control, at least until the nematodes arrive, says Meg. Debbie at Bridgewater says, I sure do remember the millipede plague. When I started attending my new church in Aldgate, I was rather horrified to see the outside walls were basically covered in millipedes. They were certainly very keen to come to church, says Debbie from Bridgewater. Although apparently they're hellish things, work of the devil, so that they'd be at the church. Brave millipedes. Simone said, I grew up in the hills and remember going around the house with a bucket. My mum had one too. We gathered buckets of millipedes. But I can't remember how they were disposed of, but I do remember the endless buckets, says Simone. This one says, I remember the early 1990s having to knock on a random door to get to them to... Having to knock on a random door to get them to phone my mum because the train line was closed to the city because of how many millipedes were on the track. I still... That's that whole scenario. That should be a short film. Small child knocking on a neighbour's house. Can you please call my mum because the train line is closed because there are too many millipedes on the track? I still live up near Bel Air and the smell of millipedes, it's still triggering. Sandy says, I moved from Melbourne to Adelaide in 1976, having never seen a millipede. An estate agent took me to a house for sale in Aldgate and I was horrified to see walls covered in sheets of black. The agent said, oh, they're just millipedes. That was it. I bought a home down in the city, says Sandy.
1: If it's happening in your town, you'll hear it on ABC Local Radio. 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Welcome to Afternoons with Joe Laverty on 891 ABC Adelaide, South Australia and Broken Hill.
0: The food of the month for the CWA is soup. And joining you now to take a deep dive into the bowl is Patricia Whitlam, who is the president of the Stirling CWA branch. Are you a soup lover, Patricia?
2: I am, and I'm not a Whitlam, I'm a Whittam.
0: Oh, I'm so sorry.
2: I'm not famous.
0: Yeah, sorry. My eyes are starting to fail me, Patricia. I see that now. Okay. Whittam. Tell me about your favourite soup. What's the one that you're busting out as soon as you can?
2: Oh, look, I've got to say, I was asked about my favourite soup, and it's certainly, I come from an Italian background, so a really good hearty winter one is called pasta fagioli, which is small pasta and beans, and it's a really delicious one bowl meal. But I've got to tell you that the one that I make over and over again is called pastina. Now, if you're an Italian child growing up, your mum, if you were sick with whatever it was, your mum would make you a bowl of pastina, which is, pastina means little pasta, so little pasta in your soup. And that was kind of like the Italian penicillin. And it's utterly delicious. So it's basically chicken stock, and it has the just little noodles on it. So it's quite a plain soup, but it's I like to think of it as a restorative soup. And I've taken it to people who are sick. When people had COVID, I did, doorstep drops of the soup to them. And it's quite nourishing.
0: Do you know, I think that most soups are restorative. What is it about soup that makes you feel just better and like you're on the road to recovery?
2: I think the fact that it's warm and that when it's cooking, I think the smell of soup is enticing, isn't it? Because that can get you feeling hungry. But it can be a meal in a bowl. I mean, it's one pan and one meal in a bowl. So it can be as hearty as you like. It can be as refined as you like. And in fact, I love soup so much, I think it should be its own food group. It's so versatile, really is versatile.
0: I love soup as well. It's a main meal for me. A lot of people would think that soup can't possibly be a main meal, but I think, sure, especially can. some of the soups you've just described, Patricia. This text says, I've just made minestrone soup. Dinner tonight with warm, crusty bread, says Yvonne. Perfect. Another one says, my favourite soup for the CWA is cauliflower cheese soup from the Moosewood Cookbook by Molly Katzen, one of my heroes of the 1970s ethical eating movement. That's fantastic. I love that.
2: Yeah.
0: And now, before I let you go, Patricia, there is a Winter on Decatterville event coming up. What can you tell me about that?
2: That's on the June the 20th, and it's at 30 Decatterville Terrace, which is our state office. And it's basically a range of stall holders. I think my understanding is that it was cancelled when it rained recently. You know, that thing called rain that we get every now and again.
0: Only when you've got an event on and you have to cancel the event.
2: But I understand this is going to be indoors, so it's pretty safe.
0: Gosh, should we be doing an outside broadcast from that? That sounds good. What are the times?
2: I think it's from 10 until 2 p.m.
0: God, that suits us quite well. Oh, well, let's see if we can't do something with you. That'd be great.
2: Yeah.
0: We'll just come and show up and dominate your special winner on Decatterville Artisan Market. Patricia, thank you. See ya. Saturday. Sorry, it's a Saturday. I see why I'm not doing it. All right. We'll talk to you later. Bye.
2: Okay, bye.
0: See ya. Patricia Whittam there. It's 10 minutes to 3. This text from Tony. Afternoon, we've just sat down to a bowl of our favourite soup. It's a delicious carrot soup I make all the time, and I knocked this pot up on Sunday Arvo last. Margot Oakden says my favourite soup, leek and potato, homemade, and my mum's vegetable soup. She used to boil down beef bones for the stock, and it was really warming and yummy, says Marg. This one says my favourite soup is split pea and ham with a spoonful of beef booster. Yeah, that pea and ham soup reminds me of my dad. All the time. He would make a cracking pea and ham soup. This one, Taiwanese beef noodle soup. Yum. Anne says, making soup right now. Slow cooking lamb shanks for my veggie and lamb shank soup. Here's a delicious sounding one. It's a Ukrainian borscht. It's the best with a dollop of sour cream. And this one says, chicken soup is a world known curative, not just in Italy. It's 10 minutes away from the latest in the news. We'll find out what's happening on your drive program very shortly. Here is your song quiz. That is what I've got for you. This guess is, Don't You Want Me, The Human League, asked Michael in St. Peter's. Haha. Nope. Sorry. Peter in Eden Hills reckons it's Break My Stride by Matthew Wilder.

0: Moment, I'm having dental issues, so just about everything is
1: Oh, yeah,
0: the
1: right. Oh, that is the
0: blender
1: worst.
0: is a good thing.
1: Yep. Soups and milkshakes when you've got dental
0: Yes,
1: things
0: and
1: going
0: I've
1: on.
0: got I don't know if earwigs and stuff are nutritional,
1: Oh, no.
0: but
1: No.
0: I'm thinking they might be a food soon.
1: All the insects and stuff. Yeah. I mean, that's it icks us out now, but in the future, we'll probably go, oh, remember when they didn't used to eat crickets, but now we do because it's good protein and it's sustainable. Anyway, lovely to
0: It's
1: chat with you,
0: world
1: Shell.
0: changing.
1: You're the winner. You're one of the winners anyway. Tell me what the song quiz is.
0: Well, it's definitely Kylie Minogue, our little treasure,
1: Yes.
0: and it's Better the Devil You Know,
1: Nailed it.
0: and it's the synthesizer age.
1: Yes, indeed. Thank you. See you later, Shell.
0: See you, darling. Thank you.
1: Bye-bye. You too. Congratulations also to Sue, Troy, Alicia, Dave, Stumpy, and so many others. Kylie Minogue, Better the

0: those who played and won. 891 ABC Adelaide, South Australia and Broken Hill. Some of these getting more millipede stories. This one from Kath says, I remember picking them up by the dustpan full at my grandparents' house in Coffin Bay, says Kath. This text says, it's from Betty in Coromandel Valley, and she says, I can honestly say that the dreadful millipede plague was a major factor in the breakdown of my marriage. What? I need to know more about that. I mean, you don't have to tell me, but I can only imagine. That's the stuff that short stories, horror movies are made of, a millipede so bad that it was a major factor in the breakdown of your marriage. Narelle Graham, hello.
1: Hello. I suspect things weren't going well before the millipede incident, maybe.
0: It kicks you over the edge. I think if something were going to be a major factor in the breakdown of my marriage with Tim, it'd probably come down to something like leaving doors open.
1: Yeah.
0: You know, little trivial things. We might play that game tomorrow. What would be a major factor in the breakdown of your marriage?
1: It must be a hive mind thing, because I've been thinking along similar lines, Joe. But yeah, because I had to throw out, you know, that foam topper for the mattress.
0: Yes.
1: And it's so lovely having one of them. But I thought, I won't throw it away. I'll let the dog use it for a while.
0: Yeah.
1: And so I ripped up little bits of it. But of course, she wants to, you know, sort of scuff it,
0: yes,
1: nest in it. Yeah. And so that means there's little bits of foam all over the house, yes, which I can live with, right?
0: Yes.
1: But Daniel threw it all away.
0: Uh-oh. Mm-hmm. It's a major factor in the breakdown of your marriage.

0: and just is like, the... it's gone. And I was like, no.
1: I think maybe, well, we have the chill out tomorrow. Maybe that will be one of the topics we'll bring to the table.
0: I think so. Yeah, I think that's definitely worth it, isn't it? So
1: you're feeling
0: what got
1: in
0: you
1: for...
0: talking about millipedes?
1: Oh, I was hanging out with my nan and Eddie, and they're both in their 80s, and we were just they were saying, remember the millipede infestation of the 60s and 70s and how wild it was. So I just wanted to check in who else. And it's crazy, some of the memories people have.
0: Yeah.
1: Like whole walls just covered in black.
0: Yes.
1: And the tricks that one had to do. Someone built a moat around their house. He said it was like a trench filled with water. And I said, that's called a moat. And so that the millipedes would be drawn in and drowned.
0: The millipedes over the other side were getting their horses and yeah. cannons, firing the bravest among them across the moat.
1: Yeah, a lot.
0: I love it.
1: Yeah, that's
0: millipedes,
1: why.
0: They always make a little, I suppose you shouldn't flush them, but I sometimes do pick them up with toilet paper and plop.
1: Yeah,
0: straight into the toilet.
1: I think that a lot of people do that.
0: Yeah.
1: Leo tried to flush Band-Aids the other day.
0: Oh,
1: happily,
0: yeah, no,
1: they didn't flush. And I said, what is this? Come with me. Let's have the talk again. You don't flush anything down the toilet except for toilet paper and maybe millipedes.
0: Yeah, yeah, for sure. So prefabricated housing, flat pack homes, that's one of the things we'll be looking at this afternoon, because news out of Canberra today that $39 million has been going to go towards helping to boost the building of prefab homes. So we've got questions. Will they be made here in Australia?
1: Yes, good question.
0: Is it the old prefabs like we all had at classrooms when I was a kid? Do you remember the prefab buildings?
1: Yeah.
0: They were never really heated or cooled very well.
1: They were terrible. They really weren't designed very well. And there was, decades ago, there was this commission into housing and going forward following wartime periods and the Great Rebuild. And they said you really have to concentrate on making sure these homes are both warm and cool when necessary. No one listens.
0: Like, no.
1: It's anyway, hopefully they don't make the same mistakes again.
0: Hopefully, yes. And we're also expecting police to give a press an update on the search for missing four-year-old Gus Lamont. And so when that happens, we'll bring it to you on ABC Radio.
1: Yeah, fascinating to know that there was enough rain that the place has been terraformed. So there might be just something that there wasn't before. That they might be able to find.
0: Yeah.
1: Mm.
0: Yeah, it's so puzzling, isn't it? You know, there's just been so many different searches and yet to date nothing has been found.
1: Someone knows something.
0: I should also tell you something that's terrifying that is coming up, and that's in the best of music today. I think people will be delighted and shocked because we're going to look at some of the songs that are turning 50 this year.
1: Oh, don't. Please don't.
0: I know, right?
1: I don't like it. Okay, give me one. Give me one. Have you got them in front of you?
0: Yeah, I do.
1: Okay, give me just one.
0: Hotel California.
1: Oh,
0: how can it be 50 years old?
1: We're still playing that all the time. You
0: it
1: can't go to a pub without it coming
0: 10
1: on.
0: 10 years ago. Can't be 50 years. Knowing Me, Knowing You by ABBA.
1: That
0: I mean, that sort of tracks to me.
1: Yeah. It's still so contemporary though, right?
0: Yeah. Mm. Yeah, this is great music from the 1970s.
1: But also these are the same songs that get played on high rotation, particularly on commercial radio stations. And I mean, that's 50 years of other music you could be playing. Yeah, give it a go.
0: But you've got to play the best ones.
1: Yeah, that's right.
0: And that's
1: maybe
0: when
1: it
0: they
1: is Hotel
0: 70s,
1: California.
0: 80s.
1: Narelle Graham is filling in for Nikolai Bauhart. So whether you're listening in Adelaide or in the regions, you're going to be in Narelle's company for today. Thank you very much to Stephen, long-suffering Stephen, and Taylor.
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6: ABC News with Olivia Mason. Good afternoon. The federal government is suing one of the world's largest chemical manufacturers to recoup the costs of investigating, managing and remediating PFAS contamination at defence sites. 3M is accused of withholding its own environmental laboratory testing that showed there were significant adverse environmental effects associated with its firefighting foam. The Commonwealth is seeking $2 billion in damages. Assistant Minister for Defence Peter Khalil says communities around 28 defence sites across the country have been affected.
3: We are taking on 3M on behalf of the Australian people and the Australians that are affected. This government is prepared to make those hard decisions. We are prepared to take on powerful corporations when Australians and Australian communities have been impacted.
6: Federal Health Minister Mark Butler has extended the quarantine period for 6 hantavirus-exposed people at the National Resilience Centre in Perth by more than 2 weeks. Mr Butler says the decision was made based on advice from health authorities after another 2 people in Spain and the Netherlands tested positive for the infection. 5 Australians and 1 New Zealander were due to be released on June the 5th. Mr Butler says the evacuees have been informed.
4: That it would be appropriate for that quarantine arrangement to remain in place for the rest of the 42-day incubation period to the 23rd of June.
6: The Australian Federal Police says investigations are continuing into all of the ISIS-linked women who've returned to Australia in the last 9 months. More than a dozen have come back since September, and 4 have since been charged with terror offences. One woman who returned to Australia in September has now been charged with being a member of a terror organisation. AFP Deputy Commissioner Hilda Seerek says police are continuing to look into terror links.
5: I also want to underscore that a period of time without charges being laid is not an indicator that the investigations have ceased.
6: The UK's Met Weather Office and the UN warn average global temperatures could reach near record levels in the next 5 years. Their latest annual report predicts that mean temperatures will range between 1.3 and 1.9 degrees Celsius above the pre-industrial average between now and the end of the decade. Leaders at the 2015 Paris Climate Summit agreed to limit the average rise to 1.5 degrees above pre-industrial levels. Arctic temperatures are projected to rise at more than 3.5 times the global average, while an El Nino is predicted to drive up temperatures for Australia and the Pacific this coming summer. South Australia police say more than 10,000 motorists have been caught speeding between October 2025 and April this year. They say more than 9,800 motorists were caught speeding up to 29 kilometres over the limit. 42 were caught speeding 45 kilometres or more over the limit. 5 of 11 lives lost over the course of the operation were motorcycle riders. 88 people were seriously injured. A long-serving member of a reconciliation group in Adelaide says he's gained a new perspective on the stolen generations. Mike Lawson has been a member of the Blackwood Reconciliation Group for more than 30 years. He then met Ian Seymour, who only found out he was Aboriginal and adopted 3 years ago. Mr Seymour joined the group in 2024 and then met his brother Alan Edwards after almost 60 years of separation due to the stolen generations. Their mother, Avis Gale, was also taken from her mother as a baby. Mr Lawson says he's learnt a lot from the family.
7: Aboriginal people are still living a different life to many of us and have challenges that they must meet, and we sometimes don't understand those, but we can understand them if we talk to people like Alan and Ian.
6: AFL great and tireless MND advocate Neil Danaher will be honoured with a state funeral at the MCG on the 10th of June. The 2025 Australian of the Year died this week following a long battle with motor neuron disease, having spent years fundraising and campaigning for a cure. The Victorian government this afternoon confirmed Danaher will be honoured at the G, with attendance details to be confirmed closer to the day. South Australia's weather: Port Lincoln 18, possible shower; Port Pirie 19, partly cloudy; Renmark 18, cloudy; Mount Gambier 16, partly cloudy; Adelaide a top of 18, it's currently 17 degrees. ABC News.
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0: hello to you on this Thursday afternoon. It is 5 minutes past three and I'll take you through until 6 o'clock on ABC Radio Adelaide, South Australia and Broken Hill. Coming up, we're going to explore the merits of flat-packed homes, so those prefabricated houses, you know, built in a factory, shipped to where they need to go in sections and compiled in place. And we're doing that because the federal government is saying it will spend $39 million to help boost the building of prefab homes in Australia. More details to come. And very shortly, I've got a press conference to take you to that is in relation to the disappearance of Gus Lamont. I also want to mention, and thank you, JP, for letting us know about this. There's a very bad accident at the corner of Grand Junction Road and Hanson Road. The accident is on Hanson Road, so avoid that if you possibly can. So the accident on Hanson Road, and you may feel the effects of that from Grand Junction Road. So thank you very much for sending through that information this afternoon. Let's take you to Yunta in South Australia's mid-north, where Detective Superintendent Darren Filkey from Major Crime is giving an update on the investigation into the disappearance of 4-year-old Gus Lamont. Investigators, as you know, returned to Oak Park Station for 3 days this week. Here is Darren Filkey. Not playing.
8: I thought I'd take this opportunity today while we're here at Oak Park Station to provide you an update in relation to the activities and the investigation that's been undertaken by Task Force Horizon over the last few months. Task Force Horizon and the work that they've done in trying to locate Gus Lamont, who went missing on the 27th of September last year, remains one of the largest and most intensive searches undertaken by SAPOL in relation to a missing person investigation. I'm here to provide you some information, as I said, as an update. You would appreciate, though, that it's an ongoing investigation and there are some things that I'm still not able to say or make comment on due to operational reasons. But I know that there will be lots of questions that you would like to answer and I'll endeavour to answer those today. Can I just say from the outset that we are extremely grateful for the information that's come in from the public over the last 8 months. I can tell you that we've received over 836 separate pieces of information in relation to this investigation, 527 calls to Crime Stoppers, over 200 calls have come into the Police Communications Centre with information, in excess of 60 letters have been written to the task force in relation to information relating to Gus, and in excess of another 60 odd emails that we've also received that have also contained information in relation to the investigation. So we thank the members of the public who have provided this information to us. It has all been followed up, it has all been investigated, and some of those inquiries have also extended to interstate locations. In February this year, I provided a detailed press conference in relation to how the task force was approaching this investigation. During that press conference, I outlined that there was three main focuses of this investigation, and they were that Gus had wandered off and become lost, that Gus had been abducted or was a third party involvement, or that there was family involvement in the disappearance of Gus. I want to provide you with an update today in relation to those three different aspects of this investigation. First to the search activity. This is the 11th time that Task Force Horizon or people associated with Task Force Horizon have been at Oak Park Station conducting a search. I did say at the last press conference that we would look for any other opportunities to continue the investigation and continue the searching. The weather conditions and weather events that have happened in this region in the last few weeks have provided us that opportunity to come back here and to search. Most of the searching on this occasion has concentrated around waterways, washaways, creek beds that have become exposed where vegetation has moved, where earth has moved as a result of the flooding. So Task Force Horizon members who are on the property today, together with Star Group members, up to 17 people have been involved in this over the past 3 days, have searched all of these areas in an effort to uncover new evidence or new information that might help us locate Gus. All of these members have walked, searched, in excess of 30 kilometres of waterways over the last 3 days. Unfortunately, we have not uncovered any other evidence that helps us locate Gus. We've also searched this week a number of bores and wells that are in the vicinity. Again, unfortunately, without any success, but they needed to be done, and that is something that happened this week. In relation to the aspect of abduction or third-party involvement, there's been a significant amount of work done by the task force in relation to identifying people who were in and around the area of Oak Park Station on the day that Gus disappeared. In excess of 500 people have been identified as being in and around this area. Task force members have been meticulously working through the list of those people and making individual contact with every one of those people. We are working through the list, and that continues when we return to the city, but all of the people that we have contacted so far have been discounted as being involved in any way in Gus's disappearance. And as I said, there's not many people left on that list, and we'll continue to work through that. At this point in time, there is no evidence to suggest that Gus has been abducted. In relation to the third aspect of this investigation, that is the involvement of persons known to Gus in this investigation, I can say that Task Force Horizon members are in constant contact with Gus's parents. They are regularly speak, and they are regularly provided with updates in relation to this investigation. You will also know that on around the 14th and 15th of January, we returned to Oak Park, where we undertook a detailed search after we executed a search warrant. As a result of that search, a number of items were seized, which included a vehicle, a motorcycle, and a number of electronic devices. I can tell you that all of these items have been subjected to thorough forensic testing. No evidence has been located as a result of that testing that provides any further lines of inquiry that might assist us in relation to Gus's disappearance. I can also say that these examinations have also not excluded anybody from the investigation either. Gus's grandparents, who continue to reside here at Oak Park Station, represented by solicitors, all communications that Task Force Horizon are having with Gus's grandparents are through the solicitors. One of the grandparents of Gus remains a suspect in this investigation. Although at this time, I'm not prepared to elaborate any further in relation to that person, and I won't take any questions in relation to that suspect. And you'll understand that for investigational and operational reasons. At this time, no other suspects or persons of interest have been identified in this investigation. So the next steps for us, this investigation has been going now for 8 months. However, there is still work to be done. And one of those things that we will be doing as a result of the weather event, in conjunction with the foot searching that we've already done on the creeks and waterways, is that we will revisit searching of an area out to 15 kilometres from the homestead using aerial platforms. That's a fixed-wing aircraft and drones. We will use the footage that's captured from those aerial platforms and we'll send it to the company that's been assisting us with the AI analysis of that footage. And if there's other areas identified as a result of the weather event, if anything's changed since the last time we did that, we will return to Oak Park and conduct further searches. That analysis and that searching by the aerial platforms has not occurred as yet, but we are expecting that will happen in the next week or next few weeks, probably in the next week or so. If anything comes from that, as I said, we'll return to Oak Park and conduct searches, and if anything comes from that any further, I can brief you on what the results of that was. So that's where we're at. I'd just like to say to the Task Force Horizon members who have worked tirelessly on this for 8 months, thank you. It's a tough job. It's relentless. It's demoralising at times, but they've done a great job. So thank you to them. But we're not going to let up. We want to return.

0: just to his family, and that's what the task force is still concentrating on.
1: Detective Superintendent Darren Filkey from Major Crime there, giving an update at Yunta in South Australia's mid-north. And just to recap some of that information for you, the superintendent indicated that one of Gus's grandparents is still a suspect. Those items that were seized back in January, forensic testing has brought forth no evidence. There's also been no evidence found in this latest search. There's still to be some aerial searching that will happen, and there's no evidence that Gus was abducted, although it the superintendent did also say that they're still working through a list of potential people to exclude that that Gus has been abducted, and that they've had something like 836 bits of information from the public that have come forward. It is coming up on 17 minutes past three on a Thursday afternoon. Up next, could flat pack homes be the answer to Australia's housing crisis?
2: Welcome to Statewide Drive with Narelle Graham, 891 ABC Adelaide, South Australia and Broken Hill.
1: So let's explore the merits of flat pack homes. That's prefabricated houses. They're built in a factory, shipped to where they need to go in sections and compiled in place. The news out of Canberra today is that the Federal Housing Minister, Claire O'Neill, has said building more flat pack homes could help fix the housing crisis. The government's committing $39 million to help boost the building of prefab homes. And Michael Fotheringham is the Managing Director of Australian Housing and Urban Research Institute. Michael, good afternoon.
3: Good afternoon, Narelle.
1: So for me, to my mind, prefab homes, it conjures up those pretty bland images of prefab classrooms that I grew up with. They were basic, but they did the job. Have prefab options changed?
3: They have. I mean, look, I think for quite a few people, the term prefab brings up images of sort of 70s or earlier off-site construction technologies. But the reality now is much more advanced, and often with off-site construction of housing, you can't tell the difference once it's on-site. And people wouldn't be able to spot it, within the street to be able to tell which one's which. But I think the key thing today is moving beyond just prefabrication of entire houses to a modular approach. So chunks of houses, it might be a kitchen unit or a laundry unit or a panel for a wall, rather than a whole house, or building the whole thing bit by bit on site.
1: What does a prefab home cost?
3: Well, the cost inputs are much the same as for built on site, but the advantages are partly in terms of speed, because you can build these things in a production line, standardise some of the components, and then have those as part of a kit that you can combine in different ways to create different dwellings.
1: So Michael. So I don't know what it costs to build a home on land either. So what is it, like a couple of $100,000 usually?
3: Well, sure. Okay. So, I mean, there are three main costs in housing these days. You know, there's the labour involved in doing the building. There's the materials you use to build it from, and there's the land you put it on top of. So, you know, the land's not going to change. There'll be some efficiency with this approach in terms of the labour costs, but the materials are similar, although there can be a lot more efficient reuse of material, less waste. So there's a range of benefits there.
1: Part of the problem is infrastructure. So water, for example, in South Australia, our government's recognised we need to get more places connected to our water system so that we can build more homes, also, you know, sewage, land. How can that be overcome?
3: Well, the land costs aren't changed. I think one of the other things we saw in the federal budget was land infrastructure fund. So that's grants to enable that, to build that enabling infrastructure or trunk infrastructure, the pipes and wires and roads that make it possible to put in new housing supply.
1: You are hearing Dr. Michael Fotheringham, and we're talking about these prefabricated homes. A few people are sending through questions on this. Are they good

0: quality and how flammable are they?
1: They're very good quality. They actually can often have longer lifespan than built on site, partly because of the controlled conditions you build them under. And in terms of fibroproofing, they're well and truly. We're not talking about the old sort of fibro shacks and things that were built decades ago. It's absolutely modern construction and international standards. Well and truly exceeded. So it's a more efficient way to do building. We use production lines for a range of other things. We build cars that way. We build lots of high technology things that way. We just build houses in the old-fashioned way. So this is moving towards a more modern
0: approach. To
1: get it
0: done more quickly. Would these houses be made in Australia?
1: Yes. That would be the intention. Look, I mean, there are programs that do import prefabricated houses or modules that exist. But I think, the intention of the announcement today is much more focused on an Australian building capacity.
0: How long to get things going?
1: Well, that's a great question. I mean, what we're talking about is the government doing an open source set of parts that fit together in an integrated way. It's called System 600. There's a whole website dedicated to the concept. But, it's allowing different manufacturers to take part in this. So how quickly they can gear up is really a good question for them. But it would be talking weeks and months, not years and decades.
0: Oh, really? That soon? 0467 922 891 is the text line number. Chris has used it to ask this question, and Michael, it's a good one. What's the holdup in rolling out prefab homes? We've been talking about them for 15 years as a potential solution. Why don't we just keep talking about them? Will we be talking about them in 15 more years with nothing happening?
1: I hope not. No, that's a great question. And I think really what the announcement today is getting at is we have been talking about this for a while, and what we've been doing is each individual builder in this space has their own designs and their own production line, and they all do it separately in competition with each other with their own proprietary systems. And that, adds to the cost and doesn't get that scale benefit. So we're not sort of doing mass production of them. We're doing bespoke production of them. This approach is taking an open source method to this, standardising parts so that you can buy from different suppliers, different manufacturers, and it all fits together. So that's actually getting the real advantage that this approach has always been about, yeah, but we haven't been realising.
0: What do you think we'll get for this $39 million of taxpayer money that the government's flagged?
1: It's setting up the system. That's not going to build the actual homes. It's setting up a system to enable it to have those standardised plans so that manufacturers can get on board and start producing them.
0: Okay, so that wouldn't actually be to start building anything. That's just getting the ducks in a row to make it happen.
1: Well, we haven't seen the details from the announcement yet.
0: I know.
1: So, what pilot tests or what sample sites will be part of it, I don't know.
0: Yeah, it's watch this space. It will be very interesting. When homes are lost in a bushfire or a flood, they sometimes use kitted out shipping containers for temporary accommodation. And I know people will be thinking, oh my goodness, I couldn't think of anything worse. But some of them are, particularly as a temporary solution, quite comfortable. Is that being considered also?
1: That has been considered. The challenge there is that's intuitively appealing, but the problem is if you do something like that as a temporary solution, it often becomes the permanent solution because you've sorted that out and the sense of crisis is gone and they've got something over their head, so good enough, right? That's where things stop. So it actually can be more harmful than doing it properly. And look, this sort of approach is a bit more than a shipping container. These homes, as I say, they look exactly like something that was built on site. You can't tell the difference. So, yeah.
0: In your line of work, do you come across councils that are restrictive about the type of housing that can be built? And is that going to be a sticking point in all of this, that there are just some councils who go, no, we're a no-go zone for prefab homes?
1: I haven't heard any blocking off-site construction. There are, there's over 500 councils in this country. There's all sorts of local rules that come into play. So
0: yeah.
1: That's one I haven't heard of. But, certainly there are quite difficult restrictions in some locations around how, you know, what proportion of the land or what right to subdivide. There's a whole lot of ways in which planning systems can get into the

0: into the space.
1: Michael, thank you. Appreciate it. And let's see what happens from here with this $39 million. We'll have to keep our eye on it, hey? Or you will do it for us.
0: Absolutely. Thank you.
1: Good on you, mate. Dr. Michael Fotheringham there, who's the Managing Director of the Australian Housing and Urban Research Institute. And hello to Brian, who says, from what I know of modular homes, it seems obvious to me that if we don't make them here, then people will make them overseas in their factories and just ship them over. I think the South Australian government missed the massive opportunity when Holden's closed not to turn this into the modular home centre of Australia. Thank you. I appreciate that. And also had a text through from Andrew who says, is Oak Park Station an actual working station or is it just a country homestead? No, it's an actual working station. It is 26 minutes past three. Your ABLC is next.
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0: Option B this afternoon. We're going back a little ways. This is Elvis Presley, A Little Less Conversation.
1: Less conversation, a little more action. All this aggravation and satisfaction in me. A little more bite, a little less bark.
0: And option C, it's Renee Geyer and Say I Love You.

0: That's your options today. 1-300-222-891 to give us a call. 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Option A, Let's Groove, Earth, Wind and Fire. Option B, A Little Less Conversation, Elvis Presley. And option C, Say I Love You by Renee Geyer. Coming up, I think you're going to be delighted and possibly a bit shocked in Best of Music today, where we celebrate some of the music that's 50 years old this year. So get in touch. Let me know what music you were listening to in the 70s. And if you weren't even born yet in the 70s, you youngster, you, what is your favourite 70s music? You can use those numbers to get in touch with me.
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0: 29 minutes past three on a Thursday afternoon. This is going to terrify some of you. I can hear you already. That song can't be 50 years old. Yep. Everything you hear in Best of Music is from 1976. The ABC's Matt Neal had a look at the albums that are turning 50 this year. Matt from ABC Warrnambool, good afternoon.
2: Hi, Narelle.
0: So fortunately for you and me, who we don't remember the 70s, right?
2: I legit don't. I was born in 1980, so...
0: Well, all right, then. All
2: sorry,
0: right,
2: I'm sorry to spoil you fun there.
0: I heard about it from my parents, but yes. The 70s music is so good that we are all familiar with it. So you have described 1976 as being akin to the dinosaurs looking up and seeing a meteor on the way. How so?
2: So, I mean, just about every year you look at in the music industry post whatever year, 1955, 1960, wherever you want to look, there is huge change happening. 1976 is particularly seismic because there's so much on the horizon, so much change that's bubbling under and about to come through. Things like disco is stepping out of the nightclubs and into mainstream pop music. Punk is bubbling under and is about to change rock music.

0: in a really, really big way. New Wave is happening, mostly in New York, but is branching off from punk already. And electronic music is starting to become a really prominent thing as well, as the analog synthesizers start to come into play. All of these things make the music industry start looking at itself and going, whoa, where is this coming from? And what change comes out of that is huge.
1: And you reckon the 70s is sort of where there was some major change in the type of music that we were listening to. One of the ones that you've picked out turning 50 is the Eagles, Hotel California, which I cannot believe. This is my go-to karaoke song. Can you believe that?
0: I can. It's a great song.
1: It is, right?
0: No shame here. And when we talk about punk coming through, punk is a response to what's happening in music at the time. And it's kind of a response to bands like the Eagles. They are making these meticulously produced records that cost millions of dollars to make, with every guitar note perfect. Everything is just the best it can possibly be in a finely polished manner. It's also, you know, the Eagles, the album this comes from, the Hotel California album, is a surprisingly dark album. It's about decadence. It's about loss of innocence. It's about life in the fast lane. It's about a mythical hotel you go to where everything's a little bit off and you can never leave there. All of this stuff kind of shines through. But it is also, you know, kind of about the excesses of rock and roll. And so punk is about getting back to basics. So Hotel California is a fantastic song, but it's kind of emblematic of the thing that punk is coming through to kind of kill off.
1: I didn't realise that Hotel California was so dark. I mean, I know that the song is dark, but the whole album, I didn't realise.
0: Yeah, so I think the closing track on it is a song called The Last Resort, which is about destroying the environment. It's about how humanity is having a negative effect on the environment. One of my favorite songs on it is a song called Wasted Time, which is this beautiful breakup kind of ballad, but it's that's about like getting out of a relationship and thinking maybe that was a waste of time, but then sort of coming around and realizing, oh, maybe I'd learnt something out of that, that's probably one of the more optimistic things out of it. But, you know, Life in the Fast Lane is a song about, inspired by one of the drug dealers of the Eagles saying that line, like about life in the fast lane, sort of make you lose your mind.
1: Wow. Yeah. Let's take a listen to Hotel California.

0: It took all my resolve, Matt Neal, from ABC Warrnambool Board, not to start belting that one out. And I turned my microphone off a few times because I thought, no, people don't want to hear me sing it. They want to hear the Eagles sing it. It is a total classic, and it's part of the vernacular. You know, we say it here at the ABC when somebody leaves and then they come back. We go, yeah, because this is your Hotel California. Mm. You know, you have to keep coming back. We're getting some suggestions too, Matt, because I've put it out there to people, what is the best music of the 70s? And More Than a Feeling by Boston is what Trucker Pete has suggested. Another one of my favourite songs. Somebody's remembering that the Eagles played in Adelaide in January of 1976. And then 2 months later, they started recording the album Hotel California.
1: Oh. That's right. Yeah, and because the album came out in December that year. And so it's the biggest selling album of 1976, Hotel California is. At the end of the year, it wasn't because it had only just come out. But over time, it's grown into such an absolute monolith of a record and one of the biggest selling records of all time.
0: Here's another classic too. I cannot believe you've plucked 1976 out. And now that I'm hearing more about the music of it, Elton John's Goodbye Yellow Brick Road album, says Sally in Snowtown. And Love to Love You Baby by Donna Summer is a song that Scott in Edwardstown

0: is suggesting too this afternoon. So, yeah, there's so many, isn't there? You've also outlined ABBA, Knowing Me, Knowing You. That was the name of the album, was it?
1: It's from the album Arrival, which is probably their biggest album, and it's certainly the one that really broke them in Australia. They've always been such a huge, had such a huge following in Australia. But Arrival in 1976, to this day, is one of the biggest selling albums in Australia that there has ever been, because it had such classics that perhaps the most 70s song of all time could be Dancing Queen. You could argue, is there a song that sums up the 70s better than Dancing Queen? I don't know. But Knowing Me, Knowing You, Money, Money, Money, and the Australian version of this record had Fernando on it as well. So that just helped it boost its popularity. But what I love particularly about Knowing Me, Knowing You is that it's a great example of, a lot of people dismiss ABBA, but I think it's a great example of how Benny and Bjorn, the songwriters, were pushing pop music as far as they could. There's interesting chord changes and progressions in there. There's interesting timings that they're doing. They're dropping a couple of beats here and there to give just extra punch. It's just one of those songs that shows that pop music isn't dumb music. It can be incredibly smart. And I think ABBA on Arrival, particularly with Knowing Me, Knowing You, is showing just how smart it can be.
0: My sister had the ABBA album, Knowing Me, Knowing You, and we had a little record player. You had to flick it from 45 to 70, whatever it was. And I remember them sitting in the helicopter on the front of that.
1: Yes, album. Arriving. That's it. That's why it's Arrival. That's how I remember that one. It's that they're arriving in the helicopter.
0: Yeah, yeah. And we used to play at Bing ABBA and singing all of their songs. Amazing to think back on ABBA's efforts in the 1960s. I think Brendan from Strathalbyn says, Ripper 76, the best LP still. I still play it, Ripper 76. Have you heard of that?
1: Yeah, there's one of those compilations.
0: It is. It's a compilation one. And I think it had the girl, it had like a woman's bum in really tiny shorts.
1: Yeah, or was it with either torn off, like ripped off shorts, or like there was a rip in the shorts?
0: In the pocket,
1: I think. You could just see like one butt cheek or something.
0: I think so. I can't believe that you didn't live through the 70s to remember that. Matt Neal is on your radio. This is Best of Music, and we're talking about 1976 in particular. Okay, Bob Dylan. Oh, what a man.
1: Yeah, and look, 76 is interesting. This is when he released his 17th album in 1976, which is just crazy to me that he'd already released so many albums by that point.
0: Yeah.
1: But I think a lot of people probably look at this album, Desire, as maybe like the end of classic Bob Dylan. You know, this is the end of his golden age, really. After that, he finds religion. He releases some really interesting but not necessarily classic albums throughout the 80s, has a bit of a rebirth in the 90s. But when you look at that first part of his career and those first remarkable 17 albums, Desire's the last great one for a lot of people. It's got Hurricane on it, which is a lot of people's one of their favorite Dylan songs. It's got Sarah on it, which I love. One More Cup of Coffee, which would be in my top five Bob Dylan songs, I think. And it has this kind of distinct sound to it because there's a lot of violin work throughout by a New York violinist called Scarlett Rivera. Her sound really dominates this. There's a lot of female backing vocals on it as well that you don't often get in Dylan songs. So this album has its own sort of sound to it in the Dylan catalogue.
0: And of course, that classic, as you've mentioned, Hurricane. Let's take a listen to a bit of that.

0: It's so, I love that song. It tells you the story that, and every time it comes on, I cannot turn away because it's like, oh yeah, I've got to hear the full story, even though I know the full story.
1: Oh yeah, it's incredible storytelling as songwriting. And a lot of people knock Bob Dylan for his voice, but I would say on this album it has some of his best vocal performances. And Hurricane, as much as he kind of will roll in and out of notes or whatever, but

0: It's actually an amazing vocal performance. Same with One More Cup of Coffee for the Road. It's there's as much of this album is about his performance and delivery as it is the incredible stories that he's conjuring up too.
1: Yeah, phenomenal, phenomenal stuff. A couple of suggestions on the text line. ABBA's song SOS is genius, says Greg, who's in Port Elliot. Yep, have to agree. And Wiley says 1976 punk. Oh, yeah, The Damned, New Rose in Town, The Saints Stranded, The Sex Pistols, Anarchy in the UK, The Ramones, Blitzkrieg, Bop, Patti Smith with Gloria, you know all of this way better than the Eagles. Oh, thank you, Wiley. Fair enough. Okay. See in the Adelaide Hills, Silk Degrees, Boss Skaggs, Jailbreak, Thin Lizzy rocks Aerosmith. Jailbreak still gets played. A lot of these songs still get played.
0: They do, they do. And that texter talking about punk hits something on the head there, which I find really interesting about this. So, in about April 1976, the Ramones release their debut self-titled album, and it's sort of seen as there's the birth of punk. This is the first punk album. It's pop songs played fast and loud, and it sounds so different to everything else that's going on. It's amazing to listen to the Ramones next to Eagles' Hotel California. The sonic difference is insane. But then later in the year, we get The Damned release New Rose, as was mentioned, in November. The Saints release I'm Stranded in October, which is the first punk single by a band outside of America. And they're from good old Brisbane. And then The Damned and The Sex Pistols have their singles in November and December. And suddenly you've got these three different scenes around the world that are not as connected as we are these days, you know. But they are all doing the same kind of thing at the same time, independently of each other. The Saints are playing loud and fast as in the same way that the Ramones are, and the same way the Damned and the Sex Pistols are. But they're all doing it completely independently. It's like they're all seeing the same kind of thing happening in music and going, no, no, no, it should be like this. And they all independently have this idea, and it's amazing.
1: Yeah. Let's say, for anybody who needs a reminder of the Ramones, Blitzkrieg Bop, here's what it sounds like. Hey!

0: Matt Neal, there's going to be some inspiring young person listening to that and thinking, I'm going to remake that. And because it could definitely be brought out at any party, any nightclub. I don't know if people still go to them today, and I'm sure people would love it. I'm sure they would. Wings has been suggested as another one. And can I say that, oh, this is so nice. Tony the Pink Dancer, my all-time favourite song from the 70s is Layla, written and sung by Eric Clapton. It was 71. His band was Derek and the Dominoes, and I still love seeing him on YouTube playing it. I love that memory. Thank you. Matt Neal is from ABC Warrnambool, and who haven't we spoken about yet? Giant Armour Trading.
1: Oh, yeah. This is one. See, I love doing these. So there's an article that goes with this. You can find it on the ABC website. Just search ABC 1976. It'll be there somewhere. What I love about these is I get to listen to music I know really well, but also stuff that I don't know that well. And one of my discoveries in my musical journey back to 1976 was Joan Armour Trading, who I kind of knew of. I know that song from the 80s, her big single, Drop the Pilot, which is an amazing pop song. And then so I dug out this album and had a listen to. It's her third album, her self-titled album. It was her first one to chart in the UK, Australia, and the US. So it's kind of her breakthrough album in a lot of ways. And it was such a great discovery. It's got such great songwriting to it. It sounds amazing. Her guitar work on it is really cool. So just to hear some of this kind of stuff, you know, those albums that you didn't know were out there, I love going back and discovering those and seeing, you know, what was going on. And what's interesting about this one too, particularly, is produced by Glyn Jones, who worked with the Beatles and the Stones and Led Zeppelin. And yet to this day, he still says, or up to his

0: I think he passed away. I don't know. Anyway, he might be still alive. But
1: call
0: he said
1: in
0: that this
1: if he's still alive.
0: Colin Glenn. But this album by Joan Armatrading was one of his favourite ones that he ever worked on, and he has worked with some of the best. So that's a big call.
1: Let's have a listen to "Down to Zero," Joan Armatrading.

0: I wouldn't have even maybe recognised it as Joan Armour Trading to hear that one, Matt. Yeah. A couple of texters saying, how about some of the Oz music like Skyhooks, Straight in the Gayer World, and also another one suggesting some Australian music. And you did have a look at a couple of Australian bands, didn't you?
1: Yeah.
0: Let's talk AC/DC and also Sherbet.
1: Yeah, so I've got to say, 1976 is a weird year for Australian music. There's a lot of bands who are just finding their feet and are on the verge of releasing amazing music. There's a lot of great bands who just sort of release so-so albums around this time. It's sort of, it's a bit of a, like a fallow year, I guess, for Australian music. But there is still some good stuff. The biggest selling album, Australian album of 1976 is Sherbet's How's That, which is a really, is a, like, perhaps the definitive like example of easy listening music, except for there's a couple of really surprisingly funky tunes on there, which I was quite pleased and pleasantly surprised to have a listen to. But yeah, probably the biggest one or the most influential one, I think, is AC/DC's Dirty Deeds Done Dirt Cheap, because this is the album that they've, a couple of months before this, they released an international version of High Voltage, which was sort of like a mixed, kind of a bit of a compilation for the overseas market. But Dirty Deeds is the first album they released to the whole world as one. And it's as if AC/DC is going, this is us. You've been, you've caught up now. This is what we did in our first couple of albums. This is it. This is it. Welcome to AC/DC. And Dirty Deeds, the song itself, is probably, you could argue, the quintessential AC/DC song, especially of the Bon Scott era. It's about, it's just full of attitude, a bad boy, you know, that bad boy persona. It's got great guitar riffs. It's got silly humor in it. It's the perfect AC/DC song.
0: Let's take a listen.

0: I should have said another Australian band, not the other Australian band.
1: Yeah, there was only two that year. Yeah.
0: Certainly, yeah, yeah. Matt Neal is from ABC Warrnambool, and this is The Best of Music, the music that's 50 years old. So we're looking at music from 1976. Steve from Hillbank has called in. G'day, Steve.
2: Hello, how are you?
0: Yeah, what were you listening to in 1976?
2: Oh, Supertramp, 10cc. I was still only about 8 years old, but I remember my parents playing that music all the time, so...
0: Yeah.
2: I just love it. It's a fantastic era of music, my favourite.
0: It really is, isn't it? I know, it sticks with you, and I think that movie, that music that you hear when you're a child does stay with you throughout your life. Thank you, Steve, for calling in this afternoon. One of my favourites, Matt Neal, from the 70s, was Blondie. Loved her all the way through. And you took a look at what Blondie had to offer in 1976.
1: Yeah, so their first album comes out in 1976. So Blondie are on the edge of this punk scene that's happening in New York, largely based around one particular venue called CBGB's, which sadly no longer exists. But

0: became known as new wave music. It's got a little bit of that punk edge to it. You listen to Debbie Harry singing on tracks like Rip Her to Shreds, and you can hear that punk attitude coming through. But it's also, they're still like really a pop band at heart. So already, even though punk is sort of yet to really fully explode, we're seeing this kind of offshoot where people are looking at, this is where pop is heading, where, you know, guitar bands are trying to do something a bit different and with a bit of attitude, but with those old school pop smarts as well. And that's where Blondie comes in.
1: Let's take a listen to Rip Her to Shreds. I'm not familiar with it.

0: Yeah, 76 is probably a bit early for me, if I'm honest. But some of these, I'm not familiar with that one, but some of these other ones, obviously, you know, they're on the playlist here all the time. And they're the songs that we grew up with because they might have come out in 76, but they were hits for a very long time. It's been suggested by Frank, Bruce Springsteen, Matt, Born to Run and Thunder Road. Hawkwind, especially their song Silver Machine, says Jeff from Gawler. I'm going to take
1: Hawkwind. I love a bit of Hawkwind. And interesting, so Hawkwind are a bit of a prog band, and that's the other genre that punk music is sort of rebelling against. It's those bands that play prog rock where they play, you know, 20-minute songs about, you know, computers running the world and with huge noodling guitar solos, and it's everything's massive and over the top. And yeah, bands like Hawkwind and Rush, Genesis, Camel, like all these bands that were big in 76, that's something that punk was kind of trying to put an end to. But yeah, great stuff.
0: Great stuff. And here's another one that I don't know. Oxygen 4?
1: Yeah, so electronic music is starting to have a make its way in 1976. So Oxygen is an album by a French musician called Jean-Michel Jarre, who basically sold his guitar and his amp and bought an analog synthesizer because he thought it was the future. And it kind of was, because I listened to this album called Oxygen, which to this day is apparently the biggest selling French album of all time, the biggest selling electronic album of all time, and the biggest selling instrumental album of all time. And it is all on this one album that to me still sounds like the future. Like, I listened to this record from 50 years ago and I'm like, this could come out today. This could come out in 20 years' time. It's amazing. And that's what it is. It's the future.
0: Let's have a listen to that.
2: Of course I know this.

0: So right, Matt Neal, that is aliens landing, isn't it?
1: Yeah, that is spaceships.
0: Sci-fi, it's, spaceship, it's, yeah.
1: Yeah, there's totally spaceships.
0: And
1: yeah.
0: Of course I know it, I just didn't know the name of it.
1: But it's called Oxygene 4. No one remembers that, they just know that when they hear it. Yeah, yeah.
0: Oh, that's what that's called every single time. Living legend Stevie Wonder, you are the sunshine of my life, suggests a texter here. And 1976, most historical moment of 1976, Joy Division formed. And they were initially Stiff Kittens, suggested mm-hmm. by the Buzzcocks, then as Warsaw before stopping at Joy Division in. And, of course, they went on to be New Order, didn't they?
1: They did, yeah. Very short-lived career. By 1980, unfortunately, Ian Curtis had passed away and they transformed into New Order. But, yeah, an incredible and influential run in a short few years.
0: As you continue my education into 1976, music, Matt Neal from ABC Warrnambool, Taj Mahal.
1: Ah, yes. So, okay, this one's interesting. So the other thing that happens in 1976 or throughout the 70s is music from other countries outside of America, the UK, Australia, you know, Europe, starts to sort of make its way into record stores, into music labels, into the hands of collectors, as people start to realize there's a whole musical world out there. And there's a couple of really big albums that pop up in 1976 that are part of that. Fela Kuti's

0: Zombie is a great example of, you know, Afrobeat music, and how, and that became hugely influential to a lot of New York bands. We've got Peter Tosh's Legalize It as reggae starts to really explode. But Jorge Ben from he's a Brazilian artist. His album Africa Brazil is really influential record from Brazil, and it creeps out, it started to creep out into the wider world. But this song, Taj Mahal, if you have listened to it, and see if you can pick the song that might have copied part of,
1: Oh,
0: might have ripped
1: okay,
0: off
1: let's
0: part
1: go.
0: of this song.
1: Can

0: I feel like it's on the edge of my brain, Matt Neal. What is it?
1: Well, it's actually a bit, it's coming up a bit later, but...
0: Oh, well, we're out of time, so you have to tell me.
1: This is the song that Rod Stewart stole for Do You Think I'm Sexy?
0: Oh!
1: There is a bit in this song, and he fully admits that he, like, was subconsciously hearing this song everywhere because it became big in London, and yeah.
0: That was... Got into his brain. Matt Neal, thank you. For anybody who wants more on this, and you should, put Albums Turning 50 ABC and you'll get Matt Neal's article. Thank you very much.
1: My pleasure.
0: And it's time for me to reveal today's winner in your A, B or C. You were deciding between Let's Groove by Earth, Wind and Fire, Say I Love You by Renee Geyer, or this one, Elvis Presley, A Little Less Conversation, A,

0: aggravation and satisfaction in me. 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Grab your coat and let's start walking. Come on, come on.
1: Come on, come on.
0: Come on, come on.
1: Come on, come on.
2: 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It's news time now, 4 o'clock. 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

0: News with Olivia Mason. Good afternoon. A renewed search for missing four-year-old boy Gus Lamont has failed to uncover any new evidence. Speaking to reporters for the first time at Oak Park Station, Detective Superintendent Darren Filkey said one of Gus's grandparents remained a suspect in the police investigation into the boy's disappearance. Gus's grandparents Josie and Shannon Murray previously released a statement saying the family had cooperated fully with the investigation and want nothing more than to find Gus and reunite him with his mum and dad. 17 SA police workers have been involved in this latest search on Oak Park Station, the 11th since Gus went missing in September. The Prime Minister says tax reform legislation introduced to Parliament today will ensure future generations will be able to buy their own home. The single bill packages an overhaul of the capital gains tax system and negative gearing, with a $250 tax offset and a $1,000 instant tax deduction for working Australians. Anthony Albanese has told Question Time the government is delivering meaningful change through the reforms.
1: So that future generations don't say, is it true, Dad or Mum, that there was a time where people were actually able to buy their own house, not just inherit it? That is

0: what we are fighting for. Order.
1: Nationals leader Matt Canavan says the government should have taken its proposed tax changes to the people and has called for an election. Senator Canavan says with the cost of living and housing crisis, the tax changes should not be passed without the support of the Australian people.
2: If the Prime Minister had any guts, he'd take this to the election. He'd stop being a coward. He'd stop trying to run and hide in that. Any guts, he'd take this to the election. He'd stop being a coward. He'd stop trying to run and hide in that building and come out among the people and sell his vision and see if they support a massive big tax grab from Labor.
1: An independent oceanographer says governments should prepare for a second wave of toxic algae to turn up in Australia's seafood capital. However, local leaders say even speculation hurts the industry. Janae Madden reports.
3: Karenia cells were detected by the SA government off the coast of the Eyre Peninsula 10 days ago. Independent oceanographer Dr. Jochen Kempf tracked last year's algal bloom spread and says modelling shows what he calls second wave in the country's seafood capital.
4: And it doesn't matter which year, it will always behave in a very, very similar way.
3: Local council warns even innuendo of algal bloom has devastating economic impacts. Government authorities say they're aware of Dr. Kempf's modelling, but say the bloom has evolved differently to some scenarios.
1: A Melbourne woman accused of travelling to Syria to join the Islamic State has been remanded in custody after being charged with terror offences. Danny Tran reports.
5: Riyan Al-Houli has appeared in the Melbourne Magistrates Court where she's facing two charges, including being a member of a terrorist organisation and entering Aura Melbourne Magistrates Court where she's facing two charges, including being a member of a terrorist organisation and entering or remaining in a declared conflict zone. Counter-terror detectives allege that between 2013 and 2014, Ms. Al-Houli travelled to Syria to join ISIS. She returned to Australia in September last year after spending years in a Syrian detention camp. The 34-year-old was arrested this morning at her home in Broadmeadows in the city's north and appeared before a magistrate today. Ms. Al-Houli was remanded in custody and will return to court on Monday, where it's expected she'll apply for bail.
1: Overseas, Iran's Supreme National Security Council says the country is yet to make a deal with the US over the Strait of Hormuz. The vital oil shipping channel has effectively been closed since March, sending global fuel prices skyrocketing. The council says the country's stockpile of enriched uranium is also not on the agenda. The US has stated any peace deal must include the reopening of the strait and Iran handing over its enriched uranium. The leader of a Thai rescue team says five people trapped in a cave in Laos are in good health. Seven individuals went missing after entering the cave in the country's central province last week. They were searching for gold deposits and wildlife, but became trapped following heavy rain. This rescuer says at least two people are still unaccounted for, but he's not giving up hope.
6: I can confirm that today we've found five of them. They are in good health, just a bit fatigued from the lack of food. The remaining two people, we are still on our mission to find them tomorrow.
1: South Australia's weather for tomorrow morning morning fog patches about the areas and southern pastoral districts, isolated showers about western coasts and the southern agricultural area, becoming more frequent about the southeast during the day. Port Lincoln 19, Port Pirie 20, Renmark 19, Mount Gambier 16, Adelaide an overnight low of 12, with a top of 19 on Friday.
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10: It is 5 minutes past four on a Thursday afternoon. I hope your day is going very well. I'm going to read some more of your texts. We've just been talking about music that's turning 50 this year. Oh, scary. From 1976. And I've got some lovely texts that you guys have sent through. So I do want to make sure that I share more of those within this half hour. You are going to hear from the South Australian cave diver who is on his way overseas to rescue miners who are trapped in a flooded cave. That's coming your way shortly on ABC Radio. First this hour, a new military asset has arrived in South Australia and it will be housed at your RAF base in Edinburgh. So it's a P-8A Poseidon aircraft and it

0: completes our maritime patrol fleet. Wing Commander Melissa Houston can tell you more about it. Melissa, good afternoon.
1: Good afternoon, Narelle. Thanks for having me on your program.
0: How did it arrive? I assume that a Poseidon flies in. It's not shipped in.
1: Yeah, absolutely. It actually, it made the journey across from Boeing in Seattle in the USA via Hawaii and Fiji, and it landed here at RAF Base Edinburgh on Tuesday this week.
0: Okay, so who will be flying it?
1: So it will be a part of 92 Wing at RAF Base Edinburgh here, and numbers 11, 12 and 292 Squadron will operate this 14th aircraft.
0: Unbelievable. It must be nice to get a new toy. You know, does it smell like a new car, Melissa? Have you been in it?
1: I haven't actually been in it myself.
0: Oh.
1: I have heard from some of our maintainers that it does have that new car smell, which is lovely.
0: Yeah, Wing Commander Melissa Houston is with you, Commanding Officer of 11 Squadron at the RAAF base here in South Australia. And how are the Poseidon aircraft used usually? What's their day-to-day?
1: So we're a multi-role platform. So principally we're an anti-submarine warfare capability, but we do maritime intelligence, surveillance and reconnaissance. We also do search and rescue as well as some other tasks.
0: And how many of these Poseidons do we have here in South Australia? As long as you can tell me that without having to kill me.
1: Oh, absolutely. So this this final arrival is our 14th aircraft here in South Australia.
0: Right. And what can a P8 do?
1: So basically, it's the aircraft has it's a 737, but it has a range of advanced sensors, communications, and a strike capability, and it's a key part of our deterrent posture.
0: And how do you welcome a new arrival like this when it gets to Edinburgh?
1: Well, we did have a little bit of fanfare. This is the 14th aircraft we've accepted, so we are used to their arrival now. But we did have a couple of fire trucks out on the flight line to give it a bit of a water salute as it arrived on Tuesday.
0: And what is your role as the wing commander, Melissa? What do you do?
1: So I'm the commanding officer of 11 Squadron, so one of the three P8 squadrons here at the RAF base, and basically I'm in charge of a number of people that operate that aircraft.
0: And where are they made? Sorry, excuse my ignorance on that, but it's flown in from overseas. Where is Poseidon coming from?
1: Yeah, so they're actually produced by Boeing in the US.
0: Right. Well, enjoy your new aircraft. I suppose that you'll run some fluffy dice off the rearview mirror or something like that, Melissa?
1: Yeah, we have a range of activities now over the next few months as we get used to flying our latest aircraft, and we're really looking forward to it.
0: Does it get named or anything?
1: That's a very good question. I'm not sure. Usually we have nicknames for our aircraft, and I'm not sure whether Aircraft 14 has actually been formally given a nickname as yet.
0: Can you tell me
1: some? I'll let you know when it does.
0: Yes, please do. Can you let me know what some of the other nicknames are for the aircraft?
1: Goodness.
0: I put you on the spot. I'm sorry.
1: We do have one that is called Suds, as it got caught up with some foam that went off in a hangar, and it got an extra little wash. So we do have one called Suds. But, Aircraft 14 is yet to be named.
0: Well, good on you. Thank you. I appreciate that now you've got this new toy to, well, it's not a toy, I know, but new asset out there at the RAF base in Edinburgh. So thank you so much, Wing Commander Melissa Houston there, Commanding Officer of Squadron 11 at the RAF base. This is ABC Radio Adelaide, South Australia and Broken Hill. And we're going to meet our cave diver who is off to help out overseas on a rescue mission in a matter of minutes. I've got Texas for you first. This is Say What You Want, ABC Radio. It's coming up on 11 minutes past 4 on this Thursday afternoon.

0: That is Texas, Say What You Want. That's from 1997. A little bit earlier, we were talking about music that's turning 50 this year, surprising all of us. So music from 1976. And if you want to look at more of it, if you put albums turning 50 this year, ABC, that'll take you to Matt Neal's article on the ABC webpage. Here's just a few more texts that have come through. In the 70s, I was listening to Cream, Bad Company, Genesis, Donovan, Joni Mitchell, Bert Jensch, Bob Dylan, Velvet Underground, David Bowie. Oh, yes, decades and decades of David Bowie. The Eagles, America, Steely Dan, and Cold Chisel, Elton John, The Beatles, 10cc, and the list goes on and on. In 1976, I was 13, says Margaret Ann. Great memories. Excellent. And don't forget about Kiss and the Destroyer album and Boston, my absolute favourites. Don't forget about the Bee Gees, says Cynthia, who is in Sejuna. And Doug Ashtown, Winter in America, says another texter here. And 1976, Move Over the Dinosaur Groups, Enter Jamaican Ska. You know you can't not dance to it. And also somebody else suggesting 1970s music. Queen was one of the greatest. We're meeting our cave diver who's heading off overseas. Up next, it's 16 minutes past four.
1: Who will win the AI race? Has gambling become our national sport?
2: Questions. They've never been more important. So the one thing we'll never question is our duty to keep asking. ABC News, keep asking.
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0: A South Australian cave diver is on his way to Laos this afternoon to help rescue miners who remain trapped in a flooded cave. Five of seven people have been found alive. The group entered the cave more than a week ago, but they got trapped by a landslide that was triggered by heavy rain. abc.net.au/news has got a video online of when the five miners were found, and it really is heartwarming to see, you know, just the relief that's on those happy faces. Josh Richards from South Australia's southeast leaves in just over an hour to be part of the rescue effort. Josh, good afternoon.
4: Thanks for having me, Nero.
0: So who arranged all of this for you to go to Laos?
4: Well, it's the man that's in the video that ABC has shared. So Miko Parsi is a friend of mine. I was diving with Miko in January in Thailand. We were exploring the mines in Boya. And I'm reasonably well known as a wiggly little wombat that I have a tendency to squeeze into pretty deeply unpleasant places underwater to find new caves and find new things. And it sounds like that's what they need in Laos at the moment. So.
0: Well, good on you, Josh. I could no sooner do it than fly, but well done to you. But you were talking to DFAT last night.
4: I was just messaging DFAT before you called me, actually. So, obviously the Department of Foreign Affairs and Trade are there supporting as well. They've put me in touch with the embassy in Laos, and they're offering as much support as they can possibly muster. So it's great to have that kind of support from a great organisation.
0: Yeah, definitely. So, and how will you get there? I know you've got to get there as quickly as possible.
4: Yeah, so I'm on commercial flights. The fastest way for me to get there is to literally book a flight. So I'm at the Adelaide Airport right now, flying to Singapore tonight. I've got a short hop over to Bangkok tomorrow morning, and then the final flight into VTE tomorrow. I'll get in just before lunchtime. The rest of the team who are coming in from places like Sulawesi in Indonesia and Malaysia, they'll be getting in about an hour behind me, and then we'll hop on a military helicopter and get flown out to the incident site. So.
0: Right, so military helicopter for the final leg of that journey. And Josh, what's going through your head about this?
4: At the end of the day, I have to try and calm the fears, calm the thoughts a little bit. We won't know exactly what's going on until we're there. You can look at all the videos, you can look at all the different diagrams and things like that until you're right there looking at the cave yourself. You can't make the risk assessments that you need to make to try and help people as best you can. So it's a mix of staying on top of the latest information that's coming from Miko, who's still there on the ground, and trying to be as prepared as possible, but then also being fully aware that, you know, no plan survives contact with the enemy. Get there and probably throw every plan out the window and figure it out once we're there. So
0: yeah, are you scared?
4: Yeah, I'm absolutely terrified. I say that laughing, but yeah, I'm absolutely scared. I think anyone who watches those videos and isn't scared needs to be checked into some sort of mental health facility, because, yeah, what Miko's been doing for the last week is terrifying. And I'm pretty comfortable in, you know, small spaces underwater, but, yeah, from what I've seen, this is going to be incredibly challenging. Yeah. My biggest fear around a lot of it is that the roof isn't solid, that we're actually pushing into places that are mud and clay, rather than hard rock like limestone. So, yeah, there's real concerns around additional flooding, about roof collapse, all those kind of things. Oh. So, yeah.
0: Josh, you're amazing to be able to do this. Do you take your own equipment, or will you be fitted? Yeah, okay, you've got to take your own.
4: Yeah. So I've actually had a bit of a mad dash today. I was in Carnarvon in Western Australia this

0: time yesterday afternoon at a speaking event for the WA Tourism Council, and got this message from Miko saying, what are you doing the next few days? And so, yeah, I've been on a mad dash to get from Carnarvon back to Perth last night, flew into Adelaide this morning, and then I've been raced from Adelaide Airport back down to where all my gear is, picked up my passport, and then been raced back here in order to get on the flight that's heading out at 5:30. So,
1: Josh Richards is on your radio. He's headed to Lao. He's speaking to you from the airport in Adelaide at the moment, and he's from the southeast of South Australia, and he'll be trying to help those miners who remain trapped in that flooded cave. What can you tell us at the moment about the plan to help the trapped miners?
0: I'll be honest with you, I'm not going to go into any plan.
1: That's okay.
0: It's something that, again, we need to be there on the ground to actually look at it. There's absolutely no point trying to theorise or armchair general or any of that sort of stuff. It has to be done by the folks who are actually there. So I've seen a few different ideas being kicked around by the teams who are on site. But at the end of the day, this is a highly specialised thing, and it really does come down to personal comfort levels. And some members of the team might not be comfortable with some of the risks that are involved, and that's something that each of us has to assess individually. So,
1: totally understand. You are heading into this with a phenomenal set of skills, though. What is your expertise?
0: Again, I tend to be the grubby one. My nickname inside the Soggy Wombats is Grubby. I will be squeezing into a pretty deeply unpleasant place to try and help folks. I guess my background prior to all of this, prior even to cave diving, was spending 6 years with the military, spending a lot of time in pretty deeply unpleasant places, doing deeply unpleasant things. My day job is cybersecurity, so I'm always assessing risk on that side of things as well. This is just applying a mindset to try and solve problems based on the risks that we're facing. So, there's no point trying to figure that out from a distance.
1: For sure. You've mentioned the Soggy Wombats a couple of times, which, of course, I'm familiar with. But, Josh, who are the Soggy Wombats for those who are tuned in?
0: So I lead a cave exploration team that sort of started in the southeast, started out of Mount Gambier, and has evolved well beyond that these days. But it's essentially eight cave specialists, cave diving specialists, who have all got different skill sets, all got different areas of expertise. And we come together as a team at different times to try and discover new things. Two of us, myself and Will Passos, have just been out in Japan for a week or so, exploring caves that haven't been explored for the last 40 years, laying new line out there, producing 3D models for those caves as well. Prior to that, the Soggy Wombats team was involved in sort of three really major projects in Mount Gambier, most notably the Pines Cave extension, or the Crazy Wombat Tunnel, as we like to call it, other discoveries in Ittlebitty Cave and as well Engelbrecht's East as well. So Engelbrecht's East is probably the one that a lot of people might have heard about us for, because we were scuba diving underneath people's houses. So
1: yes, we used to visit it when I was in school at school in the southeast. It's phenomenal what you do, and you're doing great work. So good on you, Josh. We're all very proud.
0: Thank you so much. Thank you.
1: Josh Richards there, who is the South Australian diver who is heading to Lao. It is 25 minutes past four. Up next, we have to call this the hero half hour, because you'll meet the heavily pregnant woman who chased down a plant thief in Paynham.
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1: When someone tried to walk out of her plant shop with a trolley of stock without paying, Laura Smallwood chased them down, the would-be thief, that is, and she did it even though she is 9 months pregnant. Let's meet her. Laura, good afternoon.
3: Hi, how's it going?
1: I'm well. When is your baby due?
3: She's due in just under 3 weeks now.
1: Well, congratulations on that.
3: Thank you.
1: She's got a bit of a hero mum. Take us through what happened.
3: Yeah, so, I mean, me and my partner were just at work yesterday, just the two of us, and we noticed this person come in and they looked a little bit suspicious, so we kind of were keeping an eye on her. And about 15 minutes later, my partner had to go out the back to unload a truck on a forklift. And I think she took that opportunity once she saw him go out the back, and then it was just the pregnant lady behind the counter. So I was in the middle of serving somebody and I saw her just sort of walk out with a trolley full of plants. And I thought, oh gosh, I've got to go stop that. So I stopped serving a customer and quickly nipped out to say, you know, excuse me, you've not paid for that. She didn't say anything to me. She just left the trolley on the curb and kept walking away. So I grabbed the trolley, walked back in and continued serving the customer.
1: Oh, Laura, good on you. When was this? Sorry?
3: This was at about almost 1 o'clock yesterday, just after lunchtime.
1: I love it so much that you were like, no, you're not going to leave without paying for that. And she didn't say anything.
3: No, she didn't say anything at all. I think she knew, you know, it wasn't overly busy. There was only a few other people in the shop. So I think she knew she had eyes on her. My partner had asked her a few times if she needed a hand with anything and she'd said no. So I think it was pretty brazen of her to just give it a go. But no, you know, as a small business owner, it's she's literally taking money out of our pockets and, you know, with her family on the way, every dollar counts. And so it affects us.
1: Yeah, it definitely does. Are the police involved now?
3: Well, no, that's exactly why I did what I did, because we've had, you know, theft happen in the past. And once it's left the store and it's gone, there's not really a whole lot they can do. So we kind of, when it's me and my partner, we kind of try to safely take things into our own hands, because sure, unfortunately, there's not always anything that the police can do.
1: But you have got CCTV of it, haven't you?
3: We absolutely do, yes.
1: Yeah, yeah. Okay. So, and it's good that you've got CCTV to protect yourself from any future thefts. What's the rough value, Laura, of the items that were in the trolley?
3: Yeah, so all up, it was just over $200 worth of plants. She'd picked up a couple of rare and expensive plants that are seasonal. But again, from a business owner's point of view, she was also walking out with one of the trolleys, and the trolleys themselves are about $600. So looking at the overall everything walking out of that shop, and, you know, if no one had seen her, she would have kept walking down the road and maybe dumped the trolley somewhere, and we would have never recovered that either.
1: Yeah. And you're, so it's Exotic Botanic, which is in Paynham. So this is a family owned business. This is not a big chain store
3: No,
1: with mega profits.
3: Me and my partner. No mega profits at all. So we really do feel the pinch every time $1 or $2 go missing. And so when it's something as big as that, it impacts us. It really does.
1: What did your partner say after you chased her down and said, oi, you didn't pay for that?
3: He was like, what are you doing? What are you doing? And then he thought, of course it happens the second he steps, you know, out the back. But no, he was very proud of me as well.
1: Well, note to everybody, you cannot outrun pregnant Laura Smallwood. So don't even try. Totally chuffed that you ended up having a really good outcome, Laura, and good on you for not allowing someone to steal from you.
3: Thank you. Yeah, absolutely.
1: Laura Smallwood, who owns Exotic Botanic in Paynham. Yep, 9 months pregnant. Nobody's going to steal from her, that's for sure. This is ABC Radio Adelaide, South Australia and Broken Hill. The way to get in touch with the program is to give us a call on 1300 222 891. You can also text me on 0467 922 891. We'll be talking sport in about 5 minutes on ABC Radio. Let's see what's happening in news. Olivia Mason, good afternoon.
4: Good afternoon, Narelle. A renewed search for missing four-year-old boy Gus Lamont has failed to uncover any new evidence. Speaking to reporters for the first time at Oak Park Station, Detective Superintendent Darren Filkey said one of Gus's grandparents remained a suspect in the police investigation into the boy's disappearance. 17 SA police workers have been involved in this latest search on Oak Park Station, the 11th search since Gus went missing in September. The federal treasurer has introduced Labor's tax reforms to the lower house in Parliament. The legislation seeks to overhaul the capital gains tax system and wind back negative gearing. It also includes a $250 tax offset and a $1,000 instant tax deduction for working Australians. And a waste management company has been fined $1.1 million for workplace failures that led to a double fatal crash at the base of Adelaide's southeastern freeway. Almost 12 years ago, two people were killed and two others injured when a Cleanaway truck had a catastrophic brake failure and crashed after reaching speeds of up to 150 kilometres per hour. The judge today said the company's work health and safety failures exposed Cleanaway's workers and the public to the risk of serious injury or death. More news at 5 o'clock.
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1: Dorian Tassado is at the Australian Traffic Network. Good afternoon, Dorian. How's it looking?
5: Well, Narelle, we've got ourselves a breakdown. At the moment, Gulfview Heights on Bridge Road near Christine Avenue. Urgent electrical works to watch out for in Finton. Finton Road near Trimmer Parade. Ongoing works continuing this afternoon. Mile End South, South Road near Stewart Road. That is speeds at 40 both ways. Also the case, Parahills West Bridge Road near Somerset Road. And just be sure to check your speed. John Rice Avenue, Elizabeth South and CB Road, Henley Beach.
1: Thank you, Dorian. All important weather information for you. Michael Efron is the Senior Forecaster at the Bureau of Meteorology. Michael, good afternoon.
6: Good afternoon, Narelle.
1: Thanks for your heads up yesterday about the precipitation. I gave a shout out on the radio and my husband did bring in the washing. He said I'd already done it. We'll never know. Michael, what's the weather hold for us?
6: Yeah, so this morning we had extensive fog extending around the Adelaide area, further east as well, towards Renmark. So that fog took a long time to clear, really late morning or early afternoon in some areas. And I think we're going to see some fog redeveloping tonight if it hasn't started developing already. So lots of moisture around after recent rainfall and fairly light winds. So good conditions for fog to form. So as we head into Friday morning, I think we'll see some fog patches around through the south and southeast in particular and about the hills. Adelaide is looking at a top on Friday of 19 degrees after a low of 12. We are looking at some showers in the morning around those agricultural areas, the west coast, and into the southeast, but I think they'll become more extensive as we head into the afternoon as a cold front moves through. Winds initially from the north tending westerly as that front pushes through. But then as we head into the weekend, we are going to see those showers continuing, if anything, picking up a bit more around Saturday through the south, so the Eyre Peninsula, also through the York Peninsula, through Adelaide and into the southeast, we'll see the most extensive activity. Falls generally around 1 to 5 millimetres, but around the hills, I think we'll see falls perhaps 5 to 15, maybe up to 20 millimetres on Saturday with that moist westerly airstream. On Sunday, we really see that shower activity easing as a weak high-pressure ridge moves across. So I should say Adelaide expecting 18 Saturday and on Sunday up to 17 with a shower or two around, but not too much around, certainly not as extensive as Saturday. And so Sunday is a relatively settled day, and that's ahead of a wet and windy day on Monday with a deep low pressure system crossing just south of the Bight. So we're going to see showers increasing, the risk of thunderstorms as well through the south. And I think for the lower Eyre Peninsula, York Peninsula, Kangaroo Island, Adelaide and into the southeast, widespread 5 to 15 millimetres. And for those most southern areas, perhaps 20 to 30, maybe locally a bit more. So really wet and windy on Monday. Still relatively mild before that change arrives, up to 20 for Adelaide. And then following that, we do see temperatures dropping a bit into Tuesday. Adelaide expecting 18. Showers continue through Adelaide and into the southeast as well, and perhaps another 5 to 15 millimetres, a bit more about the hills. And then beyond that, we're seeing further showers on Wednesday before things ease a little bit on Thursday. So Certainly looking at those wintry conditions for the first day of winter.
1: Well, you know, if there's any better time than the first day of winter to have wintry conditions, I haven't heard of it. Thank you, Michael Efron there, who is the duty forecaster at the Bureau of Meteorology. A couple of texts that have come through just on talking to Josh Richards, the cave diver from the southeast, who's headed off to Laos. I expect a cave diver has quite a bit of equipment. I hope the airline gives him a good deal. I do too. And we were talking about the arrival of the new Poseidon that's going to be based at the RAF base. And hello to Neil, who says the Poseidon is based on a Boeing 737 airframe. I did not know that. Thank you for sending that through. Sports next. It's 24 minutes to 5.
2: 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ABC Adelaide, South Australia, and Broken Hill.
1: Let's see what's been happening in sport. Mark Soderstrom is with Channel 7 Sports. Soda, good afternoon.
7: Hey, Narelle, how you going? He's just slotting in perfectly. He needs to watch his back.
1: Yeah, he does. He does. I've got my feet under the desk now. I've set up camp and it's going to be very hard to get me out of here, Soda.
7: Well, it might be a little bit like you might be Dean Solomon and he might be stopped by the end of the week.
1: Well, Dean Solomon, he did face the media this morning for the first time since being installed as Essendon's interim coach. How'd that go?
7: Well, look, it's interesting because Dean is an Essendon favourite son and he knows what he's doing because he filled in at the Gold Coast for a little while too as an assistant. He took the caretaker role.
1: Was it something I said? We seem to have lost Soda. Oh, Soda. Come back.
2: Welcome to Statewide Drive with Narelle Graham, 891 ABC Adelaide, South Australia and Broken Hill.
1: I'll tell you something else that we will be talking about while we try and track down Soda and make sure that we get his phone back up and running. And that is this, we've been hearing about it in the news, and that is the Australian government suing global giant 3M for $2 billion over PFAS chemicals in firefighting equipment. Soda is back. G'day.
7: Oh, sorry, Narelle. Nikolai scrambled my phone to stop me talking about you taking
1: it. I thought it was Dean Solomon that did it. Okay,
7: interesting with Solomon. Like we said, he's got this great history as an assistant coach, and he also filled that interim role at the Gold Coast. He's made it very clear, and this is weird too, because don't forget, he was on the Essendon board last year, right? So now he's back into that assistant coaching role and stepped up to fill the shoes of Scott. So he said, look, I'm not here to take the senior job. I'm not even considering that it'd be something I would do, because it is a strange position, because he would be essentially, last year, he would have been deciding part of the group who would take the job.
1: Yeah.
7: So he has said, look, we're going to concentrate on just getting things right, because Essendon has been terrible. And he's got that proud history at the club, you know, being a great player there. So he hasn't committed that it's something he would look to do. Be interesting to do that, but he's clearly just trying to deflect a little bit of attention at the moment, because that's normally the first question people are going to get. Do you want the role? But he also said that, look, it's not a necessity that whoever gets the job in 2027 onwards that they need to be Essendon person. I mean, James Heard's name's gone up, you know, already straight away as soon as Brad Scott's out. But it was interesting, you know, like we were saying last night, to be supported only 6 weeks ago as, you know, your president, Andrew Welsh, saying Brad Scott's going to be the next Essendon premiership coach. Well, he may well be, because they might go through the whole circus again for the next 5 or 6 years. Brad Scott might be back in vogue and they mightn't have won a flag. So they could actually be true to their word.
1: Yeah, who knows? 2035, he could be back there at the helm.
7: Exactly.
1: What else do we need to know in AFL news today, Soda?
7: Well, essentially, I think we're looking at there's a bye for the Crows, so they'll be sitting back and relaxing for a little bit. So at the moment, locally, things just quieten down a little bit. They're still sort of feeling out where everyone's going since the since that mid-season draft. And there are some sandful clubs, particularly the Eagles, Sam Jacobs, who, you know, is a little edgy and probably annoyed given that three of his key players were ripped out of what is the top side. And you would no doubt, and the other thing that the issue is, when they started this mid-season draft, rebooted it again about 6-7 years ago, the compensation was $10,000 go to the club whose players have been picked out locally, for example. Now, $30,000 to the Eagles, losing three players, doesn't do much to help them go and find three decent enough players to fill those roles. So I think a lot of the clubs are now putting their hand up and saying to the AFL, well, you're talking about $10,000. That was the money 7 years ago. It's still the same scenario. We need to look at this, and no doubt there will be discussions between the AFL and the state leagues to say, look, the compensation just isn't fair. I'm not quite sure what amount of money makes things easier, because it's very hard to go and pluck players out of different competitions at this time of the year, unless, of course, you're the AFL and you can take them wherever you want, because everyone wants to go to that top level. So it's going to be a really, really interesting scenario, because it's going to be one of those continued discussions. But it makes it very, very tough. You've got to feel for some of those coaches who have lost really key players in the last couple of days.
1: Yeah, yeah, for sure. Netball, we talked about it yesterday. Big game on Sunday, the T-Birds versus the Vixens. Yes, I am excited about it. It's one versus two on the ladder, and there are only three rounds to go in the competition. Would you be willing to bet that T-Birds, Vixens in the final?
7: It sounds like it. Yeah. There's no doubt. I would be thinking straight away, this is your grand final preview. And the rivalry there is super, super strong, as you know, recently, even in the last couple of years. Around six earlier this year, the Vixens got up by, I think, 6 goals. You go back to that semi-final 25 last year, Vixens got up. Go back to the 24 grand final the year before, and the T-Birds got up. So, look, they're the two best-performed teams over the last few years, pretty much. So you would expect they will be around there right at the end of it, and it's just another chance to get a psychological opportunity. That win earlier in the year was at John Cain Arena in Melbourne. So obviously home here, and you'll be there, Narelle, going crazy, jumping up and down, cheering for the Pink Ladies. So,
1: I hope so, yeah.
7: Yeah, hopefully they can get that little psychological edge heading to the finals, because you would think there is almost a certainty that they're going to meet. Well, they'll meet in the finals, but there's almost a certainty you'd expect that if they can both do what they need to do, they can both be there on that the grand final.
1: Let's talk tennis. Who should we watch in the French Open now that Thanasi Kokkinakis and James Duckworth are out? Does that just leave us with Alex de Minaur?
7: Look, it does. He's into the third round, but there's also a guy, Adam Walton, who is 97 in the world. He's a wild card. He's an Aussie boy. He beat former world number one Daniil Medvedev yesterday. So that is just an outstanding win, his first win of a top 10 player. And it is a brilliant chance for him to continue on. Alex de Minaur, of course, is waving the flag, as we've come to expect over the last few years. Sad for Thanasi, though, because he got that win in round one, but he's had to pull out of round two with another recurrence of that shoulder injury he's got. So the poor bugger, it's almost like he's, you know, walked under six ladders with six black cats on Friday the 13th a dozen times, because he just can't seem to get his body right. And he's a ripping fella, Thanasi. I'd love to see him get a chance to get back up to consistently, you know, being challenging at that major level. But just a really sad scenario for him.
1: Yeah. It's interesting to me, as somebody who's bad at tennis, no matter the surface, how different people can be on this on these clay courts compared to on grass courts.
7: It's fascinating, isn't it? Because when you just watch some highlights, and you don't have to be a tennis nuffy to be right into it, to watch the style of being able to slide into shots and playing different types of spin. I mean, have a look at Rafa Nadal, dominated the French Open, like ridiculously. And clearly most of his majors were won at the French, because he just had that skill of growing up, you know, on the clay in the way that he was when he played. I've got a little tip for you, Narelle.
1: Oh, yes, please.
7: If tennis is something you're not good at, have a crack at pickleball. And I'm being serious. So just the last few weeks, with my son and some friends, we've started playing pickleball one night a week. And it is fantastic. And you can pick it up really quick. And the fact is, if anyone's never seen it before, I mean, they play professionally in America and make up to $3 million a year. But it's almost, it's like bat tennis bats almost, with a round plastic ball that has holes in it. So it slows it down in the air on about two-thirds of a tennis court. And it's got a bit of table tennis feel, a little bit of badminton about it, a little bit of tennis. But it's something really easy to pick up and a whole lot easier than tennis. So if you're not great at tennis, have a real crack at pickleball, because it is one of the really fastest growing sports in Europe and in the US, where they have professional leagues. And I've got to say, I'm addicted to it over the past fortnight. I love it.
1: Oh, fantastic. Well, if you can, in the western suburbs, and you feel the ground shaking, that means that I have taken up pickleball. So that's
7: you've got to go for it. You've got to trust me. You've got to go and have a crack at it. I reckon it is one of the greatest sports that you could play with kids, you could play with friends at any age, and you actually don't have to be magnificent. You just can pick it up really quick. And the way that it's been put together, it actually is quite a forgiving sport in terms of...

0: In the ball.
1: All right.
0: There
1: So Mark Soderstrom is on your radio. We're talking sport and cricket. So in cricket, we have a 15-year-old superstar in the Indian Premier League.
0: This is ridiculous.
1: You notice I didn't
0: You're
1: say
0: right.
1: the name because I'm hoping you will.
0: You want to go with Vaibhav Suryavanshi?
1: That's it.
0: No. Suryavanshi. Yeah, Suryavanshi.
1: Suryavanshi, yep.
0: You're right. He's 15. Like, that's not even year 12. That's potentially not even year 11.
1: Yeah.
0: It's like a year 10 kid. So this is insane because we've talked about him a little bit in sport over the past year or so. He's playing in the IPL for Rajasthan. He has made 97 runs off 29 balls at 15 playing against some of the best players in the world. Now, insane. The quickest 100 at IPL in the history is 30 balls by Chris Gayle, the West Indian superstar, right? So he's only missed out on that by 3 runs. But this is the remarkable bit. That's the fastest century in IPL history by Chris Gayle. The player that holds the second fastest at 35 balls and the third fastest at 36 balls for a ton is that man, Vaibhav Suryavanshi. So at 15, and I still can't say his name. I've said it 3 times. This is crazy. This kid is unbelievable.
1: Unbelievable. But yeah, he's doing what he was born to do, play cricket.
0: Well, clearly, and you know how much they love their cricket in India. He's probably been doing it since he could walk. So watch this kid. He is going to be unbelievable. At 15, it's still crazy to even think about it.
1: We wish him well, player
0: Beautiful.
1: Whose name we struggle to say. Thank you, Soda.
0: I'm going to go one more.
1: One more.
0: Vaibhav Suryavanshi.
1: Yeah, that was beautiful. Thank you.
0: Right, go and play some pickleball. You'll love it, Narelle, trust me.
1: Thank you very much. Mark Soderstrom there from Channel 7 Sport. Wiley, state of origin, he says, with a question mark. Yes. Rugby league last night, a win to the Blues, and I think there would be a few Blues fans who are willing to buy James Tedesco a beer today. He scored a spectacular try with 90 seconds left in the state of origin, so that was quite a stunning comeback for the state of origin last night. 0467 922 891 is the text line number. PFAS and the lawsuit that is pending, that's coming up soon. I've got the Fine Young Cannibals for you first. This is She Drives Me Crazy on ABC Radio Adelaide, South Australia and Broken Hill, where it is 12 minutes to 5 on a Thursday afternoon. 16 degrees at the moment in Adelaide.

0: Radio. We're talking PFAS in just a moment. Just to let me flag with you that after the news at 5 o'clock today, more aged care beds on the way for Adelaide. So what we want to find out for you is, will that help reduce ramping at our city hospitals? 8 minutes to five.
1: A young man vanishes and something about it doesn't sit right.
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4: 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ABC Adelaide, South Australia and Broken Hill.
0: Indeed you are. So the manufacturer of firefighting foam that contains PFAS chemicals is being sued by the federal government. PFAS chemicals have contaminated 28 defence bases across Australia, and the Federal Attorney General, Michelle Rowland, released a statement today confirming the government's launched legal action against 3M Australia in the federal court. Peter Russell is the acting secretary of the United Firefighters Union of South Australia. Peter, good afternoon to you.
5: Good afternoon. Thanks for having me.
0: No, thank you. What do you make of this legal action that's taking place?
5: Yeah, so look, the legal action comes about following a recommendation from a Senate committee last year, really, and there were sort of a range of recommendations made by that committee. One of them is that the federal government should take action against the manufacturers. So we welcome that. We think it's a good first step to ensure that these companies are held accountable. I think it's important to understand what they're being held accountable for by the federal government action, which is that, as I understand it, the federal government action is about the public cost of remediating the sites which are being contaminated, which in my view stops well short of the complete scale of the problem. It's not a case about what we increasingly understand to be the health effects inflicted upon people who are contaminated with these what they call forever chemicals that sort of get into people's systems and don't leave.
0: Yeah.
5: And it probably provides very little comfort to a firefighter who, in the course of his duty, has been exposed to these chemicals.
0: Well, I wasn't aware of that. So this is just about rehabilitation of the sites that were contaminated, Peter, not about the ongoing health issues that have been caused.
5: Look, that's certainly my understanding. Now, right. I won't profess to have read the court documents.
0: No,
5: it's my understanding, and it's the comments made by, I think Senator Thorpe was heavily involved in the PFAS committee and did very good work on it, and certainly her comments subsequently suggest that. Now, what it's also not about, from my understanding, and in terms of the sort of overall scale of the problem, is anything to do with the use of the chemicals in the states or by state governments, which is also a very substantial problem because these chemicals were also used by all of the state firefighting departments.
0: That's right. And we know we've got firefighters with elevated levels. Peter, can you stay with us for a moment? I want to bring Roger in, who's a former contractor to the Australian Defence Force, and he worked at the RAF base in Edinburgh. Hello, Roger.
6: No real.
0: How extensively was PFAS used when you were there? Well, these firefighting foams containing PFAS?
6: It's used to extinguish fires in the aircraft hangars, which are large, very large.
0: What was your understanding at the time of the dangers of it?
6: I was aware they were changing the foam concentrate. I think it was 2016 or 17, and I realised that it was potentially risky when they'd sent all the defence personnel home while we were testing it. So. And then it was reported to be seeped into the water table and was used by farmers watering their vegetables at Virginia. So that was
0: So this was, you had been using it prior to 2017, and it was only then that you thought, oh, people are being sent home, this stuff's dangerous.
6: Yeah, that's right.
0: What health issues have you had? Have you had your blood PFAS levels tested?
6: I haven't, but skin conditions and a heart attack and respiratory problems. And
0: have your doctors been able to point back to the PFAS in your blood as being directly responsible for some of the health issues that you've had, Roger?
6: No, I haven't bothered to follow that up, actually, because I doubt that I'd be able to prove it if I took it to court.
0: Yeah. So can you describe how much the firefighting foam was used during some of your work?
6: Yeah, when we'd test the aircraft.

0: aft hangers, which are massive, as I mentioned earlier. They're, we'd fill each aircraft hangar up to about half a metre deep with this foam, and then we'd sweep it out or hose it out into a evaporation pit where it would sit and evaporate, obviously, and it seeped into the water table, which was being used by the farmers in the vicinity.
1: Did you have protective gear?
0: We just had disposable overalls.
1: Did it get all over you?
0: Yeah. Well,
1: Roger. Okay. And the skin condition that you are dealing with, what was that? What's going on with that?
0: Like eczema.
1: Okay. Yeah, that's really hard. Roger, thank you. And I appreciate you giving us, you know, the boots on the ground perspective of this. Peter Russell, if we can return to Peter, who is the Acting Secretary of the United Firefighters Union of South Australia. I just want you to tell us, what's the desired outcome, do you think, of this action, this legal action that's being taken?
2: Well, in terms of this legal action, it seems to me the government's attempting to be compensated for the cost of remediating it. What we would desire is that the Commonwealth government and the state governments work together towards a sort of national strategy on this issue that commits to remediating contaminated dirt, for example, from all work sites. That's not currently where we are. I mean, in this state in particular, we have a lot of difficulties around even at times working out who's the government department responsible for the work and are they funded to do it? You know, it's a good thing that the Commonwealth Government recognises this as a problem. It's a good thing that there are steps towards holding these companies accountable. But if we're recognising it's a problem, there's a whole range of flow-on actions that are necessary to ensure that really the people who have been put in extremely dangerous situations, we think, are taken care of.
1: Yeah. Peter, thank you. Peter Russell, who is the Acting Secretary of the United Firefighters Union. Your ABC will be keeping a close eye on developments as that case proceeds through the courts. We're headed to the news at 5 o'clock on ABC Radio Adelaide, South Australia and Broken Hill. And then will there be a positive impact on ramping from more aged care beds that are on the way for Adelaide? There was an announcement today and we're going to get another 160 extra aged care beds. And also, Services Australia, Kangaroo Island is going to be left without face-to-face services, and that is coming up very soon. It's news time.
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4: News with Olivia Mason. Good afternoon. SA police say one of missing boy Gus Lamont's grandparents remains a suspect in the police investigation into his disappearance. Police returned to Oak Park Station this week for a renewed search, which has failed to uncover any new evidence. Gus's grandparents Josie and Shannon Murray have previously released a statement saying the family had cooperated fully with the investigation and want nothing more than to find Gus and reunite him with his mum and dad. Detective Superintendent Darren Filkey says forensic testing on items seized from the property in January also haven't provided any new lines of inquiry.
5: I can tell you that all of these items have been subjected to thorough forensic testing. No evidence has been located as a result of that testing.
4: The Prime Minister has flagged no big changes to proposed capital gains tax reforms. Legislation introduced to Parliament today includes a framework for an inflation-based CGT discount, but does not include the contentious details of the capital gains treatment of start-ups and small businesses. Start-up founders have complained the changes would disadvantage them relative to other businesses, while the small business sector is pushing to expand eligibility for existing CGT concessions. Anthony Albanese has told Afternoon Briefing the government is consulting with the sector.
6: What we're doing as part of tax reform is increasing the integrity of the system. So people shouldn't expect big changes,
1: but we will
6: engage in good faith.
4: The Federal Health Minister says 254 cases of diphtheria have been identified in Australia this year, with 60% of cases in the Northern Territory. The numbers come after the delivery of 10,000 vaccines to the NT, with health authorities saying new case numbers are beginning to slow. Minister Mark Butler says declining vaccination rates across Australia are not the only cause.

0: There are deeper issues at play, I think, many of them about social determinants, overcrowding, sanitation conditions in housing. But there is certainly a much broader challenge to make sure that we find a way to stop the slow but steady decline in childhood immunisation rates.
1: The World Health Organization is calling for an immediate ceasefire in the eastern regions of the Democratic Republic of Congo so health workers can contain the spread of Ebola. The BBC's Barbara Platt-Usher has more.
2: It's in an area that is insecure. Dozens of armed groups have operated there for many years. The infrastructure is very bad. Transport links, we were told, meant that actually moving the materials that are now being brought in takes a very long time. And there's no treatment for this disease. There's no vaccine either. So what you need to do is test, isolate, and then pursue people who have had contact with the patients. But that is hard to do because of what I've just said, and also because the local population, many of them are suspicious. They don't necessarily believe that there's a disease that they need to worry about.
1: US Democrats have visited an ICE immigration detention facility in New Jersey where hundreds of detainees are on hunger strike. The detainees allege conditions inside the facility are inhumane, with a lack of medical resources and maggots in their meals. Amol Singer from the American Civil Liberties Union of New Jersey has been part of protests outside the privately run facility. He says the Trump administration has a lot to answer for.
3: We're going to continue to fight for the rights of those inside. We're going to continue to fight to shut down Delaney Hall. And we're going to continue to fight to end immigration detention once for all.
1: The Trump administration denies the facility is below standard. South Australia's Education Department says homeschooling is continuing to increase. It says homeschooling numbers were rising slowly prior to the COVID pandemic before a notable increase. Department Chief Executive Martin Westwell told 891 ABC Adelaide he's concerned children could miss out on developing important social skills.
4: That social interaction is really important. You know, you think about the development of language and that being able to communicate and share and collaborate with other children when you're at primary school, and particularly when you're going to high school.
1: South Australia's weather for tomorrow: Port Lincoln 19, showers; Port Pirie 20, possible shower; Renmark 19, partly cloudy; Mount Gambier 16, showers increasing; Adelaide an overnight low of 12 degrees with showers increasing and a top of 19 on Friday; Saturday 18, showers; Sunday 17, a shower or two. ABC News.
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8: Good afternoon, Doreen Tassato from ACM with Adelaide's latest traffic. In Christie Downs, a crash at the moment, Beach Road near David Whitten Drive. Breakdown, Gulfview Heights Bridge Road near Christine Avenue. 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
9: Oh, hello to you on this Thursday afternoon. I'll be with you through until 6 o'clock on ABC Radio. And coming up, Kangaroo Island going to be left without face-to-face access to Services Australia while the government seeks a new local contractor to support the community. This is a situation that has come up because a local contractor decided not to continue with the contract, which is fair enough, but they gave a lot of notice and now a bit concerned that an alternative has not been announced. You will also hear what Detective Superintendent Darren Filkey said to media when he held a press conference on gave an update on the latest in the investigation into the disappearance of 4-year-old Gus Lamont.
7: Live at 5 with Narelle Graham.
9: The path has been cleared for a proposed aged care facility expansion that is expected to deliver 160 extra aged care beds. Helping Hand Aged Care wants to expand its facility at North Adelaide, and the project's now deemed essential infrastructure, which makes a big difference to getting development underway. This is the

0: status that it has under development assessment. Blair Boyer can tell you more. He is the Health Minister of South Australia. Minister, good afternoon.
1: Good afternoon, Narelle.
0: So how does that tag, essential infrastructure, kick this project along?
1: Yeah, so there's a range of things which can now fall under essential infrastructure, Narelle. It includes things like emergency services, infrastructure, police infrastructure, health, education, a range of things. This probably won't surprise any of your listeners that, you know, we can now deemed to be essential infrastructure, and if they are then sponsored, in this case by the by me and the Department for Health and Wellbeing, as a project that we believe is essential infrastructure, it can go through a different process, which still maintains community consultation, and it still requires the involvement of the Planning Commission or SCAP. But it is a fast track process, and ultimately ends up with a recommendation that is made by SCAP to the Minister for Planning for the Minister for Planning's consideration, as opposed to what we have had up until now for those proposals that fall outside of essential infrastructure. It ultimately is a decision of the Planning Commission itself to say yay or nay, and if they say no, that is the end of that development. And there's a really, really big challenge in front of us, Narelle, about building enough aged care homes for South Australians, and not just the 350 or so who are currently in a hospital bed in a metropolitan Adelaide hospital, who don't need to be there, don't want to be there, and are waiting for an aged care bed. And we're trying to get someone else into that hospital bed. So we need these projects to get off the ground. Yeah. And I think part of the, not reluctance, but reason that some developers who might otherwise be keen to do a proposal that involves residential aged care like this one in North Adelaide, look at the current process and think it's basically too hard and too onerous, and therefore we miss out on those potential projects altogether.
0: So this is almost an example, setting an example for other developers. Will these beds help the ongoing ramping problem?
1: Yes, they will.
0: Okay.
1: Yes, there's 160 here. If there's one single thing you could point to and do with a magic wand to try to alleviate ramping in a significant way, it's get those 350 people waiting for a aged care bed out of the hospital bed.
0: So the first stage is due for completion by 2029. How many beds in the first stage?
1: I'm not sure of the first stage. In total, it's 160. But the fact that the first beds will be in 2029 also shows why it's important that we get the projects off the ground, because they don't happen quickly. They take time. You've got to get through the development process and planning process, get approval, start construction, get the fit out and all that kind of stuff done, and the beds commissioned, and then people into them. I think Australia-wide, we need something like an additional 10,000 additional aged care beds coming online every year. It is an absolutely staggering number. And we're feeling the pressure here in South Australia as a state that is relatively older, and it is having a real impact on hospital waiting times, bed block and ramping.
0: What about full completion of this project? If the first stage is due by 2029, what's the full completion date for it?
1: I don't think it would be that much beyond that. I think that would mean the building would be done and the first residents could effectively come in and take one of those places.
0: Right.
1: But 160 beds is a pretty big development, like in the
0: Three
1: scheme
0: years
1: of
0: from now.
1: Residential aged care facilities. This is a big one.
0: I had a brief look at Helping Hand North Adelaide today. Will the new development go up or will it go out from what they've got there?
1: No, I think the plan is for it to go up. I'd have to check exactly what is proposed, but that will again now have to go through this process.
0: Okay.
1: It doesn't mean that it got approval, but we have deemed this to be an application for some essential infrastructure, which will mean that new process is available to Helping Hand, but it has to go through that and pass that and be stamped by the Minister for Planning for it to continue.
0: The reason that I'm asking is because I'm thinking there's already aged care residents in there. So if anything has to be knocked down, are we temporarily going to lose some beds before we get more beds?
1: Yeah, that's a good question. Off the top of my head, I don't know. I haven't been informed that that's the case. All those kind of considerations, though, are going to have to form part of the process that the Helping Hand development has to go through now and get approval. But hopefully, if it is approved, it'll be an example to other developers or just aged care providers, I should say, like Helping Hand, to say, right,

0: in South Australia, there's a process here that's pretty reliable. It's not too onerous or slow. We're going to look at building some more projects in South Australia, because what I want as the health minister is I want some of those big national aged care providers, Narelle, like Helping Hand, to choose our state to build their projects. Otherwise, they'll just look across the border and build it there instead.
1: Please stay with us. In a moment, I'll go to Carol Anne Barclay. But if you could stay with us, Minister, is any taxpayer money going into the Helping Hand development?
0: Not to my knowledge, okay. No. I think it is there, entirely their development, I believe.
1: Let's go to Carol Anne Barclay, who's the CEO of the Aged Rights Advocacy Service. Carol Anne, good afternoon.
2: Good afternoon, Narelle, and good afternoon, Minister, and to your listeners.
1: So how great is the need for aged care beds? How many do we need?
2: Oh,
1: a lot.
2: I think the Minister has articulated the problem, and certainly we welcome, fast-tracking essential infrastructure that is targeted to supporting older people who are living with dementia, who are not currently able to be supported at home, as well as older people with complex health needs. They're the people who are stuck in hospital. You and I have previously talked about this scale of the problem, which I think there, you know, we'd certainly welcome further discussion with the minister and the community, because that scale is enormous, and we think it's likely that we will never meet the target. We haven't met the target for the last 10 years, and so there needs to be multiple strategies and some further thinking around, you know, how do we deliver more home care? How do we use assistive technology? How do we keep more people in their own homes? But we also welcome, any efficiencies that can help deliver support to older people in the best place for them to age well and contribute to the community of South Australia.
1: Carol Anne, other than availability, what else is difficult for people who are waiting or wanting to go into aged care?
2: So any wait lists, any barriers, there's plenty of system issues. And I think we're going through that massive reform process. And I think, you know, we need to acknowledge, I think that many people are trying to do the best they can. But I think we can't take the eye off the prize here. We really do need to work together. And that requires both state and federal contributions and the community, because this is not either a state problem or a federal problem. It's everyone's problem. And I think really we need to work together to try and solve many issues
1: For sure.
2: and pull other levers as well.
1: Carol Anne, thank you. Carol Anne Barclay, the CEO of the Aged Rights Advocacy Service. If we return to Health Minister Blair Boyer, and another item that you've given to us this afternoon, Minister, is the upcoming budget going to show us record funding for health exceeding $10 billion for the first time. So is that for this financial year, 25-26?
0: Yeah, that'll be the expenditure for the financial year that we're currently in, Narelle. So
1: does that mean that you've blown the budget on health? Yeah. Because it was supposed to be like $8 billion, wasn't it?
0: It's what happens almost every year, I'm afraid, with health is that because of increased pressures, presentations, all those sorts of things, and the amount of activity that it's actually done in health, we exceed what is the forecast budget. It's an indication, really, of the pressure the system is under. It's the pressure that's being felt in health systems right around Australia and probably overseas as well. One day, of course, I'm getting questions as health minister, and rightly so, about ramping and wait times and elective surgery wait times and what we can do in terms of adding more services into regional South Australia. And as sure as night follows day, Narelle, the next day I'll get questions about how much we're spending in health. That's why I'm not complaining. That's the difficulty of the portfolio. It's how it is. You've got to try to balance both those things. And it is particularly hard at now right around the world, because what we are seeing is people are living longer. They're using more health services. The things they're presenting to doctors and to hospitals with are more complicated, and they have more ailments, and the actual cost of providing that health care has gone up as well. So you get hit from all those angles, and that pressure is brought to bear on our health system, and it's reflected in that figure.
1: Do you feel comfortable with that figure, or do you look at it and go, we've got to do something about this and start making cuts across various places?
0: Well, listen, I'm certainly not a health minister advocating for cuts in health, and I think this kind of misnomer that is often out there that, you know, there's heaps of waste and, you know, maybe non-clinical or non-health staff who are soaking up so much of the budget, actually when you get into the nitty-gritty, often doesn't tend to be true. For instance, of that big figure that we just heard for the health budget from this financial year, I think 65% is salaries and wages of staff. That's the big component. We are trying to run it, you know, the language is as lean as we can in terms of best bang for buck. There's always scope for us to be more efficient. And if we find waste, we have to absolutely tackle it and try to reinvest it in other services. But for the most part, I think, you know, our staff are out there just working really hard in our hospitals and all around the state and doing a good job. It's just the pressures that we are under with a society that's using much more in the way of health services than we ever have before.
1: Health Minister Blair Boyer, thank you. 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Coming up, an oversight for you of what was said about the latest in the investigation into the disappearance of four-year-old Gus Lamont.
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7: 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Have your say. 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
1: Yeah, coming up on 19 minutes past five on this Thursday afternoon. It's about 16 degrees in Adelaide at the moment. Investigators have been searching around Oak Park Station for 3 days this week. And earlier this afternoon, Detective Superintendent Darren Filkey from Major Crime gave an update on the investigation into the disappearance of four-year-old Gus Lamont. Here's some of the details of that.
8: This is the 11th time that Task Force Horizon or people associated with Task Force Horizon have been at Oak Park Station conducting a search. Most of the searching on this occasion has concentrated around waterways, washaways, creek beds that have become exposed where vegetation has moved, where earth has moved as a result of the flooding. So Task Force Horizon members who are on the property today, together with Star Group members, up to 17 people have been involved in this over the past 3 days, have searched all of these areas in an effort to uncover new evidence or new information that might help us locate Gus. All of these members have walked, searched in excess of 30 kilometres of waterways over the last 3 days. Unfortunately, we have not uncovered any other evidence that helps us locate Gus. In relation to the aspect of abduction or third-party involvement, there's been a significant amount of work done by the task force in relation to identifying people who were in and around the area of Oak Park Station on the day that Gus disappeared. In excess of 500 people have been identified as being in and around this area. Task force members have been meticulously working through the list of those people and making individual contact with every one of those people. We are working through the list, and that continues when we return to the city, but all of the people that we have contacted so far have been discounted as being involved in any way in Gus's disappearance. And as I said, there's not many people left on that list, and we'll continue to work through that. At this point in time, there is no evidence to suggest that Gus has been abducted. I can say that Task Force Horizon members are in constant contact with Gus's parents. They are regularly speak, and they are regularly provided with updates in relation to this investigation. You will also know that on around the 14th and 15th of January, we returned to Oak Park, where we undertook a detailed search after we executed a search warrant. As a result of that search, a number of items were seized, which included a vehicle, a motorcycle, and a number of electronic devices. I can tell you that all of these items have been subjected to thorough forensic testing. no evidence has been located as a result of that testing that provides any further lines of inquiry that might assist us in relation to Gus's disappearance. I can also say that these examinations have also not excluded anybody from the investigation either. Gus's grandparents, who continue to reside here at Oak Park Station, represented by solicitors, all communications that Task Force Horizon are having with Gus's grandparents are through the solicitors. One of the grandparents of Gus remains a suspect in this investigation. This investigation has been going now for 8 months. However, there is still work to be done. And one of those things that we will be doing as a result of the weather event, in conjunction with the foot searching that we've done on the creeks and waterways, is that we will revisit searching of an area out to 15 kilometres from the homestead using aerial platforms. That's a fixed wing aircraft and drones. We will use the footage that's captured from those aerial platforms and we'll send it to the company that's been assisting us with the AI analysis of that footage. And if there's other areas identified as a result of the weather event, if anything's changed since the last time we did that, we will return to Oak Park and conduct further searches. I'd just like to say to the Task Force Horizon members who have worked tirelessly on this for 8 months, thank you. It's a tough job. It's relentless, it's demoralising at times, but they've done a great job. So thank you to them. But we're not going to let up. We want to return Gus to his family, and that's what the task force is still concentrating on.
1: Superintendent Darren Filkey from Major Crime speaking there. Up next, Kangaroo Island residents have been worried they will lose face-to-face access to Services Australia as a contract ends. Next, we'll have some answers. And later, 10,000 motorists who are a little bit poorer after a police sting in the hills.
7: Statewide Drive with Narelle Graham. Have your say. Call 1300 222 891.
1: It is 24 minutes past five on this Thursday afternoon. So Kangaroo Island will be left without face-to-face access to Services Australia while the government seeks a new local contractor to support the community. This is a situation that has come up after the local contractor, Mobo Group, decided not to continue with the contract. And locals are concerned how they can access essential information and support. Leah Blythe is a Kangaroo Island resident who works at Mobo Group. Leah, good afternoon.
5: Hi, how are you?
1: I'm very well, and thank you so much for speaking with me this afternoon. You're obviously the boots on the ground in all of this. What services are most often needed by Kangaroo Island residents from Services Australia?
5: We have a lot of old people here, so it's a lot of like age pension people. They don't use the computers a lot, so they come to me to help them get on the pension, and because the paperwork is very daunting to them all.
1: Yeah.
5: I'm just there to help them not stress about it so much, you know, and they're all very grateful because they wouldn't do it if I wasn't there to help them.
1: That's, what a great job you do. How many clients would you say that you regularly see?
5: Well, look, every day I see between 5 and 15 people.
1: Oh, wow.
5: Some days, obviously, much quieter than others. A lot of people do come in, yeah.
1: And what are some of the challenges that the locals have for access? So, you know, I know you've said about age. Is there also, you know, disability issues?
5: Obviously, yeah, we have a lot of disability people here too, but internet access is an issue sometimes as well. That's why they come in, because their phones cut out and they can't get through. Just a lot of that sort of stuff. Yeah.
1: Yeah. Leah Blythe is a resident of Kangaroo Island, and so she's somebody who's been helping out with the Services Australia, but there will be a shortfall in these services. Will there be a lapse in the face-to-face services between the end of your contract and, as so far, nobody's taken up a new contract?
5: yeah, there's going to be a bit of a gap. I have been informed that they will be sending Services Australia people over here in between that time to try and help with the gap that's going to be there.
1: Okay. Is there anybody else that works with you, Leah, or is it just you?
5: It's just me, yeah. Oh,
1: you must be so busy. So if there's not, do you think there's not going to be a lapse?
5: I was hoping there wouldn't be, but from everything I've heard, there's going to be a bit of a gap.
1: Yeah.
5: But they're very keen and they're on to everything. They've spoken to a lot of businesses in this community and they're trying to get it sorted as quick as they can, yeah.
1: And what are the clients saying to you about, you know, maybe Services Australia won't have any services on KI?
5: Look, they're all very stressed. Because there's people here that are partway through doing things and they aren't all aware of how to do it on their phones or on their laptops.
1: Of course, I hadn't thought of that, Leah, and I'm sorry to interrupt you, but of course, you know, these are things that are not necessarily resolved in a day. So you have ongoing cases.
5: Yeah, that's right. Yeah, yeah. I've tried to let everybody here know that I'm finishing up, and so this week has been quite busy because people are trying to get the last of their things sorted. But yeah,
1: would you continue if there was another contractor?
5: Oh, definitely. A couple of people have already come and spoken to me about continuing. So I'm just hoping that me talking isn't going to ruin any chances of that.
1: Oh, I understand that. No, you've done a beautiful job, Leah. Thank you, a resident of Kangaroo Island. And we did reach out to Services Australia. I've got a statement that I can share with you in a moment. Michael Pengelly is the mayor of Kangaroo Island. Michael, good afternoon.
9: Good afternoon. How are you this afternoon, Narelle?
1: Pretty good. All the better for speaking with you. Are you quite worried about this situation?
9: Oh, yeah, it's obviously a concern. I think Leah's done a phenomenal job getting the message out there and trying to assist people. So I wasn't all that much aware of exactly what was going on, and I contacted Leah to just find out a bit more information. But the fact of the matter is that I then turned to Rebecca Sharkey. I've been around the traps for a little while. And it's a federally funded issue, so I got on to Rebecca. And she's sort of trying to move mountains at the moment. She's been very active with her staff in trying to remedy this situation. I think Leah's right in saying, look, there could be a bit of a hiccup in services for a while, but Rebecca's right onto it, and I'd imagine she's giving the federal authorities a fair old rev up.
1: Excellent. Do you know of any other organisations on KI who would be likely to put their hands up to deliver the contract with Services Australia?
9: Well, I don't off the top of my head, Narelle. I really don't. Yeah. Someone asked whether council could do it, but it's beyond us.
1: Of course.
9: And we really don't have, it's not our role anyway.
1: When does the current contract end?
9: Well, I think it ends in a week or two or something. It's fairly soon. I just haven't got the date off the top of my head.
1: No, that's right. Leah might know, so we might go back to Leah. Yeah. And Leah, do you know when the current contract ends?
5: Yeah, tomorrow's my last day.
1: Oh, my goodness.
5: Yeah.
1: Wow.
5: That's why this week's been quite busy, because tomorrow is my last day.
1: Okay. Well, thank you. And well, we've certainly got the message out there. I appreciate it. Leah Blythe there, and also Michael Pengelly, who's the mayor of Kangaroo Island. This is the statement that we got from Services Australia. The current agent is unable to continue the service, unfortunately isn't able to operate while we seek a new provider. We are looking for a new provider through a standard expression of interest process. We started this process as soon as we were notified the existing provider couldn't continue the service, and that's the Mobo Group. The agency has engaged with potential service providers to make them aware, and this will also be advertised in local media. As this relates to procurement, this process can take time but ensures we secure the right long-term service for the community. We know this temporary gap in service will be concerning for the community, and we are sorry for the disruption. To assist during this period, we're organising alternative servicing arrangements. Visiting service is scheduled to come to KI in late June. So there'll be a gap there from tomorrow until late June for Service Australia services on KI. And that's a service that will offer face-to-face servicing and information customers. And they say they're planning to provide financial information service officer, an aged care specialist officer, and a service officer. ABC Radio, Adelaide, South Australia, and Broken Hill. Let's see what's happening in the news. Good afternoon to Isabel Damon.
10: Good afternoon, Narelle. A renewed search for missing four-year-old Gus Lamont has failed to uncover any additional evidence. Speaking to reporters for the first time at Oak Park Station, Detective Superintendent Darren Filkey says one of Gus's grandparents remains a suspect in the police investigation into the boy's disappearance. Gus's grandparents, Josie and Shannon Murray, have previously released a statement saying the family has cooperated fully with the investigation and wants nothing more than to find Gus and reunite him with his mum and dad. The Attorney General says the Commonwealth will take on one of the world's largest chemical manufacturers as it seeks $2 billion in damages for so-called forever chemicals. The federal government is suing 3M, alleging the company withheld its own environmental laboratory testing that showed there were significant adverse environmental effects associated with firefighting foam used at defence sites for decades. And the ABC has appointed Simon Robinson as its new Director of News and Current Affairs. Mr. Robinson is the current executive editor of the Reuters news agency based in London and will take on the role at the national broadcaster in September. More news at 6 o'clock and in tonight's TV news at 7 p.m.
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7: 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Traffic.
11: Good afternoon, Dorian Tosato from 8CM with Adelaide's latest traffic. Got a crash in Christie Downs on Beach Road near David Witten Drive. A breakdown to Gulfview Heights Bridge Road near Christine Avenue. Urgent electrical works in Findon Road near Trimmer Parade. Ongoing works continuing this afternoon. Plimpton Marion Road 40 both ways. Felixstowe Paynham Road near OG Road. And a couple of speed traps to Campbell Road, Elizabeth Downs and Halsey Road, Elizabeth East.
1: Thank you very much, Dorian Tosato there from the Australian Traffic Network. And yes, unfortunately, I didn't get a chance to speak to my Renmark buddy, Isabel Damon. But, you know, that's just sometimes the way the cookie crumbles, isn't it? You're on ABC Radio, South Australia and Broken Hill. Let's tell you what's going on with the weather. I can tell you it's 15 degrees in Adelaide at the moment. Does it feel like 15 to you? For tonight, cloudy with a slight chance of a shower and light winds, minimum of 12, getting up to 19 degrees tomorrow, another cloudy day, and there's a very high chance of showers, most likely in the afternoon and the evening. Winds northerly 15 to 25 kilometres per hour, turning west to northwesterly in the late morning. On Saturday, well, your Friday night low, 13 degrees, might hit that sometime Friday night, might be Saturday morning, but your top on Saturday will be 18 degrees. Another cloudy day with a very high chance of showers. Don't worry about washing your car because it's going to get rained on anyway. For all of South Australia tomorrow, some morning fog patches around the agricultural area and the southern pastoral districts, isolated showers around the western coasts and the southern agricultural area becoming more frequent around the southern coasts and the southeast during the day. Also, some possible thunderstorms around the southern coasts. On Saturday, showers in the agricultural area, western coasts and south of the pastorals, and maximum temperatures slightly below average. Sunday, isolated showers in the southern agricultural areas. So the temperatures that you're looking at across South Australia tomorrow, 19 the top for Stenhouse Bay and Caroonda, Renmark 19 degrees, also Roseworthy 20 degrees, 27 is, no, that's my eyesight playing tricks on me, 22 for Roxby Downs and 25 the top tomorrow in Oodnadatta. It is 25 minutes to six.
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1: Coming up on ABC Radio, why 10,000 motorists who were driving in the hills are a little bit poorer than what they once were, thanks to a police sting. Earlier on Drive, I spoke with Josh Richards. You heard from him. He's a South Australian cave diver who's on his way to Laos. this afternoon, and he's going to help rescue miners who remain trapped in a flooded cave. I want to bring you a little bit of that conversation where he was telling you about how he's feeling.
12: I have to try and calm the fears, calm the thoughts a little bit. We won't know exactly what's going on until we're there. You can look at all the videos, you can look at all the different diagrams and things like that. Until you're right there looking at the cave yourself, you can't make the risk assessments that you need to make to try and help people as best you can. So it's a mix of staying on top of the latest information that's coming from Miko, who's still there on the ground, and trying to be as prepared as possible, but then also being fully aware that, you know, no plan survives contact with the enemy. Get there and probably throw every plan out the window and figure it out once we're there. So
1: yeah, are you scared?
12: Yeah, I'm absolutely terrified. I say that laughing, but yeah, I'm absolutely scared. I think anyone who watches those videos and isn't scared needs to be checked into some sort of mental health facility, because. Yeah, what Miko's been doing for the last week is terrifying. And I'm pretty comfortable in, you know, small spaces underwater. But, yeah, from what I've seen, this is going to be incredibly challenging. Yeah. My biggest fear around a lot of it is that the roof isn't solid, that we're actually pushing into places that are mud and clay rather than hard rock like limestone. So, yeah, there's real concerns around additional flooding, about roof collapse, all those kind of things. Yeah.
1: Josh, you're amazing to be able to do this. What can you tell us at the moment about the plan to help the trapped miners?
12: I'll be honest with you, I'm not going to go into any plan.
1: That's okay.
12: It's something that, again, we need to be there on the ground to actually look at it. There's absolutely no point trying to theorise or armchair general or any of that sort of stuff. It has to be done by the folks who are actually there. So I've seen a few different ideas being kicked around by the teams who are on site, but at the end of the day, this is a highly specialised thing, and it really does come down to personal comfort levels. And some members of the team might not be comfortable with some of the risks that are involved, and that's something that each of us has to assess individually.
1: Josh Richards there, he's playing... probably has taken off by now from Adelaide Airport, and a military helicopter will take him on the final leg to help out those miners who are trapped in that flooded cave. Up next, Speeding in the Hills. It's coming up on 20 minutes to 6.
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1: 10,000 motorists were caught breaking the law during a South Australian police operation targeting speeding in the Adelaide Hills district. And you might be thinking, wow, that must have been an operation that went for months and months and months. Not really. From the 3rd of October 2025 through until the 26th of April 2026. And that's how many drivers were caught. Inspector Sean Patton is with SAPOL, and he's a member of the Road Policing Section. Sean, good afternoon.
13: Hello, Narelle. How are you?
1: Yeah, very well. Thank you. I'm wondering about whether or not you've come up against this type of behaviour in the hills before. Is this something that has happened and you cracked down on?
13: Narelle, it's a great question, and yes, it is. We do conduct this operation year on year. Now, from a positive perspective, we saw probably a decrease of about 2,000 speeding motorists from the same operation time from last year. However, the unfortunate part was we still lost the same amount of lives, which was 11.
1: Yeah, and I was going to make that point. You know, this is happening at a time where we've had a just really awful time on our roads. People have been losing their lives. Was there a particular catalyst for this operation, or is it one that is held most years?
13: We do run it most years, and because the area that we run it is in the Hills Fleurieu region, and in summertime and in great weather, people do explore the region in depth. And people get out and about. So we try and make sure that we're trying to reduce the serious injury, crashes and fatalities on those roads in the hills, because we're finding that it's occurring on the Friday, Saturdays and Sundays. So we are up there in with prevalence.
1: And how fast were people going? Were you talking about, you know, creeping just a little bit above the speed limit, maybe? Oh, whoops, I sort of lost focus for a minute there and I was speeding a little bit. Or are we talking significantly over the limit?
13: I'll give you some statistics, Narelle, and they are quite concerning. So out of the 10,000, and we'll use round numbers, 9,800 drivers or riders were detected speeding up to 29 kilometres over the

0: speed limit. 204 were detected between 30 and 44 kilometres over the speed limit. And alarmingly, 42 riders and drivers were detected speeding 45 kilometres over the speed limit.
1: Okay, that's not by accident, is it? Is it more motorbikes than cars?
0: So out of those 10,000, 450 of those were riding motorbikes. So that was only 4%. But this is the alarming number. Out of the 11 people that sadly lost their lives, half of them, well, nearly half of them, were motorcyclists.
1: Yeah, it's staggering statistics, isn't it? Inspector Sean Patton from SAPOL Road Policing Section is on your radio giving you the results of Operation Safe Hills, which wound up in April of this year. So why do you think it is that people speed in the hills?
0: Well, as a hills resident myself, the roads are they're great. The scenery is fantastic. They're windy. Some people probably see too much stuff on TV or video games, and they want to get out there with their bikes or their cars, and they want to really put their potential driving skills and their cars to the limit. Unfortunately, the Adelaide Hills is not a racetrack. There are cyclists there. There are residents there. If people want to try and test their skills, they should go out to a racetrack and not use our roads to see how good a driver they are.
1: How do you do it when police do this? Are you sort of incognito, or can people tell that there's a speed camera there? How do you do it?
0: It's a couple of ways. So with our speed cameras, we can either have them on the side of the road, which is highly visible. We can also have them as a covert option, but we also have police out and about actively in high visibility police cars, and in some kind, sometimes they're out there in plain cars as well. We have a variety of speed detection options.
1: Okay, well, I gather that there'll be more of these, and I don't want to put you on the spot, Inspector, but I'm just wondering what my theory is that people don't expect to lose their life when they're speeding through the hills, and unfortunately, they're wrong in some instances because they're either seriously injured or they lose their life in a crash. But what do they lose money-wise?
0: Oh, the fines do vary. So in the instances of people who are up around the 40 to 45 kilometre mark, that's $1,200 to $1,300 in addition to 7 or 8 demerit points. Anything over 45, they're sitting in front of a magistrate, and a magistrate will take their licence from them. So there is a lot to lose. And ultimately, what the police are trying to say to people is be mindful of your driving habits, be mindful of the conditions. And it might sound morbid, but 11 people are not going to return home. So people need to be very cognizant of that, and the mentality of it's not going to happen to me, it's proven that that's not correct.
1: Yeah, it's really not.
0: So go out on the weekend, have a great time, but think about the people you're going to leave behind.
1: Thank you very much. That is Sean Patton there, Inspector with SAPOL and the Road Policing Section. I have a texter saying, I know it's an unpopular opinion, but increase the speed limit. Thank you. If that many cars were caught speeding, it suggests to me that the signage isn't very clear. I would take your point, but that's well over the limit, isn't it? When you're talking about people who are 29, 40, 45 kilometres over the speed limit, that's a lot. 80 kilometres in a 60 zone going downhill. It's the annual tax government fundraiser, says Brian. Thank you. And maybe the speed limits are too low, suggests another texter. 0467 922 891. Coming up on ABC Radio South Australia and Broken Hill, Adelaide's Escape to Better Foundation. They are using a really discreet bathroom tool to help people who need to escape a domestic violence situation. I've got the Pet Shop Boys before we get into that conversation. This is West End Girls. You're on ABC Radio South Australia and Broken Hill. It is 15 degrees at the moment in Adelaide, and it is 14 minutes to 6 o'clock.

0: It's the Pet Shop Boys, West End Girls. Somebody's been thinking outside the box when it comes to cracking down on domestic violence. Details up next.
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0: Yes, it is 10 minutes to 6 on a Thursday afternoon. There's a QR code that will be appearing in toilet cubicles around Australia, and this is to help women escape abusive relationships. This, to me, is some really outside-of-the-box type thinking. It is something that could really make a difference. Karen Anderson can tell you more. She is the founder of Escape to Better Foundation. Karen, good afternoon.
6: Hi, Narelle. Hi, everyone. Thank you very much for having me on your show.
0: So what happens if somebody sees this QR code? So if they click on it, what will happen?
6: They will go directly to our resources page. So all of our resources are available online. They are designed for people in the early stages of abuse. And so they will get help directly without having to speak to anyone, because we know that in those early stages of domestic abuse, women are very reluctant to talk about it. So we don't make them.
0: Yes. And Karen, I would love to know about your aha moment with this, like when you sort of thought, do you know what? What if we put QR codes on the back of toilet doors?
6: It was so. I am a victim survivor of domestic violence and abuse, and I had deliberately been quiet about my experience for many years. And then I started to see just how many women and children were being harmed by their abuser, by the person that they were supposed to love and trust. And when I got out safely, there must be some way that I can actually help others do the same. And I was thinking, well, how do I reach women in these very early stages when they don't want to talk to anyone, because they

0: We obviously want to get the word out about this. We're also, in a way, giving the game away.
1: What do you mean?
0: Like, I'm thinking, you know, this is something that's very subtle that people will have an access to, and perhaps the perpetrators of domestic violence don't even know that it's on the back of a toilet door, and now we're telling them that this is an option for women. So it's hard to get that balance, isn't it?
1: It is very hard, and that was something that I debated. You know, it's a real bind about do you promote it, do you not? This is what I came up with. Abusers very often don't actually understand that they're abusing. And so they'll hear about these posters and they'll go, well, I'm not doing that, so I'm okay.
0: Yep, yep, totally. Karen Anderson is the founder of the Escape to Better Foundation. What else is on the poster where these QR codes?
1: It's really just a very simple message about, are you feeling safe at home? Like, is it comfortable? Are you experiencing abuse? And we also have one that talks about domestic violence is more than physical violence. And we list the other things it is, like financial abuse, coercive control, those sorts of things.
0: Are your posters already in place, Karen, in various parts? Have they been rolled out?
1: They have been. So we are very select places at this point because we've just struggled a little bit to get them out there. But we are in 4 states of Australia so far, and it's only been a year. And what we have found, which really surprised me, was that for every unique scan of our QR code, we get 5.9 return visits on average.
0: Oh, wow.
1: And that told us that we had really found the secret source to reach people, and that what they were finding was valuable.
0: Okay, yeah, that is really good, because how long does it take before somebody who's experiencing domestic violence is able to, you know, makes the move to leave?
1: Look, it really varies, but we do know on average it takes 7 attempts before a woman will leave an abusive relationship. Mm. I actually believe that that's just, it doesn't include physically leaving. I actually think within relationships there will be moments when a woman will say, that is unacceptable. Her perpetrator will go, okay, I won't do that anymore. And they may not, but they find a different way to control and abuse.
0: Mm-hmm. And you've also got a fundraiser that is tied up with this, and you're using heart and humour.

0: rain around Adelaide, you don't have to worry. It is actually an all-weather event. And we will be doing very silly games like pin the poster on the dunny door instead of pin the poster on the donkey. We'll be having time. You can put the posters on a toilet door. We have toilet basketball and toilet roll bullseye. And of course the great dunny door relay race where instead of having batons, people will be passing unused, I promise, toilet brushes and also bathroom brushes.
1: I love that you clarified that. Thank you so much. That is so good. And how much are you hoping to raise?
0: I haven't actually worked that out, but entry is free and it's a gold coin donation to play the games. And really, we just want to, I guess, get the word out in a really fun way for everyone.
1: And then any money that is raised, does that assist Escape to Better Foundation help more women?
0: Absolutely. So all proceeds go to us. We'll have food vans and all sorts of things there as well. And it will actually help us get more posters on toilet doors.
1: Good on you, Karen. Karen Anderson there from the Escape to Better Foundation. I have a traffic update for you. There's been a crash on the corner of Sydenham and Kensington Road in Norwood going east. Traffic's going really slowly, so avoid that area if you possibly can. And I'll repeat that information for you. A crash on the corner of Sydenham and Kensington Road in Norwood going east. So you'll find traffic's moving very slowly. Somebody who doesn't move very slowly
2: He's very, very fast.
1: You should see him moving around the office.
2: Snail pace. I know that intersection well. Mm-hmm. And that's if somebody's trying to turn from Sydenham Road, particularly right onto Kensy Road. That's a tough negotiation, that one.
1: Yeah. I think there's two types of people in the world. Some people like you who know what intersection that is, and people like me who know how to get from point A to point B but have no idea what roads we're taking.
2: Yeah, no, I know that. I know that area very well, and that's a really tough spot to do a right turn at. Oh. So who knows what's happened there. I think we're calling your mum tonight.
1: Are you calling my mum? Yeah. Oh, I'm so pleased. Did you get onto her?
2: No, I don't know.
1: Oh, okay. All right. So let's tell people what's going on.
2: So they're in Farina.
1: Yes, they are. And Farina, of course, comes to life at this time of year because...
2: The bakery.
1: Yes.
2: Yeah.
1: And, it's on the bucket list. So Mum and Dad have decided to go to Farina and Mum made you a potato cake recently.
2: I know. Did you play the song?
1: Oh, yeah.
2: And did she love it?
1: She loved the potato cake song.
2: Brilliant.
1: Yeah.
2: Oh, I'm so pleased.
1: Yeah. And I thought when they were going to Farina, she won't be making potato cakes in Farina. I'm sorry, everybody.
2: Yeah.
1: However, they're going to enjoy that.
2: Yeah, I had a call from Taddy McLean just before, who many people would know from commentary of the Royal Adelaide Show, show jumping. He's in Hawker at the moment, and the Hawker races are on this weekend.
1: Oh, really?
2: Which is a great weekend. But there's been a fair bit of rain, so they're looking very closely at the track to make sure it's okay. But he said that around, you know, the drive up from Oraru and through there, he said he's never seen as much feed in the area ever before. Yeah. So they've had a lot of rain through there. So it's looking really, really lush. So we'll catch up with Tad. And we're also going to speak with a motoring journalist who's just back from Beijing, from the Beijing Motor Show. And I want to talk about the surge in Chinese vehicles and the impact it's having on the legacy brands, your Nissans, your Mitsubishis, things like that, because their sales are plummeting. Chinese sales are exploding. And I just don't know what the long-term viability of that is. So we'll have that conversation. Plus, he's also seen the new electric Ferrari.
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0: News with Olivia Mason. Good evening. SA Police say they haven't uncovered any new evidence in a renewed search for missing four-year-old Gus Lamont. Talia Fay reports.
1: Police searched more than 30 kilometres of waterways at Oak Park Station over the past 3 days, prompted by recent heavy rainfall which they thought may have exposed new leads. But they say no evidence was found. Detective Superintendent Darren Filkey says one of Gus's grandparents' remains a suspect in the police investigation into his

0: disappearance. Gus's grandparents, Josie and Shannon Murray, previously released a statement saying the family had cooperated fully with the investigation and want nothing more than to find Gus and reunite him with his mum and dad. Police say they'll conduct further aerial searches at the property.
1: There are hopes the federal government's legal action against the company 3M will prompt further investigation into PFAS in communities across Australia. 3M is being accused of withholding its own environmental laboratory testing, showing there were significant adverse environmental effects associated with its firefighting foam. The federal government is seeking $2 billion in damages. Director of the Water Research Laboratory at the University of New South Wales, Professor Dennis O'Carroll, says Australia should do what it can to minimise damage from the chemicals.
2: We really need to, as a society, look at what the sources of these contaminants are. And if we feel that companies weren't forthcoming with information, we need to go after them, especially given that the US has gone after them and the European Union is really trying to outright ban PFAS completely.
1: The Prime Minister says tax reform legislation introduced to Parliament today will ensure future generations will be able to buy their own home. The single bill packages an overhaul of the capital gains tax system and negative gearing. It also includes a $250 tax offset and a $1,000 instant tax deduction for working Australians. Anthony Albanese has told Question Time the government is delivering meaningful change through the reforms.
3: So that future generations don't say, "Is it true, Dad or Mum, that there was a time where people were actually able to buy their own house, not just inherit it?" That is what we are fighting for.
1: Six people who were on a cruise ship affected by a hantavirus outbreak have had their quarantine period extended. Lauren Smith has the details.
4: Five Australians and one New Zealander who are isolating at the National Resilience Centre in Bullsbrook in Perth will now need to stay for the full 42-day incubation period of the virus. The change is because a crew member from the Netherlands and a passenger from Spain who were also on board the MV Hondius have now tested positive for hantavirus. Federal Health Minister Mark Butler says he's made the decision based on advice from health officials.
5: Confirming that the risk of transmission after disembarkation has not passed.
4: The evacuees in WA have returned negative test results in the past 36 hours.
1: Overseas, a fire at a girls' boarding school in Kenya has killed at least 15 students. The deadly overnight blaze swept through a dormitory located northwest of Nairobi in Kenya's Rift Valley. Dozens of other students have also been injured and remain in hospital. Kenya has a long history of school fires, with many set by students protesting harsh discipline and poor conditions. A verdict in the trial of an Austrian man who's admitted to plotting a terrorist attack on a Taylor Swift concert in Vienna is expected shortly. The defendant has already pleaded guilty to the main charges, including terrorism-related offences. Biren A, whose last name has been withheld, was arrested in August 2024, one day before the pop star's first concert in the city. All three concert dates were cancelled due to ongoing safety concerns. Back home, the founder of a large homemade Halloween display in Salisbury East says it's closing its doors for good after 7 years. Ross Williams says the haunt received a safety complaint last year, and since then, modification costs have become unsustainable.
6: The council have been fine with it, but with the complaint, they have to be official and follow the rules. And unfortunately, that's what's stopping us from going ahead.
1: South Australia's weather for tomorrow: morning fog patches about the agricultural areas and southern pastoral districts, isolated showers about western coasts and the southern agricultural area, becoming more frequent about the southeast during the day. Port Lincoln 19 showers, Port Pirie 20 possible shower, Renmark 19 partly cloudy, Mount Gambier 16 showers increasing, Adelaide an overnight low of 12 with showers increasing and a top of 19 on Friday. 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
7: Good evening. Welcome to PM. I'm Barbara Miller, coming to you from Gadigal Land in Sydney. Tonight, insults fly in Parliament as the government introduces its tax reform bill. Terrorism charges laid against a Melbourne woman who travelled to Syria. And 2 weeks out from the start of the Soccer World Cup, FIFA's ticketing prices under investigation in the US.
8: They are accusing FIFA of a bait and switch seating and variable pricing kind of a ruse where tickets are sold to fans believing they are in a certain seating category, and then more expensive tickets are sold.
7: But first, police have laid terrorism charges against another woman linked to the Islamic State group. The 34-year-old Victorian returned to Australia from a Syrian camp last year. She appeared in a Melbourne court this afternoon. Rachel Hayter has been following the case. Rachel, what do we know about this woman?
9: Barb, this woman is 34-year-old Rayan El-Houli. She's a Victorian woman who police allege travelled to Syria in 2013 or 2014 with other people, including a man, to join the Islamic State group. Police believe that man is now in jail somewhere in the Middle East. We heard from the Australian Federal Police Deputy Commissioner, National Security Investigations, Hilda Seerek, this afternoon, that Ms. El-Houli was detained by Kurdish forces in March 2019. She was then held with her family in the Al-Hol displaced persons camp in northern Syria. And like the Al-Roj camp, this is a sprawling refugee and detention camp which holds thousands of people who either fled from or were connected to ISIS and displaced from ISIS's former territory. Now, Barb, police say Rayan El-Houli returned home to Australia via Lebanon in September 2025 with another 36-year-old woman. So she's been home for roughly 8 months.
7: And two terrorism charges, we heard. Just talk us through those.
9: So she's been charged with one count of entering or remaining in declared areas and one count of being a member of a terrorist organisation. Both of those offences carry a maximum penalty of 10 years in jail. And just to explain that first charge, a declared area is a location in a foreign country which is designated by the Foreign Affairs Minister as a place where a listed terrorist organisation is engaging in a hostile activity. So we know that the Victoria Joint Counter-Terrorism Team, which includes Victoria Police ASIO and the Australian Federal Police, executed search warrants at homes in Broadmeadows and Fitzroy North in Melbourne this morning and charged Ms. El-Houli at about 9 a.m. Now, journalists have been asking police about the difference between the treatment of this woman and other returning women with alleged links to the Islamic State group. Why some were charged the moment they set foot on Australian soil and why Ms. El-Houli has been charged many months after her return. AFP Deputy Commissioner, National Security Investigations, Hilda Seerek, says that if the evidentiary thresholds exist, then police will arrest and charge, which implies that police had been waiting for more evidence. And we know that two separate groups of women, so-called ISIS brides, have returned from Syria to Sydney and Melbourne recently. The Australian Federal Police have hinted more charges are expected. Here is AFP Deputy Commissioner, National Security Investigations, Hilda Seerek.
10: The period of time without charges being laid is not an indicator that the investigations have ceased. I won't outline our operational strategies or who could face charges in the future, but I will confirm investigations are continuing in all recent adult female returnees who spent time in internally displaced persons camps in Syria.
9: Barb, in a brief hearing for Rayan El-Houli in the Melbourne Magistrates Court this afternoon, the court heard that police have videos and telephone intercepts and also that Ms. El-Houli is suffering from significant post-traumatic stress. She's been remanded in custody to face court again early next week.
7: Rachel Hayter, thank you. Now, the sparks have been flying this afternoon in federal parliament. Opposition leader Angus Taylor is reported by Nine Media to have called the Prime Minister an arrogant prick during question time. Insults aside, the Nationals have demanded the Prime Minister call an election over Labor's negative gearing and capital gains tax changes. The tax reform bill was introduced in Parliament today, the first tranche of legislation on the measures announced in the federal budget. Tanya Dindrinas has our report.
11: We know that these changes are contentious. We have seen dishonest scare campaigns already and deliberate distortions of the truth.
12: Treasurer Jim Chalmers sought to set the record straight this morning, introducing his tax reform bill to Parliament.
11: Firstly, we are not introducing a tax on inheritances or inherited assets. Secondly, people will still have their capital gains tax reduced under the new system, with the reduction now accurately reflecting inflation. Thirdly, the vast majority of small businesses in this country will remain eligible for generous CGT concessions. This means the overwhelming majority of small businesses can pay reduced or no capital gains when they sell.
12: The stirring in the chamber, a reflection of broad criticism that's been levelled at the government over the reforms. And of course, come question time, the gloves were off.
13: The question was very clear in asking why the Prime Minister hasn't got the guts to take his toxic taxes to an election.
12: Opposition leader Angus Taylor
14: order.
12: Had already tested the Speaker's patience. Milton Dick issuing a strong rebuke over the use of the word lie, which he said was unparliamentary.
14: I've been reflecting on the language used over the last few weeks, and more recently, the vulgar language has been used during 90-second statements, and I'm going to make my position clear today on this matter. I don't allow any ambiguity around permitting accusations of lying in whatever carefully crafted form to continue. It does not support the dignity of this House and all of us as members. An accusation that a member has lied or deliberately misled is an imputation or an improper motive.
12: But the argy-bargy continued.
3: Thanks very much, Mr. Speaker. The Leader of the Opposition was triggered when I was talking about reducing income taxes. Immediately you speak about reducing taxes and they get upset.
12: Prime Minister Anthony Albanese with his own jabs.
3: And we're giving every member, some of whom this might be the last chance they have to vote on income tax reductions, Mr. Speaker.
12: And once again, Angus Taylor was called into question.
14: The Leader of the House.
15: Speaker, there was an interjection made by the Leader of the Opposition which was way beyond unparliamentary at the start of that answer.
14: I can't hear, because of the issues I've raised to this House, I can't hear every interjection. But if the Leader of the Opposition has made an unparliamentary remark to assist the House, I'll just get him to withdraw it.
15: To assist the House, I withdraw.
12: The ABC wasn't close enough to hear the remark, but a journalist from Nine Media has reported it being, quote, arrogant prick. Afternoon Briefing sought a clarification from the Prime Minister.
16: Another paper has reported on that unparliamentary language from Angus Taylor, the opposition leader. I'm not going to repeat it because I'm a very polite person. Did you hear it?
17: Of course I did.
16: What was it?
17: Oh, I'm not about to do it on
16: TV. It's going to make you say it. I'm not going to say it.
17: No. Well, I just think that people swearing across the chamber isn't appropriate.
16: So Angus Taylor swore at you?
17: It was withdrawn and the matter's closed.
12: The government's tax reform bill bundles negative gearing and capital gains tax changes with the $250 working Australians tax offset. The opposition, which supports the offset but not the CGT or negative gearing changes, has labelled it wedge politics. The Nationals leader is Matt Canavan.
18: Myself and my Nationals colleagues have come down here in front of the people's house to say the people deserve their say. These tax changes should not be passed through the people's house. They should be first taken to the people.
12: There was no ambiguity in his message.
18: If the Prime Minister had any guts, he'd take this to the election, he'd stop being a coward, he'd stop trying to run and hide in that building and come out among the people and sell his vision and see if they support a massive big tax grab from Labor.
12: The government says consultation with stakeholders is continuing, with further legislation to come detailing implementation and any potential carve-outs. The bill has automatically been referred to the Senate Economics Legislation Committee, with a report due by June 22. Greens leader Larissa Waters argues the process will ensure the changes get the scrutiny they need, despite the coalition having called for a lengthy inquiry.
19: Tanya Dindrinos. The federal government has launched legal action against the US chemical giant 3M over a firefighting foam that contaminated 28 Defence Force bases. The government says the company covered up the effects of a group of chemicals it manufactured known as PFAS. It's seeking damages of $2 billion, making it the largest legal claim to date by the Commonwealth. The chemicals were used for decades at defence sites around Australia. Rachel Mealy reports.
20: The giant US company 3M makes Post-it notes, but for decades it also made polyfluoroalkyl chemicals known as PFAS. They were used in firefighting foam at defence bases around Australia. Now the attorney

0: Attorney General Michelle Rowland says the company needs to repay the nation's taxpayers.
1: Let me be clear. This is the largest legal claim ever brought by the Commonwealth. Our position is that 3M withheld a range of information and misrepresented the effects of this substance.
0: She says the company withheld the results of its own laboratory tests, which proved significant adverse environmental effects linked to the firefighting foam. As well, she says the company misrepresented its products as biodegradable and non-toxic.
1: This misconduct has contributed to substantial costs for defence and the Australian taxpayer, including over $1 billion to date to investigate, remediate and mitigate PFAS contamination at defence estate sites.
0: PFAS chemicals don't break down under normal environmental conditions, and research has shown the toxins are in dangerous concentrations in water, soil and food, and can also linger in the body. The Attorney General says she's taking the fight to the top.
1: This is a government that is prepared to take on one of the biggest multinational corporations in the world for the betterment of Australian citizens.
0: Assistant Defence Minister Peter Khalil says the government has already spent $1.3 billion containing PFAS fallout at 28 defence sites.
2: Defence has treated or removed more than 200,000 tonnes of contaminated soil across defence sites to mitigate the spread. Defence has treated and provided at least 8 years of water assistance to eligible properties, and we've operated and maintained 7 water treatment plants across Australia, treating more than 13 billion litres of water since PFAS contamination was identified in those communities.
0: In 2023, the federal government settled a class action over PFAS contamination. Joanna Pickford received a payout for contamination at her property near the Richmond Air Force Base in New South Wales. She says Australian governments over many years have been slow to act.
3: I'm very angry with 3M and DuPont. They did dreadful things, but I'm more angry with the government because the government just kept brushing it under the ground, brushing it on, under the carpet rather, when everywhere else in the world was beginning to say, this is a problem, this is a problem. This government continued to say, no, it's not.
0: She says despite the lessons learned from PFAS contamination, there's still not enough testing of new chemicals in Australia before they're used in commerce, industry or agriculture.
3: The governments need to get in there and stop that from happening. They need to look at what we do with medication. Chemicals should be tested before they're released. We're not guinea pigs, but they do it all the time. We're the guinea pigs. No wonder there's all these autoimmunes and new cancers and rare things.
0: The 3M company says it'll defend itself against these claims and that it's never manufactured PFAS in Australia, and it ceased sales of the products at issue in Australia around 2 decades ago. Dr. Simon Silver is director of the Biomedical and Environmental Sensor Technology Research Centre at La Trobe University.
4: The fact that it was not fabricated here is one, but they import it into the country. If that's the case, they should be held accounted for that. We have had some sites around Australia that has been affected by the disposal of PFAS on the environment. So if that was done by them or by a product provided by them, they should be held accountant for that.
5: Dr. Simon Silver from La Trobe University, Rachel Mealy reporting there. This is PM. I'm Barbara Miller. And coming up a little later, FIFA under investigation over claims it misled fans over ticket prices for this year's Football World Cup. Israel has declared the whole of southern Lebanon a combat zone, telling the entire population to move north or risk being caught in military action against alleged Hezbollah targets. The sweeping demand comes after an intensification in recent days in hostilities between Israel and the Iran-backed militant group. And it comes as a ceasefire is still technically in place. Our Middle East correspondent Matthew Doran is in Jerusalem. Matt, it's hard to see how these developments don't mean that the ceasefire is over. What's your take?
6: Well, Barb, there was already criticism that this was a ceasefire in name.

0: only. And that was not only coming from people on the ground directly caught up in these strikes, but also senior members of the Lebanese government. Tarek Mitri, the deputy prime minister, was one of them. He spoke to me just a few weeks ago, and he was saying that the ceasefire was deeply flawed from the very beginning because of the way that the US had drafted it, because it effectively gave Israel free rein to act however it saw fit against perceived threats. And he said that that was a term put into the ceasefire without Lebanon's prior knowledge. We only have to look at recent history in Lebanon to see the path that ceasefires have taken, being announced and then imposed, but not necessarily stopping the fighting. So while Israel is issuing this evacuation warning for southern Lebanon, and we need to stress that that's the term the Israeli military uses here, Lebanese officials and the community often refer to these as forced displacement orders because of the impact they have on the community. But as those warnings are issued, it is very hard to say that we're not back at the position before Donald Trump announced this truce in April. That doesn't absolve Hezbollah from responsibility here, however, because one of the key factors which has led to this escalation in recent days is the surge in the number of explosive drone attacks launched by the Iranian-backed militant group. These are drones that the Israeli military is struggling to deal with, most notably because they're controlled by fiber optic cables rather than remotely, so they can't actually be jammed in the same way. And they have killed a number of Israeli soldiers and detonated in some of those Israeli communities in the north of the country. Hezbollah has never been party to these talks, these peace talks between Israel and Lebanon. It wasn't at the table when Donald Trump announced this ceasefire, and it has insisted it was going to continue attacking Israel as long as Israel struck Lebanon and continued to occupy some Lebanese territory.
1: And what are you hearing about the situation on the ground? There are lots of people on the move. What has the impact been of any Israeli strikes?
0: Well, there have been numerous Israeli strikes over the last few days, but they certainly intensified yesterday local time. Places like the city of Tyre in the south of Lebanon were hit. Nabatea, another city as well, was targeted, along with some towns and villages in southern Lebanon. And when that evacuation warning or that displacement order was issued, there were reports of many people fleeing that area, heading north, going through cities such as Sidon, which has already had to deal with a massive influx of displaced people throughout the course of this conflict. Remember, at the height of this war, which began after Hezbollah opened fire on Israel in solidarity with Iran, there were more than 1 million people displaced as a result of the conflict. That has eased somewhat because many people did go back to their homes in the south, but there is still a very high displacement figure across the country, and something like this is only going to make that situation even worse.
1: And Iran, as we understand it, wants any peace agreement with the US to include a deal that would end the Israeli action in southern Lebanon. So how much do you think these developments might complicate efforts to reach a deal between Tehran and Washington?
0: Well, this has been one of the key issues being debated in the Israeli media over the last few days, this fear within the Netanyahu government and the Israeli defense establishment that the US would force it to halt its fighting against Hezbollah in the north. And this suggestion that some of this increase in activity by the Israeli military is designed to pressure Donald Trump to carve Lebanon out of any deal. It really depends on how much Iran digs its heels in here and insists that this is part of the deal, as to whether or not that does scuttle these broader talks. But it is an active issue in these negotiations to end the broader Middle East war, and that's why many people are watching this incredibly closely.
1: Matthew Doran, thank you. 2 weeks out from the opening match of the Soccer World Cup, authorities in two US states have subpoenaed FIFA over its ticketing practices. The investigation, announced by the Attorneys General of New York and New Jersey, centres around claims fans have been misled about seat locations. There are also concerns the governing body's use of what's called variable pricing has drastically inflated prices. Kevin Baxter is a staff writer at the LA Times and a veteran World Cup reporter.
2: Well, you know, the ticket prices for this World Cup have been controversial from the start. We have never seen ticket prices for any World Cup this high. Tickets prices for Category 1 tickets for this World Cup are $11,800. In Qatar 4 years ago, they were about $1,600. So You know, the increase has been insane. And what's going on in New York and New Jersey, the attorney generals for the two different states, they are accusing FIFA of a bait and switch seating and variable pricing kind of a ruse, where tickets are sold to fans believing they are in a certain seating category, and then more expensive tickets are sold that then move those fans. So this is the first time I believe there's been subpoenas issued, but there have been other legal actions taken. The European Commission has filed a complaint with a consumer advocacy group. They've filed a complaint with FIFA about ticket prices. There's been class action suits begun in a number of different U.S. states. There are 11 venues in the U.S. where World Cup games will be played. And so there has been some major class action law firms that got involved there. And earlier in May, the Attorney General for the state of California, Rob Bonta, also started demanding answers from FIFA about the ticket practices. So this has been brewing for a while. You know, FIFA kind of brought it on itself. There were a lot of questions people were asking, and FIFA didn't provide answers. So now they're going to have to go to court.
1: And I know you're not a legal expert, but what's your understanding of where things go from here and whether this action might or might not have any impact on those who hold World Cup tickets?
2: I think if the actions are successful, I think some of those ticket holders will get refunds. I think that's probably the most likely outcome if, in fact, FIFA is held liable for any of the actions.
1: And those are eye-watering sums. You're saying that some people have paid almost $12,000 US, did I understand you correctly?
2: That's correct. And they paid that for Category 1 tickets. And the way this works is FIFA would sell a ticket and they had Category 1, 2, and 3. And, of course, Category 1 presumably is the best ticket. That would be the lower bowl in a stadium, closer to the field. And so people bought those tickets, not knowing exactly what row they would be in, but understanding that those would be the premium tickets. And then once those fans had paid that and got a notice from FIFA that they in fact had secured tickets and that they would find out where the tickets were at a later date, then FIFA came in and undercut those Category 1 tickets and actually sold additional tickets closer to the field for even more money. There are some reasonably priced tickets that are available to fan groups for some of the group play games, but even those have not sold. Ticket sales have been, FIFA claims 5 million tickets sold, but there is still, tickets available for just about every game. And that's also part of this whole ticket fiasco, is that one of the charges level, that's also part of this whole ticket fiasco, is that one of the charges level against FIFA is that they've been holding tickets back to drive prices up.
1: And you've covered, I think, 7 World Cups, is that right?
2: This will be my 8th, correct.
1: Wow. So this one is across 3 countries, I believe 16 cities. What's your sense? Is it going to be a good one?
2: You know what? Every World Cup I've covered, there has always been a whole lot of pearl clutching right before the first game. In South Africa, it was about whether there would be labor actions and strikes by the workers at the stadiums. In Brazil, would the stadiums be finished? Of course, in Qatar and Russia, there were human rights concerns. With this World Cup, you know, the immigration policies of the Trump administration have scared off a lot of fans that normally would come. The high ticket prices, have forced people to turn away that normally would want to buy tickets and come to games. Fear about, you know, what some of the ICE agents and Homeland Security agents might do to visitors at airports. We're just getting the feeling that this could be a really underperforming World Cup. I'm hopeful, but I'm not. I'm also realistic that this is just a very difficult situation in the current climate.
1: A big call there. That's Kevin Baxter from the LA Times. And Kevin told me afterwards his pick to win the World Cup would be Spain or France. That's all from the PM team for this evening. I'm Barbara Miller, standing in for Samantha Donovan. Good night.

0: News with Olivia Mason. Good evening. SA police say there's no evidence to suggest missing 4-year-old Gus Lamont has been abducted. They say a renewed search this week at Oak Park Station, prompted by recent heavy rainfall, has uncovered no new evidence. Detective Superintendent Darren Filkey says police identified more than 500 people who were in the area on the day of Gus's disappearance.
1: All of the people that we have contacted so far have been

0: counted as being involved in any way in Gus's disappearance. And as I said, there's not many people left on that list, and we'll continue to work through that.
1: The Australian Federal Police Commissioner says there should be consequences for anyone who leaked information about the arrest of Ben Robert Smith to the media. News crews were at Sydney Airport before the former soldier was arrested on war crimes charges last month. The leak has been referred to the National Anti-Corruption Commission. AFP Commissioner Chrissy Barrett says the leaking of operational details should be taken seriously.
2: I am not just disappointed the media outlet was there, but I am determined to find out how they knew of the arrest.
1: The father of a Sydney woman linked to Islamic State says his daughter missed her family and her freedom the most after being stuck in Syria for more than a decade. Nasreen Zahab and her 8-year-old son were among a group of 6 women and around a dozen children who landed in Sydney and Melbourne this week. It followed another group earlier this month from the Al Roj camp, with IS-linked families held there since the fall of the terrorist group's caliphate. New South Wales Premier Chris Minns has confirmed he's asked the Commonwealth for additional funding to resettle and monitor the latest cohort of families. Zachariah Zahab says his daughter missed home but has found the media attention daunting.
3: Family Australia, the most, the family and Australia, beautiful Australia. She's scared to go outside because the camera's going to follow her everywhere.
1: A Victorian firefighter and anti-PFAS campaigner has welcomed the Commonwealth's $2 billion lawsuit against the manufacturer of a firefighting foam containing so-called forever chemicals. The federal government is seeking damages from US company 3M, the producer of a foam that contaminated 28 Defence Force bases across Australia. Fire Rescue Victoria Chief Fire Officer Mick Tisbury has spent more than a decade advocating for Australian firefighters and communities affected by exposure to PFAS.
4: Hopefully this will be the kickstarter for state government authorities to be able to sue the manufacturer, because they knew for decades and decades and decades how harmful it was, not only to the environment but also firefighters.
1: The US president says he'll resume large-scale strikes on Iran if a peace deal is not reached shortly. William Howard Evans reports.
5: Donald Trump says Iran is very much intent on reaching an agreement to end the conflict, but added so far they haven't got there. He's repeated Washington's willingness to ramp up military operations on Iran if needed. It follows Iranian state media reporting what it says are details of a draft agreement between the two sides, including reopening the Strait of Hormuz. The White House has balked at the claims, labelling them complete fabrication. Meanwhile, the US has carried out strikes on Iran, targeting a military site in Bandar Abbas, a strategic port city. Iran says it has targeted a US airbase in response.
1: Rescuers in Laos are still trying to determine how to free 5 people from a cave. The group was searching for gold deposits and wildlife when they became trapped following heavy rain. 5 people are now accounted for, with 2 still missing. This rescuer says bringing them to the surface will be tricky.
5: As for the 5 people that we found, we are not yet able to bring them out right away because they are trapped in an area that has to go through a very narrow path, and they'd have to dive underwater, which would involve technical methods and the help of experts.
1: The ABC has appointed Simon Robinson as its new Director of News and Current Affairs. Robinson is the current executive editor of the Reuters news agency based in London and will take on the role at the national broadcaster in September. His appointment follows the resignation of Justin Stevens as head of news yesterday. South Australia's weather for tomorrow: morning fog patches about the agricultural areas and southern pastoral districts, isolated showers about western coasts and the southern agricultural area, becoming more frequent about the southeast during the day. Port Lincoln 19, Port Pirie 20, Renmark 19, Mount Gambier 16, Adelaide a top of 19. ABC News.
6: Everyday activities like gardening, fishing in the river, and even turning on the tap suddenly became a serious hazard in the town of Katherine when toxic PFAS chemicals, forever chemicals, were discovered in the groundwater. Now the federal government is suing the US chemical giant 3M over the firefighting foam that contaminated 28 Defence Force bases around the country.
7: The Commonwealth is seeking

0: more than $2 billion in damages to recover significant past and future expenses incurred. Let me be clear, this is the largest legal claim ever brought by the Commonwealth.
1: On Australia Wide, we'll head back to Catherine to hear what locals make of the news. And as national debate around migration grows, we'll head to a regional community that very much relies on its migrant workforce. And despite the sacrifices, they quite like living in the regions too.
2: I'm doing this for my family, better opportunities for my daughters. I know moving here makes me miss my family, but Coolamon is actually warm and very welcoming.
1: My name's Alex Barwick. You're listening to Australia Wide, coming to you from Urrindja Country in Mbantwa Alice Springs. We start the program in the Northern Territory. Over the past decade, the community of Catherine, about 3 hours' drive south of Darwin, has struggled following the revelation that toxic PFAS chemicals, known as forever chemicals, had leached from the RAF-based Tyndall, spreading to the underground aquifer and above the surface into the town's tap water supply. Initial shock and anger led to prolonged anxiety and legal battles. And it's not the only community that was affected. Williamtown in New South Wales and Oakey in Queensland also discovered exposure, amongst other regions. Now, the federal government has announced it's suing the manufacturer of the firefighting foam containing PFAS chemicals that have contaminated 28 defence bases across Australia. Our Catherine reporter, James Elton, is covering the story. Thanks for speaking to Australia Wide, James. Can you remind us how the discovery of PFAS in the water came about and how it's affected the lives of residents in Catherine over the past decade?
3: It became known that the PFAS from these firefighting foams was leaching into the environment at a whole bunch of RAF bases around Australia, basically. And at Tyndall RAF base here near Catherine, that was sort of happening between the 80s and somewhere in the kind of mid-2000s, where they were using, high volumes of these specialised firefighting foams that are designed to put out planes that have caught fire. And so they would have been training with those foams really regularly, and it turns out that was then seeping into the aquifer, which it's a Tyndall limestone aquifer. It's a highly connected waterway, which meant that it quickly spread from the Tyndall RAF base towards the town of Catherine, and now the contamination zone covers pretty well the whole area, all of Catherine. It's even sort of crossed over the Catherine River and been located in some sort of rural areas on the other side of the river as well. Catherine's a very substantially contaminated town.
1: And so how did that affect, say, drinking water, being able to fish in the river or use land for farming?
3: The groundwater is contaminated, so the advice remains that if you're in Catherine, including the rural areas, and you have a bore, that bore is likely contaminated and you shouldn't drink the direct groundwater. So that's distinct from the Catherine main drinking supply that most people, especially in the town, get from their taps. That goes through a really rigorous water purification treatment process. For water contamination, the big effects are on people on rural blocks who depend on bores. The advice is don't drink that water, and also don't eat eggs of chickens that do drink the bore water. And the health advice is also, especially for children, that eating the meat of animals that have been raised on that bore water carries risk. And then this is particularly significant, not just for amateur fishermen, but for our local Aboriginal communities who historically consume a lot of life from the Catherine River. That is considered high risk. Consuming as little as one fish a week from the Catherine River is considered quote-unquote elevated risk for PFAS contaminations.
1: So what does it mean for people's health if they do consume this toxic PFAS chemical?
3: The best body of work on this was done by Australian National University researchers, and they conducted a 3-year study into the health risks from PFAS for residents in Catherine here, and as well as in Oakey in Queensland and Williamtown in New South Wales. And so that involved taking some 2,500 blood samples, including about 600 blood samples from Catherine residents. And they found that there's more PFAS in our blood than, or in Catherine residents' blood than normal people. And that was largely dependent on how long they'd been living in the town.

0: certain whether they did drink water from bores or eat locally grown foods, and especially if they had directly worked with firefighting foams on the base. But it didn't conclusively identify causal links between PFAS and bad health outcomes. Having said that, people in Catherine and Williamtown in the study were found to have a higher prevalence of high uric acid, which is a marker of poor kidney function. So there was that finding, but they were hesitant to say that that's necessarily a direct cause of the PFAS. It could be something else.
1: So James, what details have we heard about this legal action that the Commonwealth is taking against the company that produces the toxic product containing PFAS?
0: Yeah, so they're taking this company, 3M, to the federal court. That case will have to do with the contamination with PFAS at 28 different defence bases around Australia. The core of the allegations are that basically that 3M knew that there were ill effects from its firefighting foam and that including environmental risks, and it didn't tell its customer defence that it knew those things, that it gave assurances about how you could get rid of the foam and environmental safety that were inconsistent with what it actually knew about the product at the time. The Assistant Minister for Defence, Peter Khalil, said, look, defence has spent $1.3 billion on its PFAS response so far. There's more money to be spent on that to come. And so we're seeking $2 billion in damages to recover, to try to claw back some of that money. I mean, just to give you an idea here at Tyndall, so as well as the treatment plant that treats Catherine's drinking water, there are two water treatment plants on the base at Tyndall that are sort of constantly pumping to try to reduce the amount of PFAS contaminated groundwater that comes off the base in the first place. And then they're digging up all this soil and getting rid of all the highly contaminated soil around the old training area on the base. So all of that costs enormous amounts of money. And I guess this is the one way the government is saying, well, really 3M should be paying up for some of this.
1: Now, what have residents in Catherine said in response to this news?
0: Well, one Catherine resident I spoke with, Anjali Palmer, she said that this was really welcome. She used the word awesome and said that the anxiety that all of this has caused Catherine residents is really high and there should be some accountability for that.
2: I think it's about time we started holding large corporations to account. You know, the damage done to the environment and to people's health, it's been so concerning for residents. You can't just keep walking away from companies damaging our people and our environment. I think it's just fantastic.
0: That's Anjali Palmer, who's a local Catherine resident.
1: Finally, James, you talked about some of the precautions that Catherine residents still take, you know, a decade on from this initial discovery of PFAS. Are there other flow-on effects for residents just every day?
0: I think that there is a strong sort of psychological effect, and that was one of the other things that the ANU study into the health effects of PFAS made, was that people are just worried about it. There's a kind of worry about the unknown. There's lots of mango trees around town, and it's really nice in mango season. You can just grab a free Kensington Pride off a tree if you're tall enough. Should I be eating those? Should I eat many of those? Maybe not. We're within the contamination zone. People worry about veggie gardens. Is this a good idea? They spend all this money on making raised garden beds so that they can be sure there's no PFAS in the herbs that they might be growing in their backyard, and not being able to eat your eggs if you're on a rural block which is dependent on bore water. These are big impacts on people's daily life. And Charlie Palmer also spoke about just the effect that this has, given how fishing crazy everybody is in Catherine.
2: It's really unfortunate that we can't enjoy our environment as best we have been.
1: James, thanks so much.
0: Thank you.
1: Catherine reporter James Elton there.
3: ABC Australia Wide.
1: And 3M released a statement saying, we will defend ourselves against these claims through the legal process. The statement goes on to say, 3M has never manufactured PFAS in Australia and ceased sales of the products at issue in Australia around two decades ago. Despite this, the Department of Defence continued to use PFAS-containing firefighting foams for nearly two decades longer, as noted in a recent Legislative Committee report. To the community of Coolerman in the New South Wales Riverina, there's mounting concern regional Australia is

0: is being left out of the ongoing national debate about Australia's migration intake. Migrants, employers and researchers say many industries in the regions can't survive without overseas workers, and immigration provides both economic and social benefits to small communities. A sector that's seen chronic labour shortages is healthcare, and one Southern New South Wales council says without a migrant workforce, it couldn't staff the local aged care home. Emily Doak has more.
1: It's more than 2 years since registered nurse Vanessa Joy Hippolito moved from the Philippines to the small riverina town of Cooloman.
2: I'm a single mother, so I'm doing this for my family, better opportunities for my daughters. I know moving here makes me miss my family, but Cooloman is actually warm and very welcoming.
1: She's one of 14 migrants working at the local aged care facility, filling a critical workforce gap.
2: Work or job really can be challenging, but it is also rewarding at the same time. It actually becomes even more meaningful when the families and the residents actually reach out to us and appreciate us.
1: The Filipino healthcare workers are sponsored by the Cooloman Shire Council, which runs aged care services in the town. It looked overseas after it couldn't recruit enough local registered nurses, even building a house for them to live in. General Manager Tony Donoghue says the program's been a success and means the aged care home can now run at full capacity.
3: Since we've brought over this workforce, we're back up to 33 and operating in the black, and it's a weight off our shoulders from where we were 3 years ago on where to turn, how to keep this facility going.
1: For a regional community like this, in a regional area, a small community like Cooloman, how significant is it to stay in the community where you've always lived? What sort of a difference does that make for people?
3: When you've spent 60 years with an individual and your family still lives here, and sometimes they've had to separate in the past. Someone's had to move into Wagga, the other party no longer has a licence, so they're in their house, and then getting to see each other every day becomes harder and harder. Being able to age in your community, Cooloman and the surrounds, means that people are together, that they're still part of the community.
1: Postdoctoral research associate at the University of Sydney, Sasha Block, says international workers make up about half of Australia's healthcare workforce, and in some regional communities, that figure is higher. She says the benefits are far-reaching.
4: Together with their skills and knowledge, they also bring their culture, they bring their families, they bring enormous attitude to contribute. They also are saying that it makes our place vibrant, it makes our place interesting to live, it makes our place diverse.
1: The government's forecasting net migration of 295,000 people this financial year, well down on the more than 530,000 migrants 3 years ago. But pressure is ramping up on the government to cut those numbers further. Opposition leader Angus Taylor's promised to deliver one of the biggest cuts to immigration in Australia's history if the coalition wins government in 2028. But back at the aged care facility in Cooloman, there's hope that the value of migrants to regional areas will be recognised.
3: Encouraging people to come out and live regionally, work regionally, and allow our regions to grow is a really important part of how Australia develops and grows. And we feel proud that we've made a difference.
2: Being here in Australia with great opportunities, they'd be, you know, more open to immigrants because it's really great help.
0: Vanessa Hippolito ending that report from Emily Doak and Melinda Hayter. We head now to Port Lincoln on South Australia's Eyre Peninsula, where locals say the waters are changing. The Spencer Gulf, situated between the York and Eyre Peninsulas, had been thought to mostly escape the worst of the harmful algal bloom that devastated parts of the state's coastlines. But earlier in May, government scientists confirmed the presence of Karenia algae, and now new modelling shows it may move further up the gulf. Eyre Peninsula reporter Duncan Bailey has this story.
5: Oceanographer Jochen Kempf has been tracking algae movements since the harmful algal bloom first broke out in Gulf St. Vincent last year. His new modelling predicts the algal bloom that has plagued South Australia's coastline since March 2025 will move further through the Spencer Gulf in the next few months.
6: And it's not guesswork or so. It's all based on a solid scientific framework. The weird thing for me was to see that we actually have similar conditions like we had last year. So now we have the same situation. The algal bloom was actually declared over, but we are in a similar season. So last year, the algal bloom started in late March, and we have now another hotspot around Boston Bay.
5: It's concerning news, but locals in the Eyre Peninsula say it shouldn't be cause for alarm. Interim CEO of the Lower Eyre Council, Sasheen Hopewell, says speculation is almost as harmful to the industry and the local economy.
7: Those things impact visitors to the region and the confidence of our local community and industry as well. So we encourage everyone to get their data from the government experts.
5: Ms. Hopewell says while elevated levels of Karenia had been detected, it was important to keep perspective with outbreaks in metro areas reaching cell counts into the millions.
7: I think from a council perspective, our plan is really to keep actively monitoring the situation, working with those agencies and our industries as well. So keeping in touch with everyone and seeing what they need.
5: About 11 kilometres north of Port Lincoln in North Shields, citizen scientist Wendy Lambert has been sampling the waters around her home. She's one of many around the state who work alongside trained scientists within the Phytoplankton of South Australia group in an ongoing, collective effort to track the movement of the harmful algal bloom. Earlier this week, Ms. Lambert says she was contacted by friends who discovered just under 1,000 fish on a local beach, some still gasping for air.
8: There was all these tiny bait fish, just all scattered, you know, like 20 or 30 here and then another metre or so, another 20 or 30 and then one or two and then, and I only went down to about 100 metres. Well, there's probably, say, under 1,000 that I saw in that time. They were very healthy. They looked very healthy. They were shiny. They were bendy.
5: Miss Lambert says she's seen fish washing up as

0: of the event, reinforcing the need to rely on multiple lines of evidence. Dr. Kemp says he can see this as potentially the second wave and says it's important to understand the significance of forecasts.
1: There are methods that you can use to actually prepare yourself for the future rather than just guesses. I'm out here and say, well, the model suggests maybe there's a second wave happening. Get prepared. In particular, go out and do monitoring because we need to understand, and we can actually improve such models in the future if we take more measurements.
0: For citizen scientists like Ms. Lambert, they will continue to work with the government in a symbiotic hunter-gatherer style.
2: We can go and hunt it, and then if we find it, if they're interested, they can go and have another look. Because I love the ocean and I just care.
3: That report from Duncan Bailey. And in a response from the South Australian Department of Primary Industries and Regions, a spokesperson said water testing occurred twice weekly in areas of elevated Karenia activity, such as what was being experienced near the Lower Eyre Peninsula. And in addition to regular testing, the state government has also invested in 6 early detection and environmental monitoring buoys, including one in Boston Bay, which can provide early detection of harmful algal blooms. And finally, on Australia-wide, we head to Gippsland in Victoria. Around the country, farmers and regional communities are grappling with the introduction of renewable energy technologies on their lands. Now there's a group of farmers in Baw-Baw Shire in eastern Victoria that say they're strongly opposed to a proposal in their part of the country. 3 planning applications are currently up for consideration by the Victorian Planning Minister for batteries. And for those driving through the area, there are plenty of angry signs telling developers to go away. Warragul reporter Danielle Kutchell visited farmers in the area to find out more.
4: James Faithful has been farming cattle in Darnham in West Gippsland for about 11 years. He loves the vast green rolling hills, the trees swaying in his paddocks, and the eagles that soar above. So when he received a pamphlet in the mail about the middle of last year proposing a battery energy storage system, or BESS, nearby, he says his heart sank.
5: When I saw the pamphlet and saw the area, and I drove up and had a look and said, this is a horrible proposition.
4: James is the former technical services manager of Hazelwood Coal Mine and is currently involved in mine engineering, including rehabilitation. He and his neighbours in Darnham, Shady Creek and Yarragon have vowed to fight against the battery.
5: But it's not just about the land that's taken up. It's about the risks that are caused by these facilities, whether it be light, noise, whether it destroys people's visual amenity, the impact on the environment, not to mention things like fire risk.
4: 3 big batteries are proposed for Baw-Baw Shire, which takes in Gippsland's western edge. One in Shady Creek, proposed by Samsung. One in Yarragon North, proposed by Zebri. And one in Trafalgar East, proposed by Ib Vogt. They will store electricity to be discharged into the grid at times of peak demand and could power tens of thousands of homes as we transition away from coal. The proposed locations are not within the state government's renewable energy zone. The zones were announced in 2025 as the preferred locations to host wind, solar and batteries due to their proximity to grid connections. Gippsland's zone is located further east. However, renewable energy projects can still be built outside of these zones. The local council is strongly opposed to the developments in farmland. It has written to the Victorian government, asking it to work with the council to find new BESS sites that are not on farmland. In a statement last year, Baw-Baw Shire Mayor Kate Wilson said while the council endorses the need for renewable energy and the role that batteries will play in stabilising the grid, their location needs to take into account agricultural land impacts, community safety and environment protections. Baw-Baw Shire is already home to a smaller BESS in Longwarry, a 5-megawatt system that hums along next to an industrial estate, hidden behind a large metal fence. James is part of an advocacy group, Friends of Gippsland, which is organising against the batteries in Baw-Baw Shire. It has organised a petition with around 6,000 signatures already from people worried about fire and environmental risk, noise, visual amenity and the impact of the batteries on agriculture. The ABC put these concerns to the 3 developers. Zebri said in a statement its battery would have heat, smoke and flammable gas detection and exhaust systems, with associated hardwired alarms that could trigger automatic isolation of the unit. It said tests had shown its systems to be suitable for controlling a BESS fire. Samsung also responded with a statement and said it had consulted with the CFA

0: Faye on the project's design to ensure there were fire safety features on site, including hydrants, a water supply, a 10-metre wide fire break, and fire detection systems with remote emergency shutdown capability. A CFA spokesperson said the organisation has developed Australian-first guidelines for renewable energy facilities. The spokesperson said the CFA works with regulators and industry to ensure fire risk management is considered and addressed during the design and operation of renewable energy facilities, and that fire safety is a key consideration when a facility is proposed. Andrew Bray, National Director of Regional Renewables Advocate RA Alliance, says batteries are an important part of the transition from coal power to clean energy.
1: There will be more batteries. A lot of them will be in the renewable energy zones, but yeah, as these examples are showing, there will be developments in other places as well.
0: But he says developers and governments need to explain why the batteries are being developed and why each location has been chosen.
1: You know, it's really up to those companies to mount a convincing argument and consult properly with the local communities to show why there should be those projects there.
0: For now, these West Gippsland communities are waiting to hear whether the Besses get the go-ahead from the state government. James says he and his neighbours will keep fighting.
2: We're trying to make it clear that there are better areas.
0: A spokesperson for the Victorian government said any proposal would be considered on its merits, and community members are encouraged to make submissions to ensure their views are considered in the decision-making process.
3: Reporter Danielle Kutchell from Gippsland there. And that's Australia Wide for today. My name's Alex Barwick. Thanks to the program's producer, Alex Hyman, and thanks for listening.

0: with Olivia Mason. Good evening. SA police say they haven't uncovered any new evidence in a renewed search for missing four-year-old Gus Lamont. Talia Fay reports.
1: Police searched more than 30 kilometres of waterways at Oak Park Station over the past 3 days, prompted by recent heavy rainfall which they thought may have exposed new leads. But they say no evidence was found. Detective Superintendent Darren Filkey says one of Gus's grandparents remains a suspect in the police investigation into his disappearance. Gus's grandparents Josie and Shannon Murray previously released a statement saying the family had cooperated fully with the investigation and want nothing more than to find Gus and reunite him with his mum and dad. Police say they'll conduct further aerial searches at the property.
0: It's hoped the federal government's legal action against company 3M will bring about funding for people affected by PFAS contaminations at several defence sites. The Commonwealth is seeking $2 billion from 3M, accusing the manufacturer of withholding its environmental laboratory testing, which showed there were significant adverse environmental effects associated with its firefighting foam. Director of the Water Research Laboratory at UNSW, Professor Dennis O'Carroll, is hopeful some of the money will go towards treatment for those directly affected.
2: It'll hopefully provide funding so that they can further treat and remediate the waters, their soils, and also if there are any negative health outcomes for them, which is certainly possible. Also, hopefully it doesn't cause the public anxiety around PFAS because it is pervasive in the environment.
0: Plans from former soldier Ben Robert Smith to move overseas were factored into decisions around his arrest at Sydney Airport, according to new details provided by the Australian Federal Police. AFP Commissioner Chrissy Barrett has used a Senate estimates hearing to explain decisions ahead of the Victoria Cross recipient's arrest at the airport last month. She says airports are a common place for arrests to occur as individuals are screened by security and contained within the terminal. And she says investigators' information, like his plans to move abroad, were considered.
3: The individual had no known fixed abode, and OSI had received information that the individual was planning to relocate overseas. Yep. An operational decision was made to arrest the individual at Sydney Domestic Airport.
0: Overseas, Israel's continuing strikes on Lebanon could threaten any prospect of lasting peace in the Middle East. The BBC's John Sudworth has more.
4: Social media videos from Tyre, one of Lebanon's biggest cities, shows dust-covered crowds of people gathered around collapsed buildings and with the fires being fought by rescue workers illuminating the night. The tens of thousands of residents were given a warning to leave just 2 hours before the strikes began. The Israeli Prime Minister Benjamin Netanyahu said this week that he will smite the Iranian-backed militant group Hezbollah in response.

0: response to its use of deadly new fiber optic drones. Iran has said any deal with America must include Lebanon, yet this conflict is escalating, with more than 3,200 killed so far.
1: US authorities have charged a Google engineer with breaking insider trading laws. They allege the man used Google's data to place lucrative bets on the prediction platform Polymarket. The Italian citizen is accused of making $1.8 million by betting on who would be the most searched for person on Google last year. Google says it constitutes a serious breach of its policies. The South Australian CFMEU is now an independent branch. The Victorian branch had been in charge since 2022. The construction and general division of the CFMEU was placed into administration in 2024. It had been revealed the union had been infiltrated by organised crime. In motorsport, Supercars driving standards advisor Craig Baird has apologised for comments he made about driver Ryan Wood. In an interview talking about the controversial end to the 2025 championship, Baird described Wood as a bit of a grub for his driving to help teammate Chas Mostert win the crown. Wood collided with title challenger Brock Feeney on the opening lap of the season finale in Adelaide, receiving a 15-second penalty. Both Baird and Motorsport Australia have offered apologies to Wood and his team. South Australia's weather for tomorrow: Port Lincoln 19, showers; Port Pirie 20, possible shower; Renmark 19, partly cloudy; Mount Gambier 16, showers increasing; Adelaide an overnight low of 12 with showers increasing, and a top of 19 on Friday. Saturday 18, showers. ABC News.
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4: 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That's because on the analogue service, the AFL game between St Kilda and Hawthorn is what you'll be listening to. This is AFL round 12. That game has just started, and I will give you scores as the evening progresses. When are the Crows playing this weekend? I don't think they are. I think the Crows got a bye this weekend. I think they have, haven't they? I think they have. I know that Melbourne travelled to Alice Springs to play GWS. Yeah, no, actually both the Crows and Port Adelaide have a bye this weekend. Oh, that's interesting. Yeah, Crows and Port, Gold Coast and North Melbourne have buys this weekend. Okay, so tonight it's St Kilda and Hawthorn. So as I say, I'll give you scores as the evening progresses. Actually, just continuing on from that weather forecast, I hope you got your gutters clean today. Because for Adelaide anyway, the forecast for the next week, right, is for rain every day, right through till next Thursday. And it varies. Some days it's maybe 2 to 4 mils. Other days it's, you know, 10 mil plus. So we are in for a wet week in South Australia. The quiz time, 1-300-222-891 is the number to call. If you want to get involved in the quiz, 1-300-222-891. The categories for tonight are true or false. So look, that's a reasonably easy category. What I will do with that is you will just be given a statement and be asked to determine if it is true or false. If you get it wrong, the next caller will immediately get it right. Okay, doesn't get much simpler than that. We also have all things South Australia. The nose knows. It's the Logies and Did a Runner. 1-300-222-891.
5: The director's chair.
4: Woohoo! It's the director's chair! Does anyone know the way? There's
6: got to be a way to I love it. Like, that's why I keep listening. I can't stop listening because I want to hear these questions.
4: It's very fibrous, koala poo, by the way.
7: Yeah, you probably could polish it, but anyway.
4: Yeah, actually, you probably could. Since when have bats been insects, Steve?
8: When I'm on the quiz with you.
4: Okay, all right.
9: Thanks for playing soft.
4: That was a pretty impressive delivery.

0: 1-300-222-891. Get involved in the quiz. Ring early. Love to hear from you. Look who's on the phone. Lee, how are you, mate?
1: Go Hawthorn.
0: Go Hawthorn. Now, Lee, where have you been, Lee? We haven't heard from you for a couple of weeks.
1: I've been really busy.
0: Have you? Okay. All right. Everything okay?
1: Yeah, I'm okay. And play the Crows song tonight.
0: Well, the Crows aren't playing this weekend, Lee.
1: I don't like the AFL this year.
0: You don't like it?
1: Because it's not white. Port got a buy and the Crows have got a buy.
0: Yeah, both Port and the Crows have got a buy this weekend. So have Gold Coast and North Melbourne. So my team are playing in Alice Springs this weekend. They're playing against GWS in Alice Springs.
1: I've never did.
0: Say that again, Lee.
1: Melbourne are going to lose this weekend, I reckon.
0: Okay. Yeah.
1: So I have a bet with you. He has been coffee overnight.
0: Well, look, I tell you what, Lee. I don't bet on football. I like having a bet on the races. But I never bet on football because I find that...
1: Guess what? I used to have a bet on races, you know that?
0: But say that again?
1: I had a bet on a race one day.
0: Did you? How'd you go?
1: I put $5 and I won by $100.
0: What? So you picked rough... You put $5 on and you won $100?
1: Yes.
0: Okay, don't ever do another bet.
1: Thompson's going for his second goal.
0: Yeah, don't ever do another bet because you're in front. So the more you lose.
1: What's the go for tonight? You should give me a clue.
0: Okay. Well, I reckon your best option is true or false.
1: True or false, then.
0: Yeah. Okay. Let's go with true or false. Let's start with that. The inventor of Pringles. You know what Pringles are, Lee? They're chips that come in a tube. Okay. The inventor of Pringles, the can. Okay. Is buried in a Pringles can. Is that true or false?
1: I think that's false.
0: Oh, so have another go, Lee.
1: True.
0: It is true. So Frederick Bauer invented the Pringles can in 1966.
1: One for one.
0: Yeah. When he died in 2008, his cremated ashes were buried in an original flavour Pringles can per his request. So there you go.
1: Dunks
0: has
1: got two goals, almost in KO.
0: Say that again, Lee.
1: Dunks has got another goal, two goals in a row.
0: Oh, really? Oh, well done. Okay, thank you. You're keeping me up to date. All right. Now, another true or false question for you here now, Lee.
1: Yeah?
0: There are more fake flamingos in the world than real flamingos. Is that true or false, Lee?
1: It's true.
0: It is true. There are about 2 to 3 million real flamingos worldwide, right?
1: If I win tonight,
0: yeah,
1: I get coffee pods.
0: Coffee pods. As Paul Coffee promised you that, is he?
1: Yeah, he has.
0: Oh, okay. We've got a new prize starting next week.
1: What is it?
0: I can't tell you. It's under wraps, Lee.
1: Is it footy tickets?
0: No, it's not footy tickets. Not footy tickets, no.
1: Can you give me a clue?
0: No.
1: I'm pretty smart, you know, though.
0: I can tell you that the quiz is a pretty enlightening activity. That's the only clue I can give you, okay?
1: Is it going to be enlightening?
0: I can't tell you, Lee. I'm sworn to secrecy. Now, Lee, you are 2 from 2, okay? Now, true or false, Lee?
1: True or false again?
0: Yep. Bubble wrap was originally invented to be a sound deadening agent. Is that true or false?
1: I think it's false.
0: It is false. Lee, you're going beautifully. It was actually invented to be a wallpaper, believe it or not. In 1957, engineers tried to create textured wallpaper by sealing two shower curtains together with air bubbles. But it didn't work, and so we came up with that packaging material. Okay, one more left in true or false, Lee.
1: Yeah.
0: The McDonald's menu in the Philippines includes an item called Mac Spaghetti. Is that true or false?
1: I reckon it's false.
0: See you later, Lee. You're on 3 from 3. It is 7:13 here on 891 ABC Adelaide, South Australia, Broken Hill. Jordan from Golden Grove. Hello, Jordan.
2: Hello, Spence. How are you?
0: Is it your birthday today?

0: It is.
1: Happy birthday, my
0: Thank you so
1: friend.
0: much.
1: Yeah. Do you follow the football as well, Jordan?
0: Absolutely.
1: Who do you follow?
0: The only team there is
1: Go on.
0: Port Adelaide.
1: Port Adelaide. Actually, I've got a Port Adelaide question later on in all things
0: Oh,
1: South
0: good.
1: Australia. Not about the football club, but a name that used to be associated with Port Adelaide, all right?
0: Yep.
1: So happy birthday to you, Jordan. Now, so
0: Thanks, James.
1: you can't get this one wrong. The McDonald's menu in the Philippines includes the Mac Spaghetti. Is that true or false?
0: False.
1: No, Lee said it was false. So
0: Oh,
1: what's the other option?
0: truth, hence
1: It's
0: truth.
1: true. It's true. In fact, I even looked it up. You know what? You can also get a McRice burger in parts of Asia,
0: Wow.
1: and in the Netherlands, you can get a McCrocket. I think that's how it's pronounced.
0: Oh, yeah.
1: Krokete. And I looked it up. It's some sort of croquet burgery thing in light sugary bun and a special
0: Wow.
1: sauce. Yeah. So there you go. Now, that's true or false out of the way. Now, Jordan, we have all things SA. The nose,
0: All
1: the.
0: things essay is what I'll go for.
1: Okay. Now, so where did the
0: A
1: beautiful
0: beautiful.
1: palm house at the Botanic Gardens?
0: Yeah.
1: Okay. Do you know where that came from? Which European country it came from?
0: Is it multiple options or
1: No, it's not. It is
0: okay.
1: a country and a fairly big European country. What else can I tell you about it? So a lot of people from that country made their way to
0: Oh,
1: particularly South Australia.
0: I
1: Go
0: know. Germany.
1: Germany is correct, and it was in 1871 that the palm
0: Yep.
1: house came to South Australia. Okay. Now, this is the Port Adelaide question.
0: Okay.
1: Okay, what was Port Adelaide referred to as in news reports around about 1840? Again, so this is a question you either know the answer to or you don't.
0: So we're referring to Port Adelaide as the place.
1: The place. It was
0: Yeah.
1: referred to as in news reports, it wasn't called Port Adelaide, it was called Port something else. Do you know what that was, Jordan?
0: Yes. Was it Port Misery?
1: It was Port Misery, 3 from 3, and that's because in that era, the area was plagued by mosquitoes.
0: Oh, yeah.
1: Yeah, it was a long way from Adelaide comparatively, had very few amenities, and there was a high risk of inundation when the tide was very high. So yeah, it was referred to as Port Misery. Okay. Jordan, sticking with all things South
0: Yep.
1: Australia, you are level with Lee at the moment, by the way.
0: Okay.
1: What's the most southerly port in South Australia?
0: Port Macdonald.
1: It is 4 from 4. You're in the lead now, Jordan, on your birthday.
0: I know.
1: Okay. What's the name of the stretch of water that separates Kangaroo Island from the mainland?
0: Backstairs passage.
1: 5 from 5, you are blitzing. Now, a number of people are guessing about the prize from next week, suggesting it has something to do with the Illuminate Festival. That's not it. It's a
0: Is it a light bulb?
1: look, I can't confirm or
0: Confirming.
1: deny, Jordan.
0: Yeah.
1: I can't confirm or deny. Actually, that would be a very good idea. A light bulb mounted on something. Yeah, that'd be a good idea. But that's not it. But I can't confirm or deny. Okay, all things South Australia out of the way, Jordan. By the way, a number of people have texted through birthday greetings to you as well, Jordan. So that's lovely.
0: That's nice. Thank you, everyone.
1: No worries. Now, the nose in the Logies or did a runner?
0: What? I'm confused.
1: Okay, these are the three
0: All
1: categories.
0: right.
1: Yeah, the nose
0: That makes sense now.
1: in the Logies or did a runner?
0: Did a runner, I think.
1: Did a runner, right. Who won gold twice in the 400 metres and then ran away from the 2000 Olympics before she settled into the starting blocks? Was it A, Lorraine Fenton, B, Marion Jones, or C, Marie-Josie Perec?
0: Can I just have the options again?
1: So Louise Fenton is A, B is Marion Jones, and C is Marie-Josie Perec.
0: And it was Sydney 2000?
1: Yes, 400-metre race.
0: Let me think. I wasn't born in 2000.
1: Really?
0: Oh,
1: you make me feel old, Jordan.
0: I know. I'm thinking Marie.
1: Okay, correct. You are, Jordan, you are blitzing. You are 6 from 6. You're doing very well. Okay. Did a runner, question 2. Which fugitive American financier looted the Investors Overseas Services, IOS, empire of hundreds of millions of dollars, made an illegal cash donation linked to Richard Nixon's 1972 re-election campaign, and later spent years hiding in Cuba under the protection of Fidel Castro? Was it A?
0: Oh, God, long question.
1: It is, isn't it? Okay, A, Robert Vesco, B, Danny Tresco, or C, Giovanni Pesco? You can tell the poor golf questions, can't you? who you want to go with, Jordan?
0: So what's the options again? Sorry, Spence.
1: Robert Vesco, Danny Tresco.
0: Robert. Yeah.
1: Robert Vesco, 7 from 7. Boy, we are heading into uncharted territory here, Jordan. Okay. Which deposed Ugandan dictator fled into exile in Saudi Arabia after being overthrown in 1979? why do I work with this man? A, General Kifaru Bombo.
0: Oh, Paul.
1: Idi Amin or Yusuf al-Kampali?
0: Yusuf?
1: You want to go with Yusuf? You have stopped on 7, Jordan.
0: But, okay, no
1: but
0: worries.
1: Thank you. You're going to be hard to catch.
0: Thank you so much.
1: Thank you, Jordan. See you, mate. Bye-bye. Bye-bye. It's 7:22. Hello, Bet in Barmera. How are you?
2: Oh, g'day, young'un. How you doing?
1: Going okay. So you've had a bit of rain over the last week or so, haven't you?
2: Yeah, it was good. I love listening to it.
1: Yeah, it makes a change, boy. Last year you got next to nothing. It was terrible, wasn't it?
2: Shocking.
1: Yeah. And the garden's looking okay?
2: Yes, beautiful.
1: Oh, good, yes. good. Okay. Don't make me read this question again. Is it A, General Bombo, or B, Idi Amin?
2: I'll go Idi Amin.
1: You'd be right. 1 from 1. Goff. Okay.
2: He's got a lot to answer.
1: He does, doesn't he?
2: For.
1: Okay. Yeah. So, did a runner is we're on did a runner at the moment. You can change to the nose nose or it's the Logies.
2: I've probably got as much chance with this one as I have the others. So.
1: Okay. let's do the last question in did a runner. Okay. Mm-hmm. Which Australian athlete won gold in the men's 800 metres at the 1968 Mexico City Olympics? Was it A, Ralph DeBell, B, Herb Elliott, or C, Barry the Gazelle Picklesworth?
2: Oh, my God. What's Goffy on?
1: I don't know.
2: What was it again?
1: Seemed to be perspiring a lot this afternoon. I think he was stressing over the jukebox. Okay, so A is Ralph DeBell, B is Herb Elliott, and C is Barry the Gazelle Picklesworth.
2: I'll go the second one.
1: Herb Elliott? No, Herb was not an 800 metres runner. That's okay. See you, Bet.
2: No, he was the big one. Okay, so
1: okay. Bye. 23 past 7, 891 ABC Adelaide, South Australia, Broken Hill, on digital radio, on the ABC Listen app, or on your telly on channel 25. I better give you a score from the football. This line's free, by the way, at the moment. 1-300-222-891, your chance to jump in and get involved. Where's my scores go? Why have I suddenly got an ad where I had... Previously, I had the football. Hang on, hold on. What's going on here? AFL Live, what's going on? Stop giving me ads. Here we are. Oh, Hawthorn in front by 19. So Hawthorn 3-2-20 lead St Kilda, one behind. Kim from Manham, how are you, mate?
3: Oh, yeah, all good up on the farm here, mate.
1: Oh, good. Now, so
3: I have to ask something. Is Goffey playing? He's playing another different game. Calling. It's not playing soft. I think his game is playing what the.
1: What the?
3: What the?
1: What the? Look, in his defence, right, what he does do is he makes sure that he asks me the questions beforehand, so I gauge just how ridiculous they are. There's one of the questions he's put together for me today, right? One of the words is, I'm not even going to count it, but there would be, I reckon, probably 25 letters in the name.
3: Oh, no. That's nearly a full alphabet.
1: Oh, no. It's actually, it is. It could almost be a full alphabet. Anyway, now, was it Ralph DeBell or Barry the Gazelle Picklesworth?
3: Well, you sounds like you're talking about the gazelle there, so.
1: Don't go with the gazelle.
3: Okay, Kim, we'll go the
1: other one. Don't go the gazelle. There's no such person.
4: Why am I putting these answers in if you're nuking them?
1: Everybody knows there's no such person as Barry the Gazelle Picklesworth.
4: Oh, I am going to tell you the story of Barry the Gazelle Picklesworth.
1: Go on.
4: Amazing.
3: Here we go.
1: Go on, here we go. Let's go. Here
4: we go. We don't have enough time. We're going to
1: come on. No.
4: He was born.
3: All the time.
4: Go on. He was born in Captain's Flat, New South Wales.
1: Yeah.
4: In 1892.
1: Right.
4: He started running on bare stones as a child, and by the time he took to the athletic track, he realised he didn't need shoes, and he was just absolutely in full flight. They just said, "Look at that! It looks like a gazelle."
1: Right? How are you familiar with this story, or are you making this up completely?
4: No, I'm really familiar with it.
1: Why?
4: Because it was my great grandfather.
1: Really?
3: Oh.
4: Yeah, that's because I had to change my name to something normal like Goff instead of Picklesworth.
1: So you are.
4: You could have had. Imagine if it was Paul's Picklesworth on the program. Wouldn't have worked.
3: Mr. Pickles. You would
4: have been laughing every night.
1: No. Actually, a very good friend of ours, his name is Pickles. So no.
4: Worth?
1: No, just Pickles.
4: Oh, just Pickles. Okay.
1: Just Pickles, yeah. So you're a Picklesworth?
4: Yeah, that's me.
1: Wow. Oh, I'm sorry I was disparaging towards
4: that's
1: your grandfather.
4: Okay. How much is a Pickles worth?
1: Right. Now, Ken, what is it?
3: You'd be the first one, yeah.
1: Ralph DeBell. You are one from one, yeah, Ralph DeBell. Yeah. Okay, all right. The things you learn. I told you this quiz was enlightening.
3: Yeah.
1: Yeah. Now, okay, now we've got the nose, or it's the Logies.
3: Oh, the nose.
1: The nose,
3: yeah,
1: nose.
3: Nose, yeah.
1: Which fictional character created by Edmund Rostand is famous for his extraordinarily large nose? Was it Cyrano de Bergerac, Baron de Montfaucon, or Armand Belscourt?
3: Oh, gee whiz, okay. I thought you were going in a slightly different direction there, but...
1: No, you were thinking of Pinocchio, weren't you?
3: Oh, son, you had a long, big nose, yeah.
1: Yeah. No, so was it Cyrano de Bergerac, Baron de Montfaucon... which I know I've butchered, or Armand Belscourt?
3: I'd go Armand.
1: It's not Armand, Kim.
3: Well, there we are. I'm giving it up for someone else this week.
1: Yeah. Now, we're getting close to winter. So.
3: Oh, yes. And I've just been sipping on a bit of port tonight, too, I have.
1: Have you? So we've got to coordinate this. How are we going to do this? Our people will talk to your people. And
3: we're still going to, still work on that, aren't we? So.
1: Yeah. No, we've got to make that happen. Yeah. All right, mate. See you, Kim.
3: Yeah. No worries, mate.
1: Okay,
3: see you,
1: buddy.
3: You.
1: Bye. 28 past 7. Greg, how are you?
5: Not bad.
1: Good. Now, which fictional character, Greg, created by Edmond Rostand, is famous for his extraordinarily large nose? Is it Cyrano de Bergerac or Baron de Montfaucon?
5: De De Bergerac.
1: De Bergerac. One from one. Do you want to stick with the nose nose, or would you like to go with it's the Logies?
5: Toss a coin here. I'll have a go at the Logies.
1: The Logies. Who won silver and gold Logies at the 2001 awards night for her role in All Saints? Was it A, Libby Tanner, B, Georgie Parker, or C, Judith McGrath?
5: Georgie Parker.
1: Two from two for Greg. Which Australian soap opera has won the most Logies overall? Is it A, Sons and Daughters, B, Neighbours, or C, Home and Away?
5: Could theoretically be any of them.
1: Yeah, could be any. You're right, it could be any of them. Yeah, you're absolutely right.
5: I'll go with Home and Away.
1: Home and Away is correct. You are three from three. We're having a big run tonight. Okay, in 1968, the host of Bandstand won the Gold Logie. Who was that?
5: Brian Henderson.
1: Four from four.
5: I grew up in Sydney with watching those sort of shows.
1: Yeah, no. Brian Henderson was a legend on Bandstand. Okay. Mm. Which Australian actor became the first non-Australian-born woman to win the Gold Logie? Was it A, Rowena Wallace, B, Rebecca Gilling, or C, Paula Duncan?
5: Oh, boy.
1: Again, could be any of those, couldn't it?
5: What are the options again?
1: A is Rowena Wallace, B is Rebecca Gilling, or C is Paula Duncan.
5: I didn't know any of them were Australian born.
1: Yeah.
5: So that probably means I was born in the UK.
1: I think all three of these women were born in the UK. Was Rowena Wallace born in the UK? Anyway, they were non-Australian born. Paula Duncan, where was she born? This is one of the gospel. I need to look it up. Anyway, give me an answer. Here, Greg?
5: I'll go with Rowena Wallace.
1: You'd be correct. Five from five. Right, five from five. You're still two off Jordan. Okay, which bird species is famous for having nostrils located at the tip of its beak? Is it A, the bin chicken, a.k.a. the sacred ibis, B, the kiwi, or C, the sword-billed hummingbird?
5: B
1: is correct. You are six from six. It's the kiwi. Here's that one. Okay. What's the medical term for the loss of the sense of smell? Okay. Is it A, hyperosmia, B, new mono-ultra microscopic silicovomeritis? That's the word I was talking about before. Or anosmia. A, B, or C?
5: I'll go with C, but I also wanted to say that when you said there was 25 letters in it.
1: Yeah.
5: The Colin McCulloch novel, Tim, in addition to having the S-H-I-T word in it,
1: it also had
5: a word that was at least about 25 letters.
1: Really? Good heavens. So one of the questions tonight was going to be the lake, Carabana. What lake? Oh, I've got to
5: think. Carabara Wirrakanna.
1: Carabara Wirrakanna. Wirrakanna, yeah. But I opted not to do that because I'd have to say it. And by the way, you're right, it is C. you're level with Jordan. Now, Greg, you can't knock off Jordan on his birthday. Oh, we might have to find a prize for both of you. Mind you...
5: Well, considering that I've probably guessed about the last three or four.
1: Okay, all right. So this is the last question. So don't go away, James, because I want to talk to you. And Chris is on York Peninsula as well. We'll see how we go. So this is for the win, Greg, and to sign off. But with your blessing, I'm going to make Jordan the winner anyway. Okay.
5: Yeah.
1: And because starting next week, we have a ongoing. We'll be more disciplined in the next week, in the future, because we have a specific problem.

0: prize for the quiz winner every night, starting on Monday, okay? All right. So what's the common name for the surgical procedure designed to reshape or repair the nose? Is it rhinoplasty, octoplasty, or elephantoplasty?
1: So, I can see why you made that one up, because rhino was an animal as well. It's rhinoplasty.
0: It is. You are the 8 from 8. You're the highest score, but we're going to make Jordan the winner because it's his birthday. So and Jordan may well be one of the first recipients of the new prize that starts from Monday. So, Greg, thank you. Oh, actually, I've got a bit of a problem here. And I'll talk to James next week. That's okay. Greg, because I need you to do the sign-off for me. You know the sign-off, don't you?
1: Okay, yeah. Okay.
0: Here we go. Now, I want this, you know, I want you to be in character here. Here we go.
1: Thanks for playing, Sal.

How old do you think I am? He said. I said, well, I didn't know. He said, I turned 65 about 11 months ago. I was sitting

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There wasn't anyone around except this old man and me. The guy who ran the bar was watching Ironsides on TV.

children and watermelon wine. 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Now it's old dogs and children and watermelon wine.

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1: Look, it just felt like the right time to play a classic song, Tom T. Hall, Old Dogs and Children and Watermelon Wine. What a great song. 21 to 8 on ABC Radio across South Australia through the Northern Territory and into Western New South Wales. 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My name is Spence Denny. This is the evening program. And we are on digital radio and on the ABC Listen app tonight because our analogue service has coverage of the AFL game between Hawthorn and St Kilda, a game that's being played at the Docklands Stadium in Melbourne. And at the moment, it's the Hawthorn team that is dominating. The Hawks, 4-26, lead St Kilda 2 behind by 24 points. We'll keep you up to date with the scores as the evening progresses. Deputy Mayor of the town of Walkerville, he texted last night as well, I think, and I think I've seen other messages from him. It's a good cause, though. So he's involved. He's going to get involved in an event which is happening this forthcoming Sunday. It's happening from 2 to 5 at the Gazer Sports and Community Club in Klemzig. And it's the Escape to Better Foundation, their upcoming Great Dunedoor Dash. It's a community fundraising event to help raise awareness around domestic violence and supporting early intervention initiatives. So that event is this forthcoming Sunday. It's from 2 to 5. And as I say, it's at the Gazer Sports and Community Club just in Klemzig. 19 to 8 is the time. 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
1: It took me by surprise. I thought, oh, did I press a button? After 8 o'clock, we're going to talk, the Chinese automotive manufacturing explosion that has really, really put a lot of pressure on the legacy brands, the Japanese brands like Mitsubishi and Nissan, just the sheer volume of cars that are coming out of China at the moment. The Beijing Motor Show was on a couple of weeks ago, and I saw some bits and pieces from there. And some of the cars that are coming out of there are quite extraordinary. There's a thing called the Zeekr. Oh, I don't know what the model is. There's a 007, which does 0 to 100 in under 3 seconds, which is just incredible. And there's also a version which has been linked to the equivalent of a Rolls-Royce, but it's under $100,000. And it is pure luxury, no other way of describing it. These cars are being made and distributed largely because of subsidies they're getting from the Chinese government. And it is putting a lot of pressure on those legacy brands. So I thought, look, that would be an interesting conversation to have. I don't know what the long-term future is, whether the Chinese government can continue to subsidise what they're making, whether they're sort of at a stage now where they are so successful because of the incentives they get, and what happens if they happen to drop off. We know we had a situation in Australia where car manufacturing was subsidised for quite some time by the Australian government. And then, of course, luxury car tax was introduced to prevent, well, to try and discourage particularly luxury European brands from coming into Australia. And it really wasn't that many years ago, maybe 10, 15 years ago, when every second car you saw on the road was a Ford or a Holden. And then, you know, Toyota and Mitsubishi and Subaru and that was starting to make an impression on the Australian car market. But now, boy, oh boy. The Chinese cars, the BYDs, the Zeekrs, the Geelys and things like that, that are just everywhere. And the MGs, mainly because they got a lot of features and they're cheap.

0: What's the long-term implication of that? That's a conversation we will have after 8 o'clock. In fact, James Ward, who we'll be speaking with after eight, has also just returned from Italy, where he was at the launch of the brand new electric Ferrari. It's called Luce or something like Luce. It's Ferrari's first EV. It was unveiled on Monday local time, Sunday our time, I think. And it prompted a flood of very unflattering memes, and it also put a dent in the company's share price. So the price of this thing, which is ridiculously fast, something like 1,000 horsepower from four electric motors, €550,000 is the price for one of these Ferraris. So we might talk about that as well. In the meantime, Steve's on the phone from Kangaroo Island. G'day, Steve.
1: G'day, Spence. How you going?
0: Going okay, thank you. Now, you texted me earlier about that Services Australia at Kingscote.
1: Yeah, there's an agency there. I heard on Nikolai's show this afternoon that the contract for the agency has ended, and it ends like tomorrow.
0: You're kidding.
1: And this service, I've used it myself, my partner's used it. They're just a lifesaver because they can just demystify any government, particularly when trying to deal with Centrelink. Instead of waiting an hour and a half on the phone for someone to talk to you or call you back, you could make appointments to go in and see this agency. And they were fantastic in there. They knew their stuff and they could cut right through and get the agency, the department, to sort out your issues and instead of trying to do it on the computer.
0: Yeah, well, good luck with that. I think we've all had experience with that, Steve. So what about the staff that are there now? They would be specialist staff who know the ins and outs of government services.
1: Yeah.
0: So
1: takes a long time to learn.
0: You've really got to know your stuff to be able to advise on it. So what does that mean for the staff that are there? Have they lost their jobs? And what's the story?
1: I can't speak on that particular fact, but I would assume so if the contract ends tomorrow. But how did this wouldn't be something that just came up today. It would have to the department would have had to have known that the agency contract was ending.
0: Yeah.
1: So why didn't they why haven't they had that all sorted before so that the service could actually continue?
0: Do you know if local council had any sort of input into this decision?
1: No, they wouldn't have had any.
0: No.
1: No, I wouldn't have thought so. But
0: Were they consulted about the prospect of it closing, I wonder?
1: I don't know that, but Michael, the mayor, Michael Pengelly, he was on the
0: drive program,
1: the afternoon show, drive. And he did say, you know, he sounded pretty upset about the fact it was closing, and they weren't really, you know, nothing they could do about it because they're and he'd been on to the local federal MP, but I'm just guess dumbfounded sometimes by government.
0: That is ridiculous, yeah. And so your local MP is Rebecca Sharkey, isn't it?
1: That's correct, yes. So whether Rebecca knew about it, but, you know, you'd want such a service like that, you'd want some continuity of service.
0: Of course.
1: You don't want to say, we're going through the contract, trying to renew it at the moment, and maybe 4 or 5 weeks' time we might be able to have somebody in there again, but you feel like you're living on a remote island and you're a second-class citizen.
0: I'm really, really sorry to hear that. There's not another office at Penisure or somewhere like that?
1: No. There's the only one on the island, yeah.
0: Good grief.
1: Yeah, good grief. And particularly with vulnerable people on the island, we're not all tech-savvy and I like to think I know what I'm doing on a computer, but until you get onto a government website, I don't know anything.
0: No, I'm with you. You know, we had to go through that whole process when my when my mother-in-law moved from New Zealand to Australia, and we were just been getting flicked from department to department on the phone for hours to try and work out what was going on with her pension from New Zealand, how it's calculated here that she might have some entitlements. It was a nightmare.
1: And when you ring these departments, and the very first spiel that you hear is, "We will not tolerate unruly behaviour."
0: I promise to behave. Now, please help me.
1: Yeah, right. You just know you're in trouble.
0: Oh, no. Yeah, imagine the feeling if you've been waiting on the phone for 2 hours and you spit the dummy over some ridiculous statement. And next thing you hear is, no!
1: and the staff that we dealt with at the centre here in Kingscote, they were just fantastic.
0: Yes, yeah, I bet they were.
1: The service they gave us was exemplary. And now it's going to close tomorrow.
0: Oh, I'm sorry to hear that.
1: Yeah, you can't afford to jump on the ferry and come over to the mainland.
0: And you're right. I mean, look, this is a naive question, but how reliable is your internet access on the island?
1: Oh, look, it's pretty good to pretty bad. And it often depends. The only link we've got to the mainland is a microwave link. It's been a bone of contention for a long time. Because we really should have optical fibre linked to the island, and even though there is an optical fibre linked to the island, but unfortunately the telcos find the deal to use it is just too expensive.
0: Oh, so there is actually an underwater cable, is there?
1: Yeah.
0: It's actually there.
1: Our company's got it there, but the telcos won't use it because the power company's sort of saying, well, you want to use our fibre, we're going to charge you a fortune.
0: Yeah.
1: And it's not possible. So we have a microwave link, and that's pretty hopeless when, particularly for it's affected by weather. If we have a full moon and a high tide and the breeze blowing from the north, then if you've got no internet, and that's what the whole island relies on. There's a few, Starlink. Some people use Starlink.
0: Yep.
1: But it's not good because it's such a popular place, KI, when during the holiday season, the more people you get on the island,
0: the more unreliable the internet access is, of course.
1: Absolutely.
0: And so now you'll have every client that has been going into that Services Australia place also simultaneously online.
1: Yep.
0: This does not bode well.
1: It does not go well.
0: No. Steve, I'm sorry to hear that, mate. And the fact also that, I mean, Kangaroo Island would have a slightly older population, older demographic, and so
1: that's
0: people who aren't as comfortable with doing stuff online.
1: Yeah, a struggle. Well, now they haven't got the support they really need when they need it most.
0: Yeah, absolutely. I'm sorry to hear that, mate. And it really does. Every time I hear about a service being lost from regional Australia, particularly regional South Australia,
1: yep.
0: I just lament that because it's just another nail. It's just another way that you're just, being disregarded, and I hate that. I really don't like it at all.
1: And everybody these days with the sort of technologies that are available, you really need the country people should have the same as what you've got in Adelaide. And you have an office in Adelaide they could go to probably in multiple different centres, but we've only got one here.
0: And now you've got none.
1: Now we've got none. That's right.
0: It reminds me of that song, five little ducks went out one day over the hill and far away. Mother duck said quack, quack, quack, and only four came back. You're down to the none came back category now.
1: The none came back. That's right.
0: See you, Steve. See you, mate.
1: Thanks for your interest.
0: Okay, mate. Bye-bye.
1: Bye-bye.

0: I'm trying to see which song gets the strongest reaction from Paul. I reckon the next one I play is going to get a pretty strong reaction. The Who, I love that song, The Pinball Wizard. It's a great song, isn't it? You know, that was from the rock opera Tommy. Did you see Tommy when it first came out, Paul?
1: No, I didn't.
0: Have you seen it at all?
1: Yes, but a long time ago.
0: Yeah, so, yeah, funny thing, because when I first saw it, I thought it was fantastic. I loved it. And then I saw it about 20 years later, and I thought, that's a pretty average movie. Maybe I just went in with high expectations, because I'm a huge fan of The Who and Elton John and all of that. And it was I thought at the time it was great, but when I saw it a second time, I thought, what did I see in the first time?
1: What was the gap between originally seeing it and then?
0: About 20 years.
1: Right.
0: Yeah. Mm. Yeah. So, no, it lost its appeal. Mm. But I reckon what I play next is definitely going to take you by surprise.
1: Okay.
0: It's 4 to 8.
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0: About 3 minutes away from the latest in ABC News, we'll talk about the Chinese car manufacturing Goliath that is going on at the moment. They're making a lot of cars in China. And from what I saw from the Beijing Motor Show, there's a whole lot of cars in China that simply haven't made it to Australia yet. So there's more to come. We'll talk about that after 8 o'clock. But this is Rob E.G.

0: Was I right?
1: I wasn't expecting 55 days at Peking.
0: No. I was confident that would be the case. We are not too far away from the latest in ABC News. After that, James Ward will talk about the Beijing Motor Show and the influx of Chinese-manufactured new cars. 8 o'clock.
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6: ABC News. Good evening. I'm Noni Edwards. The Australian Federal Police Commissioner says there should be consequences for anyone who leaked information about the arrest of Ben Robert Smith to the media. News crews were at Sydney Airport before the former soldier was arrested on war crimes charges last month. The leak has been referred to the National Anti-Corruption Commission. AFP Commissioner Chrissy Barrett says the leaking of operational details should be taken seriously.
7: I am not just disappointed the media outlet was there, but I am determined to find out how they knew of the arrest.
6: SA police say one of missing boy Gus Lamont's grandparents remains a suspect in the police investigation into his disappearance. Police returned to Oak Park Station this week for a renewed search, which has failed to uncover any new evidence. Gus's grandparents, Josie and Shannon Murray, have previously released a statement saying the family had cooperated fully with the investigation and want nothing more than to find Gus and reunite him with his mum and dad. Detective Superintendent Darren Filkey says forensic testing on items seized from the property in January also haven't provided any new lines of inquiry.
8: I can tell you that all of these items have been subjected to thorough forensic testing. No evidence has been located as a result of that testing.
6: A Melbourne woman who returned from a Syrian detention camp last year has faced court where she's accused of being a member of Islamic State. Here's investigative reporter Danny Tran.
9: Early this morning, detectives from the Joint Counter-Terrorism Team arrested Rayan El-Houli at her home in Broadmeadows in the city's north. The 34-year-old is accused of travelling to Syria between 2013 and 2014 to join the Islamic State before later being detained by Kurdish forces. Ms. El-Houli returned home in September and today appeared in the Melbourne Magistrates Court, where she's been charged with entering or remaining in a declared conflict zone and being a member of a terrorist organisation. She was remanded in custody ahead of a bail application next week.
6: The West Australian government will analyse the potential impact of a $2 billion lawsuit against the maker of the firefighting foam that's contaminated dozens of defence bases across Australia. The Commonwealth has today launched legal action against 3M Australia to recover the costs of investigating, managing and remediating contamination resulting from the PFAS chemicals contained in the foam. Premier Roger Cook says there may be implications for WA.
10: We need to look very carefully at the nature of this announcement and the legal action that sits behind it. Obviously, we will continue to understand what Western Australia's interests are in relation to that court action.
6: Prison officers have foiled a smuggling plot in far north Queensland. They downed a drone loaded with $1 million worth of contraband, as Chloe Shimicki reports.
11: Queensland Corrective Services say the drone was flying a package of illicit drugs, syringes and a mobile phone into the Townsville Correctional Complex when it was intercepted on the 17th of May. Queensland Police and QCS are investigating. Police are yet to make an arrest or lay charges, but urge anyone with information about the drone to come forward. A similar incident was reported at the same complex in 2022 when officers found a crashed drone carrying $250,000 worth of drugs. A man was charged in 2023 with four charges in relation to the incident.
6: The US and Iran have exchanged strikes in the Middle East, rattling a fragile ceasefire. US forces say they've launched defensive attacks against a military control station that was launching drones. In retaliation, Iran says it's targeted a US base in the region. It follows Iranian media earlier saying four vessels had tried to pass the Strait of Hormuz without permission, leading Iranian forces to fire warning shots. A fire at a girls' boarding school in Kenya has killed at least 15 students. The deadly overnight blaze swept through a dormitory located northwest of Nairobi in Kenya's Rift Valley. Dozens of other students have also been injured and remain in hospital. Kenya has a long history of school fires, with many set by students protesting harsh discipline and poor conditions. And US authorities have charged a Google engineer with breaking insider trading laws. They allege the man used Google's data to place lucrative bets on the prediction platform Polymarket. The Italian citizen is accused of making $1.8 million by betting on who would be the most searched for person on Google last year. Google says it constitutes a serious breach of its policies. You're up to date now with the latest from ABC News. There's more news at any time on ABC Listen.
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0: Viatech, someone says that Robbie G's 55 Days at Peking has officially done a head-in. It's not a song you hear very often, but it seemed like an appropriate song to play, given we're going to talk about this incredible surge in production of Chinese-manufactured cars. I was interested. I read and saw a lot of information from the recent Beijing Motor Show. And boy, there are a lot of cars being made in China at the moment, and a lot that haven't made it to the Australian market yet. And somehow what they're able to do is make these cars that are so feature-packed that they're almost irresistible, because the price is well shy of what you might find in, say, you know, a luxury European brand or some of the higher-end Japanese brands as well. So I know that the Chinese government is providing a lot of subsidies to Chinese car manufacturers. Maybe you've bought a Chinese electric car, and I'm sure you're very happy with it, because when you, I often get an Uber, and I normally opt for the electric version. Mind you, I got in an electric MG the other day, and it was very frugal. When I got in the car, we went 11 kilometres. It had 42% battery. I looked at, you know, what was left on the battery, and when we got to the destination, it was only 40. So it only lost 2% of its battery charge in about 15 kilometres, something like that. And I thought, well, you know, you'll get a fair bit out of that. But it wasn't the most comfortable ride I've ever experienced. But it's cheap. How easy is it to service? Is there a service network for them? What's the future for Chinese manufacturing? James Ward is content director at drive.com.au, who, by the way, has just come back from Italy, where he attended the launch of Ferrari's foray into the electric market, which has not gone well. Hello, James.
12: Good evening. How are you?
0: Good. You want to start by talking about the Ferrari? How's it pronounced? Is it the Luce?
12: Luce. So this was obviously the first ever fully electric Ferrari. It's not Ferrari's first foray into hybrid, though, so into electrification, because they've had, obviously, Formula One since 2009.
0: Yep.
12: In 2013, I think, the LaFerrari supercar was a hybrid with a KERS system. From 2019, the SF90 was a proper plug-in hybrid. The 296 is a six-cylinder hybrid. The new 849 Testarossa is a hybrid. The F80 supercar is a hybrid. And then this thing is fully electric. And
0: yes.
12: Here we go. So basically, this is designed to be a Ferrari to be sold alongside other Ferraris. So it doesn't replace anything. It is not a thing saying we're only going to go this direction. It is basically an option for a market that they currently don't have an answer for. And I met with Benedetto, the CEO at the Grand Prix, and he made the point that if somebody in a market wants an electric car, Ferrari currently doesn't have the answer for them. And you've got some markets around the world where you need to have a zero emissions vehicle to get into certain parts of cities and things like that. And given that they're doing all of this work in electrification, they thought, okay, well, let's try and control this technology and see what we can do, because Ferrari do everything in-house. So the batteries, the motors, everything is done by Ferrari and Maranello. But this car has come out, and it's, you know, in The Simpsons where Homer makes his own car and they pull the thing off and everybody sort of goes, it was a little bit like that because it is it's a highly aerodynamic four-door sedan. And if you want to be the most aerodynamic vehicle, you have to have the profile that is a cross-section of a wing. That is how aerodynamics works. It's why a Tesla Model Y looks like every other Chinese car, looks like everything is supposed to be swoopy and aerodynamic. And so the profile of the Luce is exactly that. They've gone to town. There's no ridges or sharp edges from the tip of the nose all the way across the roofline to the tail. The bodywork that you see on it, though, is essentially a giant aerodynamic aid to give the car downforce, because obviously being a Ferrari, it's powerful, it's fast. So you have to have, you can't just cut through the air like the most efficient thing ever. You have to have some downforce. And that's what it is. So and I'm trying to be nice here, right? Like it is an exercise in engineering to the nth degree. It is an aerodynamics masterclass. It is engineering. It's wild. It's got 12 electric motors. You can control each wheel, steering, suspension, and power individually. It's pretty crazy. The interior, it looks amazing. It's super modern. It looks like basically the screens and things feel like an Apple product because the designers were the guys who worked at Apple, who did the iPhone and the iPad and things like that. They formed their own design consultancy, and Ferrari basically said, you go and do this and then talk to us. They wanted something completely different, and they've got something completely different. So, yeah, if you're listening and haven't seen it, everybody in the world is talking about this thing, the Ferrari Luce. Let us know what you think, because some people are like, no, I'm into it. I love it. There's been some people today that have gone and photoshopped it into what it could be, and there's some really good stuff out there. Just a little bit longer and a little bit lower, it could have been stunning. But, yeah, what it is interesting, and you can check out. I've got a story and a video and all sorts of things on the drive.com.au website, but very keen to hear what people think.
0: Yeah, so they had the Pope at the launch.
12: Actually, what was funny, I saw that today. So we came in the day before and went for a drive around, and we went to a place called Rocco di Papa, which is, I think, the Rock of the Pope. And basically on the way up there is the Pope's summer palace where he goes and, you know, sits by the lake in summer. So we drove past that, and then I see that the Pope's popped out to see a nice white one with John Elkann, the chairman of Ferrari. So, look, it is... Italy. It's very wild, but I tell you what, globally, there are people who are not happy about this. Yeah. And
0: well, the company's share price took a hit.
12: It did. And again, when you look at anything in a micro, you can see this graph go all the way up and then just plummet down. It looks terrible. When you scale out a bit, the brand's actually had a pretty bad year. So there's been a number of drops. This is by no means the worst one. But look, they will recover. It's Ferrari after all, because when these things get out and on the road, and that one with the Pope, the photos, I hadn't seen one outside. So where we were was a studio, and we saw it under lights and smoke, which is always a bit of a giveaway when they're like, I don't know how this is going to go. But yeah, an interesting thing.
0: Yeah. Interesting, good word, and you'd have to have a lot of money. It's €550,000.
12: Yeah, it's going to be $1 million. And this is a really good point. You look at a Rolls Royce and you go, yeah, $1 million. Hmm. You look at the new Dodici Cilindri 12-cylinder Ferrari that they have, is in market at the moment. You look at that and you go, wow, that's $1 million. You look at this and you're like, I don't know. I don't think it's $1 million.
0: It's a glorified Tesla. That's what it looks like, really. I mean, aerodynamically, it does look great. I don't like that sort of that sweeping back area in front of the rear wheel because it makes it look bent. It's a funny looking thing.
12: Yeah. And this is where you are designing for aerodynamics before beauty is basically, and they said as much, right? They actually said this is the brief we were given to make this aerodynamics first.
0: Yeah. All right. Okay, James. Now, the other thing that happened a couple of weeks ago was the Beijing Motor Show, which for me highlighted the extraordinary number of Chinese-built vehicles that haven't even hit the Australian market yet, and already we are inundated.
12: Yes, and this is the thing. So over the last 5 years, we've had, I think, 12 new brands come to market, which is staggering. And you've got some that are part of big groups. There's more brands coming this year. So the market in China is insane in even what we see of it is only a fraction. So when the team went to Beijing, there was some staggering amount of new vehicles on the floor. So many of them were global releases, but so many of those are cars that we will never see here. And I think what has been really interesting is how quickly the Australian public have kind of gone, I don't care what the badge is, I don't care where it comes from, I want these things, I want it for this price, and that one looks okay. And yeah, we are lapping up these Chinese cars. And last month, BYD was second only to Toyota, which is insane. Mm. The highest watermark ever by a Chinese brand.
0: Yeah. Hey, our lines are open. Have you bought a Chinese electric vehicle? I'd love to hear from you what your experience has been. 1-300-222-891. Via text, someone says they just bought the Jaecoo J5 EV and
12: yes,
0: love
12: it. Yes, the Range Rover, we call that.
0: Yeah.
12: If you see one of these from a distance, it looks like a Range Rover Velar.
0: Yeah. Well, see, that's what the Chinese are notorious for, is that reverse engineering.
12: Yeah, and look, do you know what, though? It's not it's enough different to not be a Range Rover. But I tell you what, if you're going to copy something, copying a Range Rover is a pretty good place to start. Velar's a beautiful car.
0: Yeah.
12: So this thing looks pretty good. And you think, why wouldn't you make it kind of nice looking? Because people are going bananas for these things.
0: Yeah.
12: Because that car's like $40,000-something.
0: Yeah, and you know, you can't actually, it's hard to find a Toyota for around that mark, even a hybrid, yeah.
12: Yeah, it's and this is the thing, right? So we're actually filming a TV show about this next week, which will go to air in June. So looking at all the options that you've got now and sort of asking the question, is it time to switch? And it's really quite interesting, even going through the numbers in the pre-planning. You can basically walk into a car dealer. You can choose a hybrid, like a Toyota, so you don't need a plug. It's just got a smaller battery and electric motor. You can choose a plug-in hybrid, so you get a bit of both. You've got about 100 Ks of electric driving plus a petrol engine. Or you can choose a full electric in all roughly the same size with roughly the same spec for basically the same money. Mm. You don't have – money is not the barrier now. It is your decision as to whether you want this and this can work for you.
0: Okay. So the points that come out of that, though, you end up with what seems like a pretty high-spec, reasonably priced car that you're not going to have to put a lot of fuel into, that you're going to get away with. Running costs are going to be a lot lower than a traditional internal combustion engine. The questions here are – the servicing network and parts availability and secondhand value. Let's address all of those three if we can.
12: Yeah, so let's look at the first ones, the parts availability and the service side of things, because they tend to go together. What we have seen is you've got brands. So if we take Chery, for example, you've got Chery as a brand. They have their sub-brand Omoda Jaecoo. They're about to launch another sub-brand called Lepas and iCar and J-Tour. So you've got all these things under the one banner. But underneath, they share very, very similar components. It's like Volkswagen Group, where the engine of a Golf is the same as in an Audi and various things like that. The idea, though, that you could own that Jaecoo and take it to a Chery dealer to get it serviced, which would make sense because it's the same car in many ways. It's got a lot of the same components. But they're not doing that. They're not communicating that. And so what they could do is basically triple their footprint to offer that consumer peace of mind. Chery as a brand, though, like GWM and sort of a bit later now BYD, they are investing in dealers. We know Chery have a parts supply warehouse in Melbourne. So if you need a part, they can pick and pack and get it to your dealer pretty quickly. So you've got some of these brands who are thinking, no, let's go infrastructure first. Let's put in the parts and the service network. But then you've got others that don't. And this is the thing. You've got, and look, XPeng have recently changed. They were brought over here by an independent distributor. They didn't really have any dealers. They didn't really have a huge amount of backup, and it hasn't gone well. Now, XPeng from China, the factory, have taken over, and they've promised to sort of roll out a dealer site and all that kind of stuff. But you think about it, how expensive a dealer is to put in, even if you're doing it in an existing franchise, you've still got to brand it and all that sort of stuff. That's expensive. Mm-hmm. You've got to get all those parts and warehouse them and have the logistics management in place to do that. So it makes sense to partner with someone. But all of that needs to be set up. And at the moment, we know a lot of these brands are basically doing whatever they can to shift cars. So they're moving cars out the door, but they're not doing the backup. And we spoke about this before. Mazda, as a brand, have figured this out so well. Mazda is the third top-selling brand in Australia. And, well, they weren't last month, but they generally are. And they don't have the newest technology. They don't have the cheapest cars. They don't have the most efficient cars. They have a terrific ownership experience. And people just go, that was great. I'm going to buy another one. So the idea that you can win over your customers by playing the long game is a much, much smarter approach than just thinking, great, we can shift dozens of you know, $20,000 hatchbacks out the door, but not support them. You're basically burning all of that equity in the customer relationship that you've gone so hard to win in the first place.
0: Okay. So we'll get to secondhand value and also the effect on the secondhand value of legacy brands as well shortly. But I might take a quick call from Sandy, because you've got an MG, haven't you, Sandy?
13: Yeah, I have, Spence. The reason I bought it was because I've done about 450 kilometres in about the 3 or 4 months I've had it. I bought something fit for purpose. And why would I spend an extra $10,000-$15,000 on a Mazda or a Subaru? I just don't need it. I just need a car that gets a wheelchair into the back. It gets me to the shops. The furthest I go is Victor Harbour twice a year to see my daughter. And I don't need a car that's going to cost me another $15,000 to do that.
0: Yeah.
12: It makes good sense.
0: Yeah, and I guess the point there, Sandy, is that you could affect. I mean, I think you'd probably agree with me. The MG, you wouldn't describe it as the most sturdy finished car. Right. Is that a fair call?
13: No. Well, we had a Subaru beforehand. I traded that in, and the Subaru was great, but the horn went on it, and it was going to cost me $1,800 just to fix the horn.
0: Wow.
13: And the car was 9.5 years old, and I was just going to end up spending more and more money on it to fix a 10-year-old car.
0: Okay.
13: And so, yep, sorry, go on.
12: No, you go on, Sandy.
13: Oh, it's just that, like I said, I don't go very far, and I don't drive at high speed. And you're right, Spence, it's not the strongest car, and you sort of want. Once you've had it for a week and you go, oh, did I make a mistake? But, you know, I'm just used to it. You know, it'd be lucky if I do 100 kilometres an hour twice a year.
0: Okay.
12: No, look, it's a good point. We see a lot of people who, like yourself, Sandy, go, you know what, I need a car that is just, it's got a long warranty. It's basically going to cost you nothing to own that car. But the thing about, and we'll talk about resale in a bit, the idea that you're buying a car that is very affordable to begin with, it's never going to be worth nothing. So it may lose five, you know, let's say you paid $25,000 for it. In a few years' time, it might be worth maybe $20,000. So it's a percentage drop. It doesn't sound great. But in just pure dollar value, it's not that much, especially if you have it for 7 years without it being a problem. And this is where a lot of these affordable cars are coming in. Because if you think, if you come out of a 10-year-old or a 15-year-old car, you jump into something new like the MG, you've got automatic braking, you've got Bluetooth and Apple CarPlay, you've got probably blind spot detection. It's like the Starship Enterprise compared to cars of you know, 10, 15 years ago. This is where people are saying, they're going, it's really affordable. Why would I spend money on a car without a warranty with a questionable history?
0: Yeah, fair enough. James Ward is with us, content director at drive.com.au. 8:23 is the time. Listen to ABC Radio across South Australia, the Northern Territory, and in Western New South Wales. Dave's on the phone from McGill. G'day, Dave.
14: Hi, how are you, Spence?
0: Good, thank
14: you. And a great motor genius as he is. Listen, may I say, I used to always... Sorry, are you laughing or mocking me?
12: No, just laughing.
14: fair call. Listen, I used to always buy Holdens. My first car was an FJ, which I still had it, and Fords. But the thing is, we're in a situation where we have no limited choice. But the thing is, I've chosen, because of my income, I bought a Haval Jolyane, and I'm quite happy with it. I got a funny feeling. My brother's got a Honda CRV. It's a 1500 turbocharged. It feels like they've copied it, but done much better. I hate to say this phrase to their Japanese friends, but what I'm worried about

0: when I, because I'm a tradie, I speak to some crash repairers, it's the spare parts for certain cars when they get 2, 3, and 4 years old. Are the spare parts going to come along? And when you insure your car, they say, do you want to have an insurance on your car and do you want a loan car? Well, do you have to wait 3 months and try and find an insurance company that's going to give you a 3 months loan car? There's confusion here.
1: Yeah. No, that's Dave, thank you. Can I get you to take Dave's point up there, James, particularly on when the cars are a few years old and the availability of spare parts?
2: Yeah, and this is the thing. So if you've got a big brand, and we look, the Japanese brands are probably the one to look at here because they get their back catalogue. And a lot of these cars are in market for a very, very long time. And this is kind of where we've got the changeover in worlds. Where we have been up until very recently is a car would have roughly a 7 to 8 year lifespan. It might have 4 years, get a facelift, and then run for another 3 to 4 years before a whole new model comes out. What that means is there's a whole lot of components that can be built and kept on shelves and distributed around the world to support that car in a reasonably predictable and reasonably long tenure. Now we're seeing cars that are changing every other year, and you've got a new version. All of that stuff makes it really hard for parts suppliers to keep on the shelf because you've got so many different variations. Now, the benefit we have is the brands that are here for the long run, like we said before, and I've spoken about Chery because I have spoken to them about this specific issue. They are looking at investing in warehousing, but we do know that there are certain cars that sort of weren't in market for very long, so it wasn't worth somebody investing into all of that infrastructure and inventory. They are a bit harder to get parts from because they basically have to go back to China. But then back in China, they've moved on. They've created a new factory where the old one was, and getting those parts is not always as easy as you'd think, purely because of the speed of that business.
1: Wow. Can we talk about the recognised brands that are under the most pressure at the moment as a result of all these Chinese cars? Now, we had a brief conversation today. I mentioned Honda to you, and I don't know what Honda sales figures are like now, but you suggested to me that the Japanese models that are under most pressure are Nissan and Mitsubishi.
2: Yeah, like talking about Honda, Honda is basically having a bit of a renaissance. They went through a few doldrums there for a few years. The product wasn't sort of really exciting and they kind of lost their way a bit. But now they've gone, okay, we are focusing on the product. We're reinvesting. You've got the new Prelude has launched this month. So you've got a hybrid sports coupe that looks really cool. You've got the Super One electric car, which is this awesome looking little sort of retro Honda City style thing that's fully electric. So they're really pushing an updated product line. But the other two, Nissan and Mitsubishi, they've just fallen a little bit behind. And the cars they have now are good cars. Take the Mitsubishi Outlander, for example. It is one of the older plug-in hybrids, but it is still a really, really good car. You get about 80 kilometres worth of electric driving. It's got the petrol engine to back it up. You can get them in 7 seats. They look good. But at the moment, they're desperately trying to shift them. You can get an amazing deal, like it's between $10,000 and $15,000 off retail at the moment because they're just not moving. People are buying BYDs instead. And you look at their Nissan, who, again, Qashqai and X-Trail, they're really, really good cars. But when was the last time you saw a Pathfinder on the road? And then you look at the electric car, the Ariya, I've never seen one on the road. And you just get the feeling that these two brands are really sort of falling behind and their once loyal buyers are going, well, I can get a BYD Shark, so why would I buy a Nissan Navara? Even though Navara and Triton have recently been updated, they're still not there where the faster movers are. And I think their old game of being the affordable brand, the Mitsubishi Triton used to be the cheaper ute. It was a good cheaper ute you could buy. Mm. Now you can go and get a GWM or you can go and get a Shark for less money that has got more stuff. And you think, well, why wouldn't I?
1: What about European luxury brands? Are they under more pressure as well?
2: Yeah, look. Absolutely. And this is the saddest one because I'm a Peugeot fan from way back and I own a Peugeot now. I've owned plenty of Peugeots. The Peugeot clock is ticking. It's got to be ticking because we saw 2 years ago Citroën left our market. Peugeot are not selling a huge volume of cars. But then you look around the European brands. Alfa Romeo, you know, are such a beautiful storied brand. They have some beautiful looking cars that are just not selling. Fiat, they're not moving cars. You've got

0: Even at the higher end, Maserati, they're not really moving cars. You've got then the American brands like Jeep, they're not selling cars. So all of these legacy brands that used to have such iconic and sort of emotional connections to buyers, kind of that emotional connection doesn't connect to people's wallets, it seems. And people are saying, I don't need a car that I love. I need a car that does everything for a price. And it's a little bit sad to see that happening, to be honest, but in a way, those brands haven't really kept up as fast as they can, and certainly not with value. That's the thing.
1: Yeah. Now, someone is asking about the Zeekr 009, which has been compared to the Rolls-Royce Cullinan, but sells in Australia for under $100,000.
0: Oh no, so the one that they're talking about, the 009 is the electric minivan that they have here. And look, honestly, that is pretty cool. It's a bit over 100 grand. It is a really cool thing. But the 008, I think it is the one that is this thing out of we saw in China. I think it's four motors. It's got like 1,000 kilowatts. It's this ultra luxury kind of bananas SUV thing that does look like the Chinese Rolls-Royce. And I think it is coming to Australia. So we're getting the days where it used to be that the cars that came from China were cheap and cheerful, and you sort of forgot about them pretty quickly. Yes, that has gone by the wayside. And we saw that with Japan, we saw that with Korea, and now China has just moved faster than everybody. We are starting to get some really impressive, really high-tech, genuine luxury vehicles coming through at what you could kind of say are ridiculous prices. You get so much car for your money.
1: Yeah. How long-term sustainable is the manufacturing of cars in China if the government decides to lift or stop subsidies that manufacturers are getting at the moment?
0: Yeah, well, and you've made a really, really good point. Like we talk about it in Australia, where we're Ford and Holden, we're getting government subsidies to continue, and the government said we're not going to be paying this anymore because you're all buying, Hiluxes and CX-5s. And the Australian car industry couldn't sustain itself without government investment. This is the same around the world, including in China. And the Chinese government has put a heap of money into these car brands, investing into them so that they could invest into new energy designs and engineering. And so now China is the world's foremost electric vehicle or electrified vehicle development country, whether it's full cars or batteries or whatever. Will the Chinese government continue this investment into those brands, or will it make them kind of stand on their own 2 feet? I don't know. But when the money stops from mum and dad, I dare say the prices might start to go up. And we've had a taste of affordable cars here now, so I don't know how that's going to go down. What is not sustainable, though, is the sheer volume of brands we have in Australia. Sending more brands here does not sell more cars. Our market's capped at 1.2 million. We'll never be a 2 million market in the next few years anyway. So going from 60 to 65 to 70 to 75 brands, you don't get more volume. You just get more dilution here. And I dare say we're going to push some of those European brands out the bottom, which would be sad. And we may see some consolidation with the Chinese brands because we don't need this many that are not that different.
1: Now, via text, someone says that Geely stock 98% of their entire parts catalogue in Australia. Parts are more available than the old brands. Goes on to say, unfortunately, Nissan and Mitsubishi and others were too slow in listening to what the market wanted, so they are now suffering.
0: And look, the interesting thing is, take Nissan, for example. They were one of the early brands with an electric car, with the Leaf.
1: The Leaf.
0: And they had two generations of Nissan Leaf here. And what happened is basically they didn't reinvest into the business. The Japanese brands didn't have the money to pour in on R&D. Like we saw, brands like Mercedes-Benz in Europe do, BMW did a lot, but all of the Chinese brands did. And so did the Korean brands. They reinvested into the technology. So now the Japanese brands are having to play catch up really quickly. And we spoke about this earlier today. Mazda, for example, have partnered with Changan, which is another big Chinese manufacturer, to produce their electric cars. So the Mazda 6e and the CX-6e that are launching in Australia later this year are partnership cars with Changan out of China, because I spoke to him at the Tokyo Motor Show. The Mazda chairman said, if you can't beat them, join them. And we do good design and good driving dynamics in Japan, but they do amazing electrification technology out of China. So why not partner? And to be honest, that's a great way to take a giant leap into the now when you were sort of lagging behind.
1: Yeah, and I guess you've then got a dealer network behind you, an established one.
0: Exactly. I dare say that CX-6E is going to do quite well because there'll be plenty of people with CX-5s going, I really would like an electric car. What do we have, Mazda? Oh, look, there we go. Ready to go. I don't need to change my dealer. I don't need to change anything. I'll just go and get an electric version of my CX-5. So that CX-6E, which we did see, there's a video on drive.com.au. It's a good car. That will be a very interesting one to watch on the sales race.
1: Yeah. Hey, James, thank you, my friend. Always an interesting conversation. Thank you.
0: Yeah, always a pleasure. Talk soon.
1: Take care, mate. James Ward, who is content director at drive.com.au, 25 to 9. 891 ABC Adelaide, South Australia, Broken Hill, and right through the Northern Territory and into Western New South Wales via the ABC Listen app and digital radio and Channel 25 on your television. I better quickly check on the score in the football, the game between Hawthorn and St Kilda, which is being played at the Docklands Stadium. And Hawthorn looking very comfortable. About 60 minutes to go in the third quarter. And Hawthorn doing it easily at the moment. They lead by 44 points over St Kilda. The actual score is Hawthorn 9-7, 61. Lead St Kilda 2-5, 17. Wow. Oh, got to be happy with this.

0: What a fantastic piece of music, the Love Unlimited Orchestra. That is Love's theme. 21 to 9 is the time. Listen to 891 ABC Adelaide, South Australia and Broken Hill. Just briefly, some weather details, and there might be some fog around tomorrow in various parts of the state. There might be some fairly heavy rain about southern coasts, and temperatures are forecast to be around sort of near average. In Adelaide tomorrow, showers increasing and around about 19 degrees. And for Adelaide over the next week, it looks like there are showers forecast right through until Thursday of next week. So over the weekend, maybe 10 mil on Saturday, not quite so much on Sunday. But then next week, 15 mil on Monday, 20 mil on Tuesday, and another 20 mil on both Wednesday and Thursday. That's combined, so 9 mil on Wednesday and 10 mil on Thursday. So a wet week forecast for Adelaide. Around the state elsewhere, in the Barossa, 18, a shower or two. Showers for the lower part of the Fluria, around about 19. On York Peninsula, showers and 19. Kangaroo Island, 19 for Kingscote and 16 for Pundana, with showers forecast right across Kangaroo Island tomorrow. Showers increasing for the lower southeast, 16 for Mount Gambier, 16 for Narracourt. In the upper southeast, showers increasing also. Bordertown, 18 for you. Through the Murray Lands, around about 19 degrees, cloudy. In the Riverland, partly cloudy, around about 19, 20 through the mid-north. High teens for you, and showers forecast for most areas. In the Flinders, Hawker for you, a partly cloudy day, 17, and 21 for Port Augusta. Whyalla, 21 is the maximum for you. What haven't I done? Where have I missed? I don't seem to have the Northern Ag and all of that. So, oh, there we are. Here we are. That's where I've missed. Oh, there we go. Lower part of Eyre Peninsula. Showers forecast and around 19 degrees. On the west coast, 21 right across and showers forecast. In the northwest, pastoral. So mostly clear and temperatures in the low 20s. And in the northeast, pastoral, this is good news if you're in the vicinity of Farina or through there, because it looks like it's partly cloudy, and a maximum around about 22 degrees. On that subject, Narelle's dad's on the phone. Hello, Peter Graham. How are you, mate?
1: G'day, Spence. Now, very well, thank you.
0: Good. Now, you're in Lyndhurst tonight.
1: Yep, we're at Lyndhurst, waiting to head off to Farina in the morning.
0: So you're going there tomorrow. What was the drive like? I'm hearing it's particularly green.
1: It is very, very green. It's actually amazing. Not that I've been up here a lot, but the locals are certainly telling us they've never seen it so green. Many years ago, I worked in the far north, and I don't think I've ever seen it so green.
0: Yeah.
1: And between Hawker and Lyndhurst, there's still quite a bit of water laying around. And we're at Lyndhurst tonight. I reckon there's about a dozen truckies that are holed up at the start of the Strzelecki track, who the roads that close in quite a few sections. So the Lyndhurst Hotel, quite popular
0: They're
1: tonight.
0: They're doing okay at the pub there, aren't they?
1: Certainly are.
0: Yeah. And fuel, okay? Last time I was at Lyndhurst, there wasn't any diesel. Was there okay getting fuel in Lyndhurst?
1: I don't think there's any problems in that respect. We topped up at Hawker, but I think there's plenty of fuel here by the looks of things.
0: Okay, all right. And so you've not been to Farina before?
1: No, we haven't, and looking very much forward to it. Particularly even on the drive up here to see a lot of the ruins that you drive past, and you just think about, the history that would relate to those old buildings.
0: Yeah, yeah. And so you would have gone, did you go through Copley today?
1: Yes, we did.
0: Yeah, yeah.
1: Stopped at the bakery, as a matter of fact.
0: Not bad bakery, is it?
1: It's quite good.
0: Yeah, it's okay. Well, you'll have to spend some money at the bakery tomorrow. It's amazing. I know we're about to speak with John, who is a former deputy commissioner and part of the Farina Restoration Group, who's coordinating a really special event for tomorrow. So, are you going to stop in Farina? Are you camping, or what? Where are you staying at Lyndhurst?
1: No, we'll attend the ceremony tomorrow, which is around about 10:30. John can fill you in on that. Yeah. And then we're thinking about having a look at Marie, actually, but we'll come back and spend tomorrow night at Lyndhurst and then head home.
0: Okay. Now, you've got to go up to Marie. And surely while you're in the area, Peter, you might be able to get a flight out of Marie and go over Lake Eyre.
1: Very, very, very attractive thought.
0: Yeah. But one you're discounting, I can tell.
1: No, you never know what will happen.
0: Okay. You know what? I would take advantage of the opportunity because you don't get that chance very often. And I don't think you'll ever see the country like that again. So
1: no, sounds like a plan.
0: Yeah, it sounds like a plan to me. Yeah. Yeah, you can spend Narelle's inheritance, no problems. I give you permission.
1: I've got to convince her mother as well that okay. It's a good idea.
0: Yeah, well, you know, anyone who can make a potato cake like that is going to be courageous enough to get in a plane.
1: Spence, I've got to tell you now that if I'd known that potato cake was leaving the house, you would never have seen it.
0: Have you heard the song?
1: I have, and so has Denise, and she thinks it's absolutely fantastic.
0: It's brilliant, isn't it? Thank you, mate.
1: Take care.
0: John's with you there at the moment, isn't he?
1: Yeah, John, I'll hand the phone over and he can fill you in on the details.
0: Brilliant. Thank you so much indeed. 8:45 is the time. You listen to ABC Radio across South Australia, into Northern Territory and in Western New South Wales. We are speaking with John White now, who is coordinating a really special event tomorrow in Farina. In fact, when we spoke with Taddy McLean earlier before, He mentioned this event and a lot of ex-police officers making their way for Arena, part of the restoration group for John White. The unveiling of what?
2: Well, good evening, Spence. It's a memorial for a trooper who was tragically accidentally killed here at Farina in 1884. It's quite a sad, tragic story where in those days the police had just been issued with a new revolver, which with the mountable barrel and stock, and they had to go and have practice both on foot and mounted on the horse. And they went out about a kilometre out from Farina as part of the regular practice. And there was three troopers, and one was on a horse. He went to fire at the target practice, and another one was standing nearby. And as he went to fire, the horse reared, and the gun accidentally discharged and shot the trooper in the neck.
0: Good heavens.
2: So at the time, a doctor came down from Maree on a tricycle, some 85 kilometres.
0: What?
2: And attended to the trooper, and really it was very much more of a hopeless case then. But what they did, Port Augusta sent up a stripped-down steam train from Corn and that travelled overnight to Farina, and then collected and travelled 327 miles down to Port Augusta to the hospital. And shortly after the troop arrived at the hospital, he died of his wounds.
0: Oh, good grief.
2: And he was only 34 years of age and just one of those freakish accidents. But over the time through the Police Historical Society, we do a number of monuments in honour of those troopers who gave their lives in the line of duty over the years. And it's quite a unique memorial which we're unveiling tomorrow. It's a full-size silhouette of a mounted trooper dressed in the representing the uniform of the day which he'd have been wearing.
0: I happened to see on the Farina Restoration Group Facebook page work going on, sort of the mounting of this silhouette, and it's covered up, so I haven't seen it. But being all volunteers, members of the Police Historical Society, who've gone up to do this, which is an incredible tribute, isn't it?
2: Yes, it is. And look, the Farina Restoration Group have really been fantastic. They're a wonderful bunch of people, and they've done a lot of restoration of the second police station where this trooper was based at the time. And so we're unveiling the memorial just by the police station within the ruins of Farina. And said the volunteers, they've done an excellent job. And we're also doing it, of course, in partnership with the South Australian Police. And it's a fitting memorial for a very tragic circumstance that occurred at the time.
0: Ah, that's brilliant. How many police were stationed at Farina when it was at its peak?
2: 3 to 4. It varied from time to time because they were very... In those days, the policing and working conditions were very harsh, very demanding. Sometimes they faced some very insurmountable sort of challenges. So it varied from time to time because Farina was the railhead for the Great Northern Railway in 1882, before it then moved on to Maree, which in those days, of course, was known to Hergett Springs.
0: Yeah.
2: And there was well over 300 people living in Farina at the time. And so it varied from time to time that there'd be between one, two or three troopers there. And, of course, they just didn't police Farina. They were responsible for a whole range of areas right up at time to as far as in the Minka. And Well, that was all done on horseback and camels. But police used camels back in those days for transport as well.
0: Yeah, that's quite a hike. I can't, and maybe this is naive, John, but I can't see crime being a big issue in that area in that period. What sort of issues were they? Would money drunkenness, or what were they dealing with?
2: Well, all sorts of things. There was stealing of cattle. There was people going through who were wanted. There was an absolutely fascinating story from Farina where a person was wanted on a warrant, and this particular offender left Farina and was known to be at Birdsville. So the troopers on the horseback rode, and this took them several weeks to get there. On the way up, there was a drought. The police horse died. They had to walk the rest of the way into Birdsville. It being a drought, they then couldn't get a horse to get back, so they had to wait there for a month. They then managed to get a camel, and the trooper then handcuffed the. They found the offender, handcuffed him to each of the hands, and one trooper that is on each side, and then walked the prisoner back to Farina to eventually go to Adelaide and face the Australian court. So just some fascinating stories that. They were away for several months just to apprehend the offender, but there was stealing, there was people going missing, and a whole range of those things in those early days.
0: They walked with a handcuffed prisoner from Birdsville back to Farina?
2: Yes, yeah, with a camel to carry them. Yeah, I mean, there's some absolutely incredible stories in the early days of policing in South Australia. There's many untold stories. They were part of the initial fabric of government services in these remote area country areas, and they were really worked in isolated conditions. You think back in those days, there was no radios, there was no roads, there was no motor vehicles, there was no immediate backup. So if you needed some help, you might have to wait days or even weeks before somebody would come along to be able to help you.
0: Good heavens. How many people are you anticipating are going to be at the unveiling of this memorial tomorrow, John?
2: Well, we were anticipating there could be up to well over 100, 200 people, because the fascinating thing at Farina is every day there's over 60 caravanners travelling through the area visit Farina. So we know there's a number of people staying at the caravan park. We have quite a number of people from the Police Historical Society, other historians up here, and from SAPOL. So we're expecting a crowd of at least probably 100, 150 people, which is amazing.
0: Brilliant.
2: Considering we're 650 kilometres north of Adelaide at the moment.
0: Yeah. And look, I think the weather's going to be kind as well.
2: It is.
0: I think you'll be okay.
2: We've been very lucky. The last couple of days they've had rain here, but today and tomorrow it's fine, and it's all drying out. And apart from the flies, which will want to join us on the day, but there's going to be a great memorial service.
0: I'm so pleased. John, that is lovely. So where's home for you, John?
2: I'm in Adelaide.
0: Okay. Because when I spoke to Taddy before, he was in Hawker, and he met a couple. No, he was in Craddock last night. He met a couple who were driving from Bordertown.
2: Yes,
0: to attend the event.
2: Could I say, I'm up here at Farina.
0: Yeah.
2: We've been up today preparing for the memorial service tomorrow. But we're from Adelaide, where a lot of us are up here. We made the trip up here to come along and just to pay our respects to a very tragic set of circumstances.
0: Yeah. Well, you've got to get there early to make sure there's enough stuff in the bakery.
2: certainly one of my retired colleagues who's looking across the table at the moment.
0: Yeah, yeah.
2: He will certainly help us. We tested the bakery today, and let me tell you,
0: all good.
2: It's very, very nice. They exceed it.
0: Yeah,
2: and
0: I'm sure.
2: And with the underground ovens, really, they do a brilliant job.
0: Yeah, it's brilliant. Yeah. I've only been to Farina when the bakery's closed, so I've got to do something about that.
2: Oh, hey, you've got to, and be prepared to put a couple of kilos on when you're there.
0: I'm confident that's the case. Hey, John, how lovely to talk to you, and I hope everything goes well tomorrow for you. Thank you.
2: Thank you.
0: Okay,
2: thank you.
0: Take care, bye-bye. John White, who is coordinating is a really special event at Farina tomorrow. He's a former deputy commissioner. 7 minutes away from the news at 9 o'clock. I know somebody who would love to be there. Is Greg James. Hello, Greg.
3: G'day, Spence. What a great story.
0: Yeah, amazing.

0: And there's news from Warina.
1: Yes. Just off Warina, as of May the 25th, a brand new artificial reef has been put down as part of the government's response to recovery from the algal bloom. And there's another one that's also gone in, I think, just today or yesterday, out off the coast of Nepean Bay on KI.
0: Ah.
1: So they are initially fishing reserves, so we can't fish in them for at least 12 months. And the first one, Warina, is north of Cape Jervis, sort of out off Warina, northwest of Rapid Head, if you can get a bit of an idea, mental picture of that. And the KI one is out off Kingscote, of course, northeast of Kingscote, northwest of Cape Jervis, and directly, but a fair way up, from Penashaw. So they're fairly close. Either side of Backstairs Passage almost. So, and I reckon, Spence, I'm happy to stand corrected, they're about 15 or 16 square kilometres in size each.
0: 15 square kilometres?
1: Yeah.
0: Wow, that's a fair sized artificial reef. What have they dropped down there?
1: They've got some, they are coral imitation towers.
0: Yeah.
1: That have been made especially to fit in with the sustainability of the whole project,
0: okay.
1: To allow growth, yep, and restocking of fish.
0: Well, that's so got to be a good thing.
1: A lot of thought's gone into it. The measurements, when I say the location, the GPS coordinates are very specific. There's no question. They are of a quadrilateral or square shape, and look like Red Square, the famous painting, but there's two of them there. And when you do the distance measurements, I was today, I reckon they're about 4 or 5 kilometres across and down, north, wow, and south, if, wow, you're east and west. Yeah.
0: Hey, Greg, I've just realised we're only about 3 minutes away from the news. So we better get some fishing information for the weekend if we can, please. Do you want to start on the metro waters? It looks like there might be a reasonable breeze on the weekend, so just wait and see with that. But what about on metro waters?
1: I'll just do the top ones right through, mate, if you like. Yeah, okay. Mullet and brim. The westerlies are coming in on Saturday. Low tide's about 9:30. Mullet and brim off the beaches and breakwaters, particularly St Kilda, and there are also a few brim in the Port River.
0: The Fluria Peninsula and the freshwater.
1: Some good mullet and mulloway from Waipinga, Parsons, and then inside the Mundu Channel and at the river mouth.
0: And so you've got some red nanogai and snapper from Victor as well.
1: Yeah, red nanogai, the northerly winds will be not too bad tomorrow and Saturday morning, but some nice fish out off Victor. And don't forget, of course, strict catch records apply to those snapper.
0: Yes, of course. York Peninsula.
1: Salmon, trout and mullet from Point Riley and Ardrossan. Whiting out in the deep water off Port Hughes, Port Vic and Balgowan.
0: What about around Ardrossan and through there? We've got time to get into a bit more detail.
1: Right, yeah, certainly. Ardrossan's got, again, I was down there last week getting mullet off the beach and around the jetty still closed, but the boat ramp still is now open and a lot cleaner.
0: Oh, good.
1: Helix Beach further south, and Jim Beach also good for off the sand there for a few mullet.
0: The southeast and the Coorong.
1: Snapper again, and whiting from Rogue, Beachport and Carpenter's Rocks. Off the sand along the Coorong, we've got mullet at Salt Creek and over at the 42-mile crossing.
0: Through the Spencer Gulf and the West Coast.
1: Whiting catches again are in the deep water in Spencer Gulf, so you're talking Port Neal and Cowell having good whiting. Venus and Coffin Bay also have slightly smaller whiting, around the 34, 35-centimetre mark. Mulloway and 1 to 2 kilo salmon from Fowler's Bay and Sheringa.
0: And the aforementioned Kangaroo Island.
1: Bear in mind the new location of the reef, yep. Whiting, flathead and mullet from Kingscote, Penashaw and American River.
0: And to get details of where that artificial reef is, where do you get the coordinates for that to make sure you don't fish in the wrong area?
1: Yeah, you need to get them. They just Google the PIRSA website and type in type in new artificial reefs. Come straight up. It's very clear, quite clear and it's not ambiguous at all about what's required and what it's meaning to do.
0: Brilliant. Thank you, Greg. As always, tight lines.
1: Have a good weekend.
0: You too, mate. Greg James, who joins us on a Thursday to talk fishing. The news is seconds away. I've never seen Paul Gough this organised. B-sides. That's the jukebox.

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3: Who will win the AI race? Has gambling become our national sport?
4: 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They've never been more important. So the one thing we'll never question is our duty to keep asking. 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
5: ABC News with Noni Edwards. A Melbourne woman accused of travelling to Syria to join the Islamic State has been remanded in custody after being charged with terror offences. Investigative reporter Danny Tran.
6: Riyan El-Houli has appeared in the Melbourne Magistrates Court where she's facing two charges, including being a member of a terrorist organisation and entering or remaining in a declared conflict zone. Counter-terror detectives allege that between 2013 and 2014, Ms. El-Houli travelled to Syria to join ISIS. She returned to Australia in September last year after spending years in a Syrian detention camp. The 34-year-old was arrested this morning at her home in Broadmeadows in the city's north and appeared before a magistrate today. Ms. El-Houli was remanded in custody and will return to court on Monday, where it's expected she'll apply for bail.
5: Health practitioners in the NT say slow communication from government authorities in the early days of the diphtheria outbreak was a major factor preventing them from getting on top of the cases before it spread. It comes as the disease officially claims its first fatality this week after overseas tests confirmed diphtheria was the probable cause of a man's death last month. The federal government has announced a $7 million federal funding package to increase vaccination rates. CEO of Catherine West Health Board, Sinan Cooney, cites juggling numerous natural disasters for the delay.
7: The challenge has been, I guess, the slowness in which the messaging has come out throughout this recent outbreak. I mean, end of March, the Northern Territory was dealing with widespread floods, emergency situations, so there were a lot of distractions at the start of the outbreak.
5: SA police say they haven't uncovered any new evidence in a renewed search for missing 4-year-old Gus Lamont. Talia Fay reports.
8: Police searched more than 30 kilometres of waterways at Oak Park Station over the past 3 days, prompted by recent heavy rainfall which they thought may have exposed new leads. But they say no evidence was found. Detective Superintendent Darren Filkey says one of Gus's grandparents remains a suspect in the police investigation into his disappearance. Gus's grandparents, Josie and Shannon Murray, previously released a statement saying the family had cooperated fully with the investigation and want nothing more than to find Gus and reunite him with his mum and dad. Police say they'll conduct further aerial searches at the property.
5: Some disability support workers are concerned upcoming changes to the National Disability Insurance Scheme will subject those with severe conditions to unnecessarily invasive assessments. Last month, Health Minister Mark Butler said preliminary modelling showed the number of participants needed to be cut by 160,000. The new system is expected to determine entry based on a person's functional capacity. Martin Laverty, who helped design and implement the NDIS, says the government must approach this with sensitivity.
9: When the assessment tool is evolved, it should work in a graduated manner. It should be proportionate so that those with the most significant permanent disabilities have the least intrusive assessment.
5: Iran says it's fired at a US airbase in the region following earlier US strikes. The BBC's Yolanda Nell has more.
10: Kuwait reported that there were some explosions early this morning and told its citizens that it was intercepting missile and drone attacks without saying where they were coming from. Kuwait, of course, has got a big US airbase there. And then the Iranian Revolutionary Guards came out saying that they had attacked a US airbase. This was in response to a previous attack on Bandar Abbas. We've been hearing that the US shot down 4 attack drones from Iran earlier, and that they had also then attacked a ground launch site near Bandar Abbas to stop a 5th drone being launched.
5: Rescuers in Laos are still trying to determine how to free 5 people from a cave. The group was searching for gold deposits and wildlife when they were trapped following heavy rain. 5 people are now accounted for, with 2 still missing. This rescuer says bringing them to the surface will be tricky.
11: As for the five people that we found, we are not yet able to bring them out right away because they are trapped in an area that has to go through a very narrow path and they'd have to dive underwater, which would involve technical methods and the help of experts.
5: And a senior European Union official says the bloc will expand import quotas and tariffs against China. The industry commissioner says the measures are designed to defend against trade imbalance and protect certain sectors. He says European industries such as chemicals, metals and clean technology are at risk of being destroyed by unfair Chinese competition. Last year, the EU imported about $900 billion worth of Chinese goods. ABC News.
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0: Wow. So the build-up to the B-side has been significant, Mr. Paul Gough.
1: Yeah, I'm just hoping that I can match it.
0: I've no doubt. I am relegated to listener, passenger for this.
1: And I know.
0: I am fascinated.
1: I'm really
0: looking forward to this. Really looking forward to it.
1: Maybe we should start. And I don't have all the names, but we did get some great suggestions, I have to say. And you might remember this one. Someone was saying the flip side to Eagle Rock was a great song. And I remember this from hearing it on the radio. So I'm pretty sure this was one of those instances where Eagle Rock probably got flogged to death, but the B-side got flogged just as equally.

0: It's an interesting song. Doesn't get played much on the radio these days. And a little bit like our lost 70s, I guess. But the B-sides, and I guess we should, for those that perhaps don't know what a 45 is, which would be...
1: Someone who was born before, after, I'd say, 93.
0: So he can't guarantee if exactly who's listening that, no. that fits that bill. But, so we don't sound like musical snobs, when singles came out, you had an album, of course, which has many tracks on it, but a single has two tracks on it, sometimes three, if they were sort of stretching the friendship. And the A-side was the song that was designed to be played for Top 40 radio to be the hit. The B-side was an incidental track. It was like a bonus track that you got. And in some cases, as a way of enticing people to buy the single as time went on, that may have appeared on an album, they would put something unique on the flip side. Or they just thought, well, let's fill it up with something else from the album that might encourage people to buy the album. Or it might have been that in some cases they put a song on the B side thinking, yeah, that's an okay song, and we'll give an example of that in a moment, and it ended up eclipsing the A side. So then you have artists that just managed to write so much music that they were what you could say great B side bands, in that they had more albums than they needed for the or tracks for the album, so they had all these additional tracks that they threw on the B-side, so you got all these bonus tracks. Now here's a song that I was surprised, because I love this song, but it was the B-side for this group, and the A-side was a hit for them, Women Make You Feel All Right. But this is such a garage stomper, I was surprised to know this was the B-side for the Easy Beats.

Now, there were instances where there were double A sides, where they were hedging their bets. They were saying to, and this is the funny thing, they were sort of saying to records, you know, stations, radio stations, that they, you were supposed to play one song over the other. But in the case of double A's, I was thinking, oh, well, you're free to play both. But the reality was, and if you were there in back in those very early days of rock and roll, Spence, I could imagine you'd be the guy flipping it over to the B side and saying, oh, I want to hear what's on this song. So Richard Clapton, his record company, he's written some great songs, and they say, no, no, no, this is the song you must release as the A side. So this is a single that was released called I'm Travelling Down the Castle Ray.

0: It's not a bad song, is it?
1: Never heard it.
0: Never heard it?
1: No.
0: You know why? Because that was the A side to this song, which was on the B side.

0: with a rosebud smile.
1: I'd love to know the producer that said that's a B-side, not an A-side.
2: And you know what that also is an example of? That's an example of the rudimentary stereo that was so common in that era.
1: That's right.
2: Where you'd have a prominent left channel and then suddenly, bang, the right channel would kick in.
1: That's right. Hard panning, they call
2: it.
1: And in some cases of early Beatles records, they would just pan the vocals to one side and the instrumental to the other. So much so that there have been instances where I've worked in locations where the speaker is up the other end of the room and you can't really hear it properly. So suddenly you just go, is this an instrumental version of the Beatles? And then you realise, no, it's just the stereo splitting. So I still can't believe. I'd love to know who the person was that made that decision because,
2: Failed.
1: I'm glad somebody flipped it over. Now, there are a lot more instances of this happening with overseas tracks, and there's classic tracks that Phil Spector detested. I think it was You Lost That Loving Feeling and demanded it be on the B-side. And the A-side was an okay song, but the B-side was the one that dominated. Another group in more recent times, if you head to the 90s. Now, I think the single that was released by this group was called Passenger. And I speak of Powderfinger, and the B-side was this song.

0: A really fantastic song from Powderfinger, and again, bewilders the mind that this was chosen as the least popular track to be played
1: on
0: the radio.
1: The song with the least potential to make money
0: That's
1: for the recording company.
0: That's right. So look, as I've dived into this, and I've had a great deal of help from Damo from Blanchetown, who's got a very big collection of sort of 60s to 70s. He said, watch out, you'll play too much country or prog rock, and I don't mind that. But as I was exploring, I found this song. Now, this apparently has never been reissued on a CD. It's not on Spotify, so it won't be on the playlist this week. And if I tell you I've got a song by Marsha Hines called You, you're going to think of the hit that was her song, You. Mm. No, no, no. This is a different song. On the B-side of Fire and Rain, Marsha covered Bill Withers, a totally different version or a totally different song with the same title. This is her version of Bill Withers' You.
2: Oh, yeah.
0: This is from her first single.
2: Get

It's a bit of an Aretha vibe going on this. The thing that's interesting, when you think of the song Fire and Rain, which she covered, and you think of her later career, the B-side was often an opportunity for a group to spread their wings and do something a little different. In some cases, where

they either cover someone else's song in a different way, or they've been forced to do a cover on the A side and they get to write their own material on the B side. We're going to find a group coming up from the 70s that I have new respect for, because the diversity on their B sides is bewildering. And it was one of the most popular sort of pin-ups in girls' bedrooms in the 70s. So we'll explore them shortly. This one was a suggestion by Rosie, and a good one. This is a track from The Twilights. I think it was the B-side to Kathy Come Home. This is The Way They Play. Listen to Terry Britton playing the sitar on this.

the Twilights, sounding a slightly like early Pink Floyd there in what they're doing. This next one, you love Axiom's Little Ray of Sunshine. The flip side of that is a fantastic song, but again, a song that just doesn't get played anymore. It's called Ford's Bridge, and this is, I reckon, worth getting the 7-inch vinyl if you can find it.

I guess this is the thing. We get to know certain songs only by a group. There's so many other songs they have, and songs I think warrant a play. That one being the B-side of Little Ray of Sunshine from Axiom. This next one was referred to by Damo, who said, "Do you remember the Adelaide group Captain Thunder?" And I must say I didn't. He said, "It's well worth listening to the B-side, their version, If I Were a Carpenter." I've got to say it's very loose, and I reckon you'd probably want to have smoked a couple of their old record sleeves to really get into this.

0: I like that.
1: Yeah, it gets really heavy. I think his voice was just quivering in that early bit.
0: Yes.
1: But Adelaide Band, Captain Thunder, do you remember them? I've got to say, I was unfamiliar with them, but I am very glad that I have them had them brought to my attention. Spectrum, which we know their excellent single, I'll Be Gone. The flip side of that, again, Damo said, you got to check this one out, Goffy. This is Launching Place. It's getting into that chug and boogie.

0: They were
1: vocals.
0: Yeah, they were vocals.
1: I was going to ask if it was an instrumental, because are there examples of B-sides being an instrumental?
0: Absolutely. I can just very quickly jump across to one I have prepared earlier for you. See if you know which group this is. It was an instrumental to one of their very early singles.

0: Any clues?
1: It sounds a bit like Peppermint Twist, but no.
0: It's Men at Work.
1: Is it really?
0: It's the B-side of Who Can It Be Now, a track called Anyone for Tennis. And if you listen closely, you can hear Colin's voice.
1: Oh, that
0: Yeah. But almost a bit proggish and a bit sort of scat in the way it did. Some of the great Australian bands that were single bands, and in fact what they've done, they've collated their B-sides into collections that stand on their own. One of them is The Church. Whoa.

0: And in recent times, Steve Kilby has gone down a more instrumental ambient path, but I really love the jangly sort of guitar in that one.
1: The beginning of that reminded me of Weather With You.
0: Not a bad call. And a nice segue to our next group. See if you know who this is.
2: Well, I just woke up with a strangest feeling. There's someone here.
1: Is it Crowded House?
0: No, Split Enz, of course, we've been talking about them just playing in town this week. That's the flip of their track History Never Repeats. A track called Holy Smoke. I've got to say, as I was listening through a whole bunch of singles, that's one that I really enjoyed listening to. One group who always wrote really great power pop songs, good rock and roll tunes, were the Sunny Boys. This was the B-side to Happy Man, and I think it could have been a double A-side because this is a really good song.

great rock and roll, and the Sunny Boys were such a great live band, and that's a song I remember them playing live at the time. Another group who bring to the table a brilliant collection of B-sides, they put out a CD called Gorilla Biscuits with all their B-sides on it, is the Hoodoo Gurus.

0: And yes, Spence, I saw the look on your face. There's another example of a band singing about themselves.
1: Yeah. Yeah.
0: The other song that's another wild one from Hootie Gurus is Turkey Dinner.

0: getting very swampy on this one.
1: Big bass.
0: Yeah.
1: Past 9 is the time. Listen to ABC Radio across South Australia, through Western New South Wales and through the Northern Territory. You are listening to the Thursday Night Jukebox. Paul Gough has put this together for you tonight. And the theme tonight is Aussie B-sides. And, Paul, I've seen the pile of singles on your desk. I mean, you clearly had a lot to start with, didn't you?
0: I did. I've collected 45s have been one of the things I've loved. They just look and feel great. And, of course, they used to come with a paper sleeve, and some, if you were lucky, you could get the picture sleeve.
1: Yes.
0: And they were the ones you always wanted to get
1: because
0: they just looked and felt a lot better. So I've gone through a lot of my collection. I've also just gone through and read a lot on different outlets. And, of course, as I said, Damo pointed me in the direction. If you're a fan of Jeff St. John, this is going back to the 60s, this is a really fantastic B-side that came out, I think, in 66 from him. It's called Watch Out, but it's with his group, The Id.

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If we want to get hard rocking, you don't have to look any further than Rose Tattoo.

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It's a group by the name of Sherbet, and you may be surprised by how surprised I've been with their output. Who do you think this is when you listen to it? This is from one of their very early singles. 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

0: when I first heard this, I thought, this sounds like the Jackson 5, and it is a cover of their song. Daryl.
1: That's Braithwaite?
0: That's Braithwaite. Incredible. The love you save.
1: I spoke to him last year. I wish I'd known about that before.
0: Do you think he was pulling out those moves now?
1: I doubt it.
0: So that's one song. Then they go and change it up with this one called All Our Yesterdays.

0: So Country Sherbet, we're on the flip side of the great track Free the People. What about this track, Jungle Jiver?
1: Jungle Jiver, Jungle Jiver, Jungle Jiver, Jungle Jiver, Jungle Jiver, Jungle Jiver, Jungle Jiver, Jungle Jiver.
2: They're just taking the mickey, aren't they?
0: They're showing their diversity. As I said, I have new respect for them. This is the flip side of Slipstream. And then on the flip side of Hound Dog, they really rock it out to the point that at the end it becomes like this feedback maelstrom.

So Sherbet showing some very different sides. Of course, Darryl Braithwaite went on then to have a couple of singles, You're My World, and he did Old Sid. These are the B-sides, retrospectively, of both of those tracks. This one's called Time. What?

0: Jane Frassard sealed it for New South Wales with the only try of the second half.
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0: bit like, is One Nation a phase? What do you reckon?
1: Well, I've thought it was a phase, and I've thought that at the next federal election we wouldn't be seeing it anywhere near as strong as we are now.
0: Right.
1: But I have to say, the evidence keeps contradicting me. And Phil, when you're confronted with evidence that makes you look a bit stupid, you tend to kind of reconsider your position. If the facts change, as Keynes said, I change my views. What do you do?

0: me straight, face to face.
1: Yes, also a song by Madonna. Roz?
2: Well, I know I'm interrupting and you're in a hurry, but my kids grew up on John Williamson, The Bonfire Night.
1: Oh, yeah.
2: And, the sick budgie when it had to go to the vet. take my hat off to
1: him.
2: He's
1: a great Australian artist, Willow. No question.
2: Oh, and It's Raining on the Rock.
1: Oh, Raining on the Rock. There are so many of them, aren't there? You know. Kootamundra Wattle for me. I think
2: Kootamundra Wattle.
1: I think Kootamundra Wattle is just a great Australian classic.
2: When his wife was crying on the bunny rug.
1: Yeah, if you don't have a bit of a weep in Kootamundra Wattle, you are made of stone, I can tell you.
2: That's right.
1: We'll play it a bit later. You just reminded me.
2: Oh, thank you. That would make my night.
1: Question 7, also a song by Madonna.
2: From
1: 1988 to 2025, Roz, Anna Wintour was the editor-in-chief of which fashion magazine?
2: A Vogue.
1: A Vogue, yes. Also a song, I believe, by Madonna.

0: Yes, duet with Justin Timberlake, 4 minutes to save the world. Very good, Alex. Excellent work. All right, question 9. There's one left in also a song by Madonna.
1: Yeah, we'll give it a go.
0: If you like, yeah. I don't think, in all fairness, Roz was bagging Madonna. Bobsled says Roz might cop something from Madonna fans, but if I were you, I'd steer clear of Buddhist monks after those comments on throat singing. Bobsled, have you heard throat singing, really? I mean, I know it's an acquired taste and people will listen to anything, but seriously. Alex, question number 9, also a song by Madonna. What was Pierce Brosnan's final film as James Bond?
1: Oh, it is, I'm sure it's, is it, I read it's Die Another Day. I think Die Another Day.
0: Correct. Yeah, it is. It's Die Another Day, also a song by Madonna.

0: Good stuff. Chris on the Southern Water says, Phil, I have this distinct memory from growing up in the mid-1980s. On holiday in Newcastle, walking through the city streets in the late afternoon, a big trendy jean shop had Into the Groove playing super loud. And I thought to myself, only the coolest citizens of Newcastle must work there. Yeah, she was. She was the coolest thing around at the time. Okay, Alex, There Are No More, also a song by Madonna. So, are you, by the way, are you a throat singing devotee, Alex?
1: Well, devotee, yes. Definitely not done before, no.
0: I know I'm not asking you to do it, but what do you think it's like to listen to?
1: It's not the best.
0: No, it's not the best. I agree. Thank you, Alex. At least there's two of us.

0: If you don't think that's like waking up with a bad hangover, I don't know what it is.
1: Wake up in the morning.
0: That's right. Oh, dear. An example of throat singing. Question number 10. Now, we've got No More and Also a Song by Madonna. So we've got Plain to See, that's P-L-A-I-N, The Surnames, The Outer Planets of the Solar System.
2: Plain to See.
0: Planets, The Outer Planets of the Solar System. Andrew from Blackwood says, Phil, I cannot believe you've just given such a damning review of an entire nation's

0: Anyway, there's no accounting for it, as I know, Alex. What do you want to do? What do you want to do? The surnames? Oh no, planets of the solar system. The surnames. Okay. Where are we? Morrissey came to prominence as the frontman and lyricist of which band? Hang on, have you got some? No, Alex, you can't have people in the background there. Sorry. We'll have to leave it. 1-300-800-222. Sorry, Alex, but we can't have people in the background. Robin says throat singing, terrible. Carmel in Ballarat says throat singing beats classic Chinese opera, but not by much. Oh, no, I'm with you on that. Carmel, what a woman of taste you are. Graham from Bruny Island says the throat singing would be good on a ship in a fog, Phil. That's true. Throat singing is hard to dance to. Hard to dance to. Oh, dear. Clive from Berwick. Berwick says, Phil, God save us. They walk amongst us. dear. Yes, it's not. It's an acquired taste, I think. 1-300-800-222 is the number. Joe from Fremantle. G'day, Joe.
1: G'day. Hi.
0: People are funny.
1: I hope my reception is working. It often doesn't here in East Frio. Yep. I don't know if I know the answer. Is it Joy Division?
0: Not Joy Division, no. Sorry, Joe.
1: Stupid me.
0: See you, mate. Bye-bye. No, it's not Joy Division. the throat singing sounds like a Dalek with a flat battery, says Steve from Morty Alec. Oh, dear. Fareed from Cadinia. G'day, Fareed.
2: Good night. Can I say something before I answer the quiz?
0: Mm-hmm.
2: Gravity is dead particles. Because all celestial objects have gravity force and they all have earth. That's.
0: There we go. Now, Fareed, tell me, Morrissey came to prominence as the frontman and lyricist of which band?
2: Metallica?
0: Not Metallica. Sorry, no, it's not Metallica. Glenn from Frankston. G'day, Glenn.
3: Hello, Phil. Welcome back.
0: Thank you. Have I been somewhere? Oh, no, it was a while ago.
3: I haven't spoken to you for a little while, but it's been a wonderful week for me.
0: Oh, yeah? Why?
3: Who do I barrack for, Phil, in the AFL? Think about the coaches who have been sacked in the last
0: Essendon.
3: Days.
0: Essendon.
3: Thanks, Phil. I feel better now for your caring.
0: Are you on board with this James Heard movement?
3: We need to do something in the now, but look at the future as well. Now, I know that doesn't answer the question. The unfortunate thing now is Kevin Sheedy, who has been an iconic AFL person.
0: Yes.
3: He's come out and supported Heard. Michael Long, who is a fantastic Australian as well.
0: He is.
3: Who doesn't say a lot. His actions often speak for him. How fair is the system going to be now, the process, do you think?
0: Given that, I have heard this view put that who's going to apply now, given the push behind Heard? That's right.
3: So I think you've heard the job, and I think Heard will be a better coach from what he's learnt, and we all know he was involved.
0: He was involved in the darkest possible period of Essendon, as we know.
3: Yes.
0: For which he's never accepted any great responsibility, has he?
3: True. Stephen Smith got to Captain Australia again, Phil.
0: That's true. That is true, Glenn, but I'm not sure that it helps your argument. But
3: it doesn't at all, but that's, you've got to, yeah. I think I've never been a fan of stacking a coach in any position. Halfway,

0: Yes. All right. Question number 11. You win the surnames, Will, but you can move if you like. Planets of the solar system, plane to sea.
1: Yeah, I'll go to the planets, if that's all right.
0: Okay, the outer planets of the solar system. Trace amounts of which gas give Neptune its blue colour?
1: Neptune, did you say?
0: Trace amounts of which gas give Neptune its blue colour?
1: Neptune. Is that one with the rings around?
0: I don't answer questions.
1: Neptune, that's a big blue bugger, I think. I reckon it might have to be.
0: Yeah. Sorry, Will. We can't do it that way. Aaron from Canberra. No, Aaron, I'll come to you in a second, Aaron. Chris from the Sunshine Coast. G'day, Chris.
2: Happy Friday morning.
0: Thank you. Question 11. Trace amounts of which gas give Neptune its blue colour?
2: Well, water's blue, and that's H2O.
0: Trace amounts of which gas?
2: Yeah. I'm going to go hydrogen.
0: Not hydrogen, no.
2: Okay.
0: Sorry. Sorry, Chris. Yeah, have a good night too. Erin in Canberra. Hi, Erin.
3: Hello. How are you doing?
0: Pretty good. Question 11. Trace amounts of which gas give Neptune its blue colour?
3: Oof. Magnesium?
0: Not magnesium. Sorry, no, not magnesium. Loz from Lynham, have we got you?
4: Yeah, sorry, I must have pressed the wrong button with my ear or something, but I hope I've got you now.
0: Question number 11. The outer planets of the solar system. Trace amounts of which gas give Neptune its blue colour?
4: Methane?
0: Methane is correct, yes. It's methane. Thank you for all the suggestions about where throat singing would be useful. Some are not really broadcastable. Loz, question number 12. The outer planets of the solar system. Or you can move if you like. The surnames or plain to see?
4: Surnames, please.
0: The surnames. No Aphrodisiac and Blow Up the Pokies were singles from which Australian band?
4: The Whitlams.
0: The Whitlams.

0: Moans. All right, question number 15. Staying with the surnames?
1: Yes, thanks.
0: What was the Carpenter's... Well, actually, what was Carpenter's, sorry, what was Carpenter's first number one single in Australia?
1: Sorry, are they the Carpenters, the twins, or is there a different thing called Carpenters?
0: Yeah, well, this question... This question may be making a traditional error. But however, for the purposes of the question, just go with this, Loz. What was The Carpenters' first number one single in Australia? We're not going for any weird version here, a weird collection of things here. Think of Carpenters, their first number one single in Australia. Which one was it?
1: I don't know. Top of the World.
0: Not Top of the World. No. Sorry, Loz. No, not Top of the World. Line's free if you want to grab one. You'll get through. We're up to question number 15. Dale from Kalara. Hello.
2: Here we go.
0: Question 15. The Outer Planets of the... Sorry, the surnames. What was the Carpenters' first number one single in Australia?
2: Oh, God. I've got to answer that one.
0: No good?
2: I can remember them. They're brother and sisters. They sang, and I can't. I've got something about Long Two or something like that. I don't know. I really don't know.
0: Sorry, Dale. You may have been closer than you think. Steve-o, for the Adelaide Hill. Sorry, Dale. You may have been closer than you think. Steve-o for the Adelaide Hills, man with cat and dog. Hello.
3: Yo, how are you? Just jumped up as well.
0: Good. What was the Carpenters' first number one single in Australia?
3: Oh, I was really hoping someone else would get this and get on the other Outer Planets questions. Carpenters. Oh, I'm guessing this is wrong. 9-inch Nails.
0: 9-inch Nails? Steve-o.
3: I'm a bit before my time.
0: Sorry. I see where you're going with the Carpenters. No, Steve-o. Get the dog to give you a bite. Get the dog to give you a bite on the backside. All right. See you later. Bye bye. 1-300-800-222 is the number. Angela, no, that's not correct. Robin, no, not that either. Adrian from Bella Vista's got the right answer. 1-300-800-222. What was the Carpenters' first number one single in Australia? Yes, John of Coburg, I know. I know they were called Carpenters.

0: but I, as I've said, this question may not have been framed absolutely correctly, but it doesn't really alter the fact of the question. Tracy from Ascot Vale. G'day. Hi, Tracy. Hi, Tracy. Bill. G'day. What was Carpenter's first number one single in Australia?
1: I haven't heard all the previous answers, so I'm just going to say Close to You.
0: Correct. Yes, it was. They Long to Be Close to You. Wow.

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1: Was it Hannibal?
2: No, wasn't Hannibal. Sorry, Paul. Thank you, mate. No, it wasn't Hannibal. I'll tell you what, we'll keep it over and answer it straight after the latest news.

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0: Yes, forgiven, not forgotten. All right, well done, Jack. Good on you. Excellent
1: work. I did know the astronomy questions. I only just tuned in. I woke up. I was dozing off listening to an audio book.
0: Hey, what were you listening to, Jack?
1: Oh, it's an incredible book by Mark Lewisohn. He's the world expert on the Beatles.
0: Yeah,
1: and it's the most remarkable. It goes for nearly 44 hours, but it's a dense, compact full.
0: Hang on. It's a book about Beatles or the Beatles?
1: The Beatles.
0: Oh, the Beatles. Okay.
1: Oh, it's fantastic detail, and it's the best. It's the best Beatles thing I've ever read.
0: Hey, tell me something.
1: Can I tell you a joke that happened yesterday? I made up a joke.
0: Yeah, you got to be broadcastable, Jack.
1: It is. It's quite broadcastable. I was in Centrelink trying to finalise my application for a pension, and I spoke to the woman there, and I said. I'm going to turn off the radio.
0: Yeah, turning the radio off is a very good idea.
1: There we go. Mrs. Spooner sent her husband to do the shopping. And he came back and she sorted out everything, put it away. And she found a very small package. And she says, "What's this?" And she opened it up. I can't see it. Everything's so small. And the husband said, "Look, I'll go get the kids' little microscope and we'll see what it is." And they look at it and she says, "Oh, it's funny. It's just, it looks like a little rectangle with a loop at one end." And she says, "Ah, I told you to get tea bags."
0: Jack.
1: And the strangest thing, I'd taken my coat off because it was so warm in the place, and a bee was crawling up the zipper of my coat.
0: Dear.
1: It was just so bizarre.
0: Jack, thank you, mate. Thank you for your answers, and thank you for the yarn.
1: I said to her, "Is it my bee or one of yours?" She said, "Oh, it must be one of yours. We don't allow bees in here." She said, "Take it outside."
0: Thank you, Jack. See you, mate. Hang on. No, don't hang on. Hang on there. Don't hang up because we need to get some details from you, and we shall get this out to you. Thanks to everyone who texted in with all the various the throats. "That throat singer makes Tom Waits sound like Kate Bush," says Dean from Mont Albert. Ned from Perth says the audiobook was so fascinating he fell asleep. Okay. Sam from Clare says, "Yes, the Beatles would send me to sleep as well." Oh, dear. All right. Nice work, everyone.
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0: 1-300-800-222 is the number. We have got Dave coming along very shortly with Dave's disc, and we're paying tribute, yes, to the marvellous Bob Seger. In the meantime, here's a little bit Paul Kelly and Kev Carmen.

Yes, Paul Kelly, Kev Carmody, an Australian classic, hey? As to Cootamundra Wattle, by the way, I know I had a better thought while I was just, we were going through the back of the quiz. I thought, we'll get Dave to do a Dave's disc on John Williamson. We could probably get John in at some stage and have a chat to him. We'll do that. We'll get him in and do a Dave's discs on John Williamson. I promise as part of that, we'll put in Cootamundra Wattle, which is just an extraordinary song. Speaking of Australian classics, it's got to be one. Hey, by the way, there's still a lot of fuss continuing about the State of Origin game. As you know, New South Wales won against Queensland in quite extraordinary comeback, just an historic comeback. But as we know, Kalyn Ponga was sent off for shoulder charge, and the NRL has backed Ashley Klein, the referee in the case. But there are still people who seem to think that, you know, he shouldn't have been sent off. I don't know what you thought about it. It was pretty horrible to see in this day and age when these sorts of shoulder charges are just not on. I wouldn't have thought it was controversial, but it remains so. Meanwhile, the code continues to be the most watched in terms of TV ratings. AFL, the Australian game of footy, of course, the most popular in participation rates and so on. But I tell you what, there is nothing like rugby league for pulling eyes onto television sets. Wednesday's State of Origin opener was the most streamed program in Australian history. So I would assure that rugby league bosses would have been extremely happy to hear that as well. Meanwhile, another sporting news, by the way, the world number one tennis player, Jannik Sinner, has had to bow out of the French Open. He's been absolutely dominant. And of course, in a situation where the Spaniard Alcaraz is out with a busted wrist or, you know, a wrist injury, it was thought that basically the French Open was Sinner's for the taking. But he's had to bow out. He's not well, it seems. His body's failed him in the heat. The defeat adds, of course, to the heartbreak. After he lost last year's final to Carlos Alcaraz from two sets and a triple match pointer. But anyway, they think he was cramping. He was up against the 56th ranked Argentine called Juan Manuel Cirilundo and lost 6-3, 6-2, 5-1.

0: Yeah, the Muscle Shoals sound. Muscle Shoals would become home to Dwayne Allman, a long-haired hippie who rocked in from California. It's through his slide guitar and the conjurations from the mud of the mighty Tennessee River aside the studio that he formed the southern rock sounds that also became iconic from this deep southern mecca.
1: I remember standing on the corner at midnight

a little of Bob Seger tonight. Now, speaking of Hollywood and those Hollywood nights, of all the recognisable songs in Bob Seger's catalogue, I guess the most recognisable all begins with an indelible eight-note piano.

0: on the elimination of discrimination against women.
1: It's an interesting point. Sorry, you go.
0: Lots of things to talk about. The fact that what seems to have escaped everyone today, it came fleeting on the overnight news from France 24, is that Donald Trump has been called in by New York bankers and the firmament of the banking system, and he's been tapped on the shoulder and said, there's a system over here, I think it's called Metrix, with AI, I don't know if I've got that name right, and it's threatening, it's now so clever and self-teaching that it's threatening to hack the back end of the international banking system. Can you please put a halt on this for 3 months while we tell you what it's doing and you can create some legislation? And he just said the same thing, no, don't blow, you know, and just

0: ABC News. Hello, I'm Ali Crew. Iran and the US have reportedly reached an outline of an agreement to extend their ceasefire, but the deal is subject to the approval of President Donald Trump. Nick Parmeter reports.
1: The report by political outlet Axios cites those directly involved in talks to end the war and says the memorandum of understanding would see a 60-day extension to the current ceasefire. It would also reportedly kickstart talks on Iran's nuclear program, which has proved a major obstacle in negotiations so far. However, while the deal has in principle been agreed, it will still require Donald Trump's sign-off. A day earlier, he told reporters a deal would have to be perfect, and he's claimed numerous times now that an agreement was close. It comes as fresh strikes have been traded in the region. Iran's Revolutionary Guard says it's targeted an American base in Kuwait after US strikes against its drone system.
0: Meanwhile, Israel has launched a strike on southern Beirut for the first time in weeks, less than a day after demanding all residents of southern Lebanon leave the area. Middle East correspondent Matthew Doran has more.
2: In recent days, Israel has been intensifying its strikes on claimed Hezbollah targets across southern Lebanon. And on Thursday afternoon, it also set its sights on the Lebanese capital. This is all despite a ceasefire technically being in place, announced by the US President Donald Trump in April. Israel says it's responding to a surge in deadly explosive drone attacks from Hezbollah, which have killed a number of soldiers and sent residents of northern Israeli communities scrambling. But dozens of Lebanese have been killed in recent days in that Israeli response, including children, and more than 3,200 have been killed in Lebanon since early March.
0: An Australian cave diver is heading to central Laos to assist in the rescue of five men trapped deep in a flooded cave. Here's Southeast Asia correspondent Tim Swanston.
3: South Australian diver Josh Richards is on his way to central Laos to be part of an international diving team being assembled in a bid to rescue the group of men. The five men entered a cave in central Laos last week looking for gold when heavy rain triggered flash flooding and landslides that trapped them in. They were discovered on Wednesday afternoon when two rescue divers forming part of a search and rescue team found them. Those divers have been bringing the men food and water. Options are being explored on how to get the men out, including draining the cave, but the weather in central Laos will prove crucial as to if that will work.
0: The first vessel in Australia's maritime strategic fleet has been secured about a year after it was due. ANL Kokoda is a large cargo ship which the government says can be used to deliver supplies such as fertiliser and equipment in the event of natural disasters or supply chain disruptions. The government had promised to name the winning tender for the first three ships in early 2025, but the deadline was missed. In a statement, the government says the current fuel crisis has demonstrated how critical it is to regrow the nation's shipping industry. Australian brand Officeworks has laid off dozens of staff in Sydney as it starts to offshore jobs to India and the Philippines. Isabel Rowe reports.
4: Officeworks told staff at its Western Sydney-based customer service centre this week their roles have been made redundant and will be replaced with a customer call centre based in the Philippines' capital, Manila. The company is also planning to shift hundreds of white-collar support jobs based in Sydney and Melbourne to India over coming months. Many of the jobs advertised in India focus on building the AI systems Officeworks says it needs to improve its business. In a statement, a spokeswoman for Officeworks says rising costs meant it needed to shift strategy to keep prices low for customers.
0: More than 20 million illegal vapes with a street value of $1 billion have been seized by law enforcement authorities since Australia's vaping reforms came into effect. National Health Equity reporter Rachel Carbonell reports.
5: Figures obtained exclusively

0: up to 8,706 compared to only 29 in the previous financial year. University of Sydney tobacco control researcher Becky Freeman says enforcement is critical to reducing youth vaping.
1: There were literally thousands and thousands of ads online that were promoting vapes, particularly to young people. You know, we needed these laws. They were essential to bringing down vaping rates in Australia.
0: A public memorial will be held today for the late ABC 702 Sydney presenter and musician James Valentine at Sydney Town Hall. Valentine died aged 64 last month using voluntary assisted dying, 2 years after being diagnosed with cancer. He had hosted radio and television shows across the ABC for decades, most notably as the Sydney Afternoons presenter for more than 20 years. To sport, the New South Wales Blues have become the first women's team to win a Rugby League State of Origin series 3-0 after beating Queensland 12-4 in Game 3 on the Gold Coast. With scores locked at 4-all at halftime, Jamie Fressard scored what proved to be the match-winning try in the 52nd minute. And you're now up to date with the latest from ABC News.
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3: Mani nina budni gana yatana, nina padni padni ma puki mokabandu. 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Wara gana pera tekandu, puki pera tekande, tarkari manko tichadlu. We are broadcasting on sacred Kaurna land. We pay our respects to all the Kaurna people, past, present and to our future generations. It's good that you've come to Kaurna country, but as you walk, remember the people that walked before you. The spirit still lives amongst the steel, concrete, roads and lawns. Now let's recognise the Kaurna people, the language and land, and learn about the past so that we can seize our future.
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4: Yes, good morning, 5.30 clubbers. Good morning to you, Sonia Feldoff.
5: A very good morning to you, Jules Schiller. It is great to be on this morning, but very foggy day in Adelaide today.
4: Yes, now we want you to update us on the fog, 1300 222 891, because, and this is very odd for the 5.30 club, we're broadcasting from the Ultimo Studios in Sydney this morning, and thank you for all the texts coming through, because there was an awards night last night, and it's kind of like the, is it the Logies of radio? Can we go that far?
5: Yeah, I think so. It's an industry and peer-backed awards night, and we were lucky enough to be finalists in the best breakfast show around the country.
4: We couldn't believe it, because we're up against really big shows in Melbourne and Sydney. Heavy hitters, Sonia.
5: Yeah.
4: People...
5: That's right. So we came along thinking we're just going to have a good night and enjoy being part of the crew. And obviously we still wanted to do our brekkie show this morning. And then it turns out we bring home the gong.
4: Yeah, we won. We won the award.
5: So when we say we won, the whole team of our breakfast program won. And it's not just Jules and I get to be the name on the box.
4: Yeah.
5: But there's the wonderful work of Eliza Kirsch and Dixie Solder, who are producers extraordinaire, and of course all the other producers who jump in. We've got Bobby McCumber and Troy Sincock, who share the roving
4: and
5: duties.
4: Mel, who's working, and Sarah, who's working on the show as well, who's worked on the show. So thank you. And we didn't get to make a speech, because I had a lengthy speech thanking myself.
5: Can I just say, we need to also say Rory McLaren as well, who obviously is a big part of 8.30 to 9. So just a moment to sort of reflect on what is your breakfast show here in Adelaide and how great that Adelaide has been recognised.
4: Because we had to put an audio submission in, and I feel it was the 5.30 Club that tipped us over the edge. Can I say 5.30 Clubbers, thank you, because they did listen to the entire show. And I like to think this half hour, and if you're listening now, this half hour just made the difference.
5: There were quite a few grabs from our 5.30 Club that made it into the entry. Yeah. So you are the stars. You often bring us some of the... I can honestly tell you the 5.30 Club is what we get up and enjoy the most sometimes, isn't it?
4: It is, yeah.
5: It's not that we don't like doing the rest of the show, but this is kind of where you can just sit back and have fun with people and, you know, we love hearing your stories.
4: Anyway, so we mentioned it because I know it was mentioned on overnights, and thank you to Kate Mead who mentioned it. And also we want... also mention it because we're seeing pictures of the fog around the Collinswood building in the ABC. So if you can be our eyes today, 1300 222 891. Troy Sincock is going to join us just after six to give us real-time information, but I believe it's pretty bad today.
5: Indeed. In fact,

0: Paul is at my Ponga. It extends right down there, I believe, Paul.
1: Hi, Paul. Have you got us? Yes, yep. Paul. Yeah. Good morning to you.
2: It's a long-distance phone call, I suppose, in the old school.
1: It is, yeah. Well, reverse charges, Paul.
2: Yeah, that's right, yeah. It's just up to the satellite and back down. It doesn't take long.
1: No. And so what are you seeing at my Ponga?
2: It was pretty thick when I left home. Not as thick as what it was yesterday when I was headed out. But I'm down at Old Nalunga now, and it's just like a thick mist, misty drizzle, if you like. And on intermittent occasionally.
1: And compared to yesterday, Paul, what's it like?
2: Yeah, I actually went down the southeast for the day yesterday, down at Port Mac, and it was really thick going up through Langhorne Creek through to Wellington and that. I was down to probably 60 kilometres an hour in some spots.
0: Wow. So the visibility is not great even there. Now, we're hearing that it's very much in the western suburbs too, yeah. Down Port Adelaide Semaphore Way, Northern Expressway. So let us know, where is the fog really hitting at the moment?
1: And, Paul, do you do any fishing down at Port Macdonald? It's a lovely spot to get you know, you don't have a cray pot.
2: We have the unfortunate envy of working on cray boats. So we do service and maintenance this time of the year. And,
1: It's a beautiful spot.
0: I love Port Macdonald. I did a show from Port Macdonald, actually. Yeah. One of our Larrikins and Legends show, which we absolutely had a fantastic time with down there.
1: I used to go as a kid.
2: It's a lovely part of the world down there.
0: Oh, and great people. They're good fun people too.
1: My Uncle David, he had a cray pot. David Gill. From Casterton.
2: It's very black and white. There's no grey area. You certainly know what people are thinking. Straight up and down.
1: You know what?
0: They make sure you know.
1: Yeah. I think the whole southeast is like that. You know what?
2: To be honest, that's a fantastic way to be. There's no fluffy stuff. It's just incredible.
1: Well,
0: I don't know. Sometimes fluffy makes things easier to, more palatable.
1: I like letting people know what I'm thinking. Maybe it's
0: later. It's usually about you.
1: It is what I think about myself.
2: What you want to hear, but it's what has to happen.
1: Exactly. Thank you, Paul. You too, and thanks for the update. Because we're stuck in Sydney, where there's significant rain. We have to say north of Sydney today, but significant fog in Adelaide and around the state today. Jennifer's called. We should just chat to Jennifer because she's a regular 5:30 clubber, but she's not in Adelaide.
0: But like us, she's not in Adelaide at the moment. Hello, Jennifer. You're in Darwin, aren't you?
3: Oh, good morning, Jules and Sonia. Congratulations. So worthy. You guys are amazing. I feel like you're my friends.
0: We are.
3: And that's why, you know, I'll get up and I'll listen to you guys. I think originally it's because in Darwin, the overnight turns into Perth Base. I thought, I'll listen to Adelaide. I'm from Adelaide. And it's you guys, and you just become compelling. And
1: compelling.
3: During the daylight savings, I have to get up at 4:30 to listen to you.
0: Compelling like a road crash, Jennifer.
3: just had to do it.
1: I love the fact we did a whole segment on passion fruit and how there's not enough in a passion fruit. But that is compelling, I like to think. That is compelling.
0: Well, something else. There might be another word for it.
3: I talked about the mangoes in Darwin being a bit of an exchange for missing out on the Washington Navals on that day. But, you talk about great stuff. It's amazing. But I couldn't, even when I was in Europe, and you got a call the other day from someone in Italy, it's not just Australia, it's the world.
1: Yes, I like
3: it. I had to call. I was listening to you as I was on a bus. This is all very surreal. On a bus from overnight bus to Paris from London, and I'd just been waiting outside where the King lives, that house at
0: Buckingham Palace.
3: CH. No, he's temporary in the other place that starts. Clarence House.
0: Yeah.
3: And I was where, because the media was gathering, because Harry was visiting his dad. Then I was watching, and I thought, car that says, it's got the number plate ADE. And the first one was actually another part just before it had a number registration plate AUS. And lo and behold, on my bus to Paris, tuning into you guys, because it was morning where, like in Australia, overnight in London, And Peter Malinauskas had just visited the king.
0: Oh, that's right. I'd forgotten about that.
1: So
3: it was you guys in Adelaide that told me what I watched in London. Like, you're just amazing.
1: Oh, thank you, Jennifer. I mean, we weren't asking for calls on this, but we really appreciate you being part of the 5:30 Club. And I know it is actually a club, which is why we call

0: at the 5:30 yeah. club, and we always love to read. We read every text that come through. We have to say that. I know not everyone calls in, but and we really appreciate you giving us some updates on Darwin, Jennifer.
1: Oh, well, that's lovely. Thank you.
2: Thank you for that. And look, thank you. There are some beautiful texts coming in. Yeah. Really appreciate that.
0: And I love Darwin, Jennifer. I'll be there over. My sister lives there, so I'll be up there in July.
2: You're kind of connected already, as it is.
1: Time to be there, but you know that if your sister's here.
0: Yeah, beautiful spot. Well, thank you, Jennifer.
2: Now, it's a foggy morning in Adelaide. Someone on our text line says she's just got brain fog this morning, or he, BK, says brain fog, but not foggy in Theberton.
0: Yeah.
2: So it's not all of the western suburbs. Again, we're kind of one of these, pockets of Adelaide. And let's hear wider South Australia as well. Is the fog extended?
0: And it'd be good to ask, have you ever listened to the show from somewhere other than Adelaide? Because we often get lots of calls. We've had calls from South Africa. I had a call from, a guy who listened to us in Uzbekistan.
2: It was weird, wasn't it? And then there was a Canada one, I seem to remember, and quite a few from London on European trips.
0: So maybe we'll do that because we're not in Adelaide, the one day we're not in Adelaide, 1-300-222-891. Have you ever listened to ABC? And we could do the whole station here from somewhere not in Adelaide, because, I haven't been overseas lately. No, in New Zealand, I actually listened. I was in New Zealand and I listened to ABC Adelaide. Listened to the 36ers final. Yeah. Aaron Bryan's calling it.
2: I think this is one of the things, though, isn't it? When you're away, it's great seeing new things, but you kind of want to stay connected to home.
0: Yeah.
2: And we'd like to think that, you know, through all of you, we get to bring you exactly what's happening in Adelaide on that day.
0: And there's also something about being awake at night and listening to morning radio. You're like, listen to these guys. It's winter. Yeah. They're up at 4. I'm on the Amalfi Coast in Italy. It's a beautiful night.
2: It sounds like such a boast, though, doesn't it?
0: Yeah.
2: Oh, here I am sipping a wine.
0: Yes.
2: Looking out at, wonderful things in Italy. Indeed. 1-300-222-891 is the phone number to call. You can also text through on 0467-922-891.
0: What we were going to talk about today is Spence Denny's granddaughter. And we love this story. You know, Spence, obviously, again, you should listen to Spence from 7 to 10 every night. It does a great evening show.
2: How lucky are his two granddaughters to have him as granddad? Seriously, I think Spence would be given the award for best granddad ever. He is completely obsessed, completely devoted, loves his children and his grandchildren like he loves dogs. You know, and I mean, you've heard that.
0: His corgi, his Saffy. But his granddaughter's got a really unusual name, and it's not a name like Sky or Astrid or Jade.
2: Well, it's an old-fashioned name, actually. But what is also unusual about it is that he's got a little granddaughter and they've called her Wilbur.
0: Wilbur. I immediately think of Charlotte's Web, Wilbur the pig.
2: Yes, which was the protagonist in that, wasn't it?
0: Yeah, yeah, yeah. Some pig. Remember Charlotte the spider wrote Some Pig to save him from, from death. And it's a great story, Charlotte's Web, but it's an old name, Wilbur, isn't it?
2: I would have thought that was a boy's name, though, too.
0: Yeah. Well, I thought it was because Wilbur Wilde is also the next famous Wilbur from Hey Hey, It's Saturday.
2: Yeah. But you don't see baby Wilbers very much these days. So that's a name that's coming back. Obviously, there are other names.
0: Well, Cyril Rioli, the famous AFL player.
2: That's
0: a name you don't hear very much at all.
2: No.
0: Agatha, do you hear any Agathas?
2: I know a 20-something, so in the last 20 years.
0: Yeah.
2: Doesn't get called Agatha, gets called Aggie.
0: Yes.
2: But that's not something. Harriet's really big now, and that was a very, very old-fashioned name.
0: Well, it's about the abbreviation, because Wilbur, the girl, will be called Willie, I would say. Don't you think?
2: Or will be?
0: Will be, Willa.
2: I don't know, Willa, yeah.
0: Because we abbreviate the names.
2: We always do. That's the thing. And you kind of go, people are moving towards doing shortened names as the entire name, aren't they, rather than the full one. But I find the trend to girls getting boys' names really interesting. I mean, there was always Georgie and
0: a lot of Franks.
2: Frankies and those sorts of things.
0: And Charlie is a big one.
2: Yeah. And we know someone in our extended family who's had a little girl and they've called her Scotty, which I think is not one I'd heard before, but
0: really?
2: That's become a girl's name too.
0: Yeah, that makes sense.
2: Yeah, Scotty. But I'm wondering, you don't see it go the other way so much, do you? Boys, like girls' names being given to boys.
0: Well, there's kind of, you know, I was going to say bisexual name.

0: names by, what is it, gender fluid names, like Leslie,
1: Francis. You know,
0: Jules is a boy and a girl's name.
1: You mean like, I don't, what's the word? I can't think what the word is.
0: Well, gender fluid. It's
1: no,
0: like,
1: it's not gender
0: it's
1: fluid.
0: By, it's
1: a unisex name.
0: Yeah, unisex. Because I said this, and I met another Jewel Schiller. She was working in a bar in Sydney, and her name was Jewel Schiller, same as mine. And we're being told that Alex Dighton's midwife was called Julie Schiller.
1: Really?
0: The politician, yeah. So this, yeah, so.
1: No, you mean Alex Dighton, the politician.
0: Yeah.
1: Julie Schiller, the midwife.
0: Yes, yeah. So his midwife is named Julie Schiller.
1: Oh, wow.
0: Which is amazing too. Let's go to the phones because we've only got about 6 minutes left on the 5:30 Club. Sonia and Jules for breakfast on 891 ABC Adelaide.
1: Now, talking about old-fashioned names, we'll talk about that in a moment. But Maureen from Point Pass, hello.
2: Sorry to call so often, but you say such
1: Do never apologise calling so often, Maureen. We love hearing from you.
2: This is about the telephone calls. I was lying in bed in Bali and I received a telephone call and a lady said, good morning, this is a reminder for your podiatrist appointment.
0: Yes.
2: And it was from Adelaide. Clear as a bell, and I have to sit on the veranda to telephone you here. I can't hear you inside the house.
0: Right, so the connection was better in Bali than it is in Adelaide, Maureen.
2: Yes, yes, that's right. We had a nice chat and she said, where are you? I said, I'm in Bali. She said, don't be stupid.
0: Indonesian telecommunications is better than ours. That's a worry.
2: Absolutely.
0: And is it foggy in Point Pass this morning, Maureen?
2: It's black as the ace of spades. I can't see it. Oh, no, it's not foggy. I can see the flagpole.
0: Okay.
2: It's not foggy.
1: Oh,
2: it usually comes over at about 7. Do you know this business about fog and mist? You know the difference, don't you?
1: No. What is the difference? Because they kind of look the same ultimately.
2: No, one's white and one's brown.
1: Oh, is that right?
2: And mist is the warm earth steaming because the air itself is so cold.
0: Wow,
2: the steam is coming up. And fog is pollution from chimneys and things like that.
0: Or clouds, isn't it?
1: I thought fog was clouds descending.
2: No. Clouds are beautiful. But the thing is, I feel sad when I hear people calling the beautiful mist in the morning fog, because I come from London and I know what fog is.
0: Well, that's what I was going to say. Like, mist is a very English word, isn't it, as in UK. Well, thank you, Maureen. And
1: so is sleet and slush.
0: and drudgery. Thank you. And look, we asked if people are calling from places not in Adelaide or listening, and Ryan joins. Oh, sorry, is it Godfrey joins us? Good morning, Godfrey.
3: G'day, Sonia and Jules. Congratulations.
0: Thank you, Godfrey. Where are you listening from?
3: A place called Tata Beach, which is at the top end of the North Island. Nelson is the kind of central part, the biggest town, and Tata Beach is a lovely little kind of, just a nice beach place in a place called Golden Bay, and it's about an hour and a half drive west of Nelson.
0: And what's the time there, like about 8 a.m. or something?
3: 8:24, it's coming up to 8:25.
1: Are you holidaying or do you live there, Godfrey?
3: I'm doing some high-end couch surfing in places that are kind of left unattended for so much of the year. It's great. It's a holiday town.
0: It is, and it's a great place. Because I went to New Zealand, it's actually not as expensive as you think. You get that Air New Zealand flight from Auckland to Auckland from Adelaide.
1: Yes.
0: The one from Christchurch is well worth visiting. Often we kind of put New Zealand well down on our list because it's so close, but it's such a beautiful country. I love going there.
1: I must admit, I'm a bit remiss like that because I can always go to New Zealand because it's just there.
0: Yeah.
1: And so I never actually have yet.
0: It's beautiful.
3: I'm back here. I was born here, but I've had 48 years overseas, 35 in Adelaide. And so I'm kind of back reconnecting with family and friends. And it's stunning.
1: Godfrey, you're a citizen of the world.
0: Yes, Godfrey. And say hello.
1: And you are kind of appropriate for what we were talking about before too, in terms of old-fashioned names. Godfrey, do you hear many kids being named Godfrey in your neck of the woods?
3: I've only met one other as a Christian name. It's obviously used reasonably regularly as a surname.

0: but not as a Christian name.
1: Mm. It's a great name, Godfrey. I love it. It's very kind of old school and Saxon and English. And well, thank you, Godfrey, and thanks to listening. Thanks for listening to us all the way over in New Zealand.
2: Thanks, Godfrey. Got a text here who said there was one time recently. This is the person who we were speaking to in Kazakhstan, and they say they took some pictures of Kazaki. Is that how you do it? It's moss for you.
1: Oh, really?
2: Yes.
1: Kazakhstan. Yes.
2: Kazakh moss.
1: Kazakhs? Yeah. Yeah. Kazakhs. I only know because we play them a lot in soccer. The Socceroos have played them a lot. Now, we're about to get to the Weather Bureau. Let's give that some time because there is so much fog. But we'll take one more call from Andrew. Andrew's in Adelaide. Good morning to you, Andrew.
3: How are you going?
1: Good, Andrew. What are you up to?
3: I delivered a load of fuel to Roxby last night, and I'm on my way back from Roxby. I'm just pulled over at Woomera now, and there's fog between Roxby and Woomera, and probably out on the Stuart Highway as well.
2: Oh, have you been driving all night?
3: No. I got up at 5 o'clock and left, yeah.
2: So it's been pretty foggy the whole distance, or...?
3: Yeah, there's a few patches where there isn't any fog. Just before Woomera, there's one. You go for probably 5-6 k's, no fog, and then it cuts in again. But it's not real bad fog, most of it.
2: Okay. Well, yeah. Just enough to be a bit annoying.
3: And congratulations on your win last night.
2: Thank you, Andrew. Good on you. That's really nice of you. Well, you know, it is a South Australian win, so let's take it.
1: It is. And Jane was asking, it's the Australian Audio Awards. That was the name of the award. So, and it's the
2: inaugural industry awards nationally.
1: And it's podcasts and radio shows. So a few ABC podcasts won as well.
2: Yeah, we actually had a few wins and other ABC places around the other stations like Triple J and...
1: Yeah, hottest 100 one.
2: Hottest Australian 100 one, yeah.
1: All right, that's been the 5:30 Club. As always, we say thank you for everyone who calls and texts in. And thank you. I mean, this is an amazing. We asked, have you listened from overseas? To Tbilisi, someone listened to, in Georgia.
2: And that person makes the comment that, you know, it is about keeping connected with your hometown because there's something about it. And so, you know, we're very unabashedly all about our hometown of Adelaide and South Australia. So we hope to continue to do that.
1: 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We'll get your weather next.
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1: Senior forecaster Jenny Horvat joins us from the Weather Bureau. Jenny, we're in New South Wales at the

0: there's a lot of rain, but we're hearing there's a lot of fog around South Australia.
1: Yes, look, especially around sort of central and eastern districts, and as your caller mentioned, potentially up in the south of the pastoral districts as well there. It's a bit hard to get a big visual on exactly where that is. I've got a lot of high cloud coming across from the west. We've got a bit of a front moving through there, so we are starting to see maybe a little bit of patchy rainfall moving across our western districts there into Eyre Peninsula, but I think anywhere sort of ahead of that cloud did develop some areas of fog this morning. So we do have the road weather alert out for the metropolitan area. We do only issue them for there, but those drive safely does apply to anywhere that you see fog, even though we only do put that warning out for the metropolitan drivers. It is relevant for those fog patches pretty much across central parts and into those southeastern districts as well, and that could last, especially across the eastern border districts there, a little bit longer into the morning. But as we've got this cloud band coming across with this patchy shower activity, it'll probably become a little bit drizzly actually across our central districts. So with that sort of that shower activity trying to come across from the west with that moisture and that fog already there this morning. So we're going to see a series of cold fronts moving across over the weekend. Currently we've got this weak high pressure system which has led to those light winds and with that moisture conducing for that fog formation this morning, but then we'll see those fronts coming through, and then we are expecting to see quite a significant low pressure system coming across early next week. So we will expect to see those winds picking up, some storms around through there, and possibly even some tidal impact. So it's going to be an interesting start to the week there. So keep an eye out for any warnings that will be issued associated with that low pressure system early in the week. Quick look at some of the temperatures around for today. Here in the city, we're aiming for around top temperature of around 19 degrees. We're looking at around 16 for Mount Gambier, 18 on the forecast for Victor Harbour, Keith and Renmark. We're looking at around 20 degrees for Port Augusta. Port Lincoln looking at around 19 degrees. We're looking at around 21 for Ceduna. A little bit of warmth up north, if you can say that, around 23 for Cooper Pedy. Broken Hill today looking at around 19 degrees there. And, a little bit of a showery weekend. Could see some fog patches again.

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5: ABC News with Matt Coleman. The new manager of South Australia's remote APY lands has made allegations of an unlawful conspiracy to remove him from the role. Catherine Birmingham has more.
6: Trent Wilkinson was appointed general manager late last year, marking the end of a three-month administration period on the APY lands. But the APY board says it sacked Mr. Wilkinson earlier this month, and an interim manager has now taken over. In a letter cited by the ABC, Mr. Wilkinson's lawyer says complaints against him were bogus, information was withheld from the board, and the vote to terminate his contract never took place. It says Mr. Wilkinson remains in the role and alleges that moves to remove him were part of a plan to seize control of the organisation's finances.
5: Police say they'll conduct further aerial searches for evidence in the Gus Lamont case. A renewed search effort this week has ended. Talia Fay has more.
7: Police at Oak Park Station failed to uncover any new evidence after scouring more than 30 kilometres of waterways across 3 days. The latest search was prompted by recent heavy rainfall, which police hoped could have uncovered new clues. Detective Superintendent Darren Filkey says further aerial searches at a distance of 15 kilometres from the homestead where the four-year-old was last seen will be conducted in the coming weeks. He says police want to give Gus's family closure.
8: We're not going to let up. We want to return Gus to his family.
7: He says police will return to the remote property if the aerial searches find anything new.
5: US officials say they're closing in on an arrangement to extend their ceasefire with Iran for 60 days, but the President Donald Trump has yet to sign off on it. North America correspondent Lauren Day has more.
9: The tentative agreement, which still needs the President's final approval, would reportedly include reopening the Strait of Hormuz with unrestricted access, the US Navy lifting its blockade, a commitment from Iran not to pursue a nuclear weapon, and a US commitment to discuss sanctions relief. Iranian state media says the reports are false. The Trump administration has said a deal was close multiple times before, only for talks to stall. The news comes as the fragile ceasefire between the US and Iran appeared to be on shaky ground, with the two parties trading strikes. Lauren Day, ABC News, Washington.
5: Israel has launched a strike on southern Beirut for the first time in weeks, less than a day after demanding all residents of southern Lebanon leave the area, Middle East correspondent Matthew Doran reports.
10: In recent days, Israel has been intensifying its strikes on claimed Hezbollah targets across southern Lebanon, and on Thursday afternoon it also set its sights on the Lebanese capital. This is all despite a ceasefire technically being in place, announced by the US President Donald Trump in April. Israel says it's responding to a surge in deadly explosive drone attacks from Hezbollah, which have killed a number of soldiers and sent residents of northern Israeli communities scrambling. But dozens of Lebanese have been killed in recent days in that Israeli response, including children, and more than 3,200 have been killed in Lebanon since early March.
5: A well-known Australian cave diver has travelled to Laos to help rescue 5 men found alive and trapped in a flooded cave. Josh Richards, formerly of Mount Gambier, flew to Laos yesterday to assist with rescue efforts. 7 men entered the cave last Wednesday but became trapped by a landslide triggered by heavy rain, with 2 still missing. Mr. Richards says he was contacted to be a part of the team by the current leader of the rescue, who's a friend.
11: Realistically, I'm being pulled into this, partly because of my experience, partly because of my size. I'm not a big guy at all, and I have a reputation for being able to squeeze into very small, deeply unpleasant underwater places, and that's kind of what we're dealing with in Laos.
5: In AFL, Hawthorn has beaten St Kilda by 52 points at Dockland Stadium. Here's Corbin Middlemass.
12: For the first time since 1987, St Kilda went goalless to half-time, registering only 5 behinds as the Hawks piled on 8 goals at the other end to lead by 50 at the long break. Sam Flanders' Achilles injury added to the Saints' woes and their mounting injury list. Jack Gunston kicked 2 goals in each of the first and second quarters, finishing with 5 for the game to move 1 clear on top of the Coleman medal race. Meanwhile, Will Day, playing just his 6th game in the last 2 years, got through the contest, collecting 18 disposals and also 5 clearances. Corbin Middlemass, ABC Sport, Melbourne.
5: South Australia's weather: Renmark, morning fog 18, Mount Gambier fog with showers developing 16,

0: Port Lincoln showers 19, Port Pirie possible shower 20. Adelaide morning fog with showers, a top of 19 degrees, currently 12. Tomorrow showers 17, Sunday a shower or two, also 17. ABC News.
1: Good morning. Welcome to AM. I'm Melissa Clark in Canberra, coming to you from Ngunnawal country and acknowledging other custodians. Negotiating teams for the US and Iran have reportedly agreed to a proposal to extend a ceasefire for 60 days and start talks on Iran's nuclear program. But President Donald Trump has yet to sign off on it, and Tehran hasn't confirmed a deal yet either. Let's bring in North America correspondent Lauren Day in Washington. Lauren, take us through the terms of this tentative agreement.
2: Well, Mel, before we do that, it is really important to note that we've been here several times before. US officials have previously said they were close to a deal with Iran multiple times, only for Iran to dispute that, which they have now done again today, and then for talks to stall. It's also really important to remember that without the president's sign-off, there is no deal. But with all that being said, this deal would reportedly extend the ceasefire for another 60 days, reopen the Strait of Hormuz with unrestricted access, the US Navy would lift its blockade, Iran would commit to not pursuing a nuclear weapon, and the US would commit to discussing sanctions relief and also the release of frozen Iranian funds. So the Treasury Secretary Scott Bessent was asked about this repeatedly earlier at a press conference about whether or not this deal had been finalised. Here's what he told reporters.
3: Everything depends on what the president wants to do, and President Trump is not going to make a bad deal for the American people, for the US, and he was very clear at the cabinet meeting on yesterday what he wants.
1: So that's US Treasury Secretary Scott Bessent there. And Lauren, this all comes as the Trump administration is preparing to perhaps print some new money, a new $250 bill with the president's face on it. What do we know about this?
2: Yeah, this is a pretty remarkable story in the Washington Post this morning, and Scott Bessent confirmed it's true. Apparently, there's a law at the moment so that no living person can be on American currency, but there is proposed legislation in the works to change that so that Donald Trump could have his face on a $250 bill to coincide with the 250th anniversary of the US. Now, obviously, this comes at a time when many Americans are really struggling with the cost of living. There's high petrol prices, high inflation. But Scott Bessent said that he actually saw no problem with it. He didn't think there would be an issue and didn't think the public would be concerned about it. But alongside this lavish ballroom that Donald Trump is currently building, this is likely to be seen as pretty on the nose and pretty out of touch with the American public.
1: North America correspondent Lauren Day. Now, Israel has launched an airstrike on Beirut for the first time in weeks, reportedly targeting a senior Hezbollah official responsible for arming its fighters across Lebanon. The strike came less than a day after Israel demanded all residents in southern Lebanon leave the area, foreshadowing intensifying attacks against the Iranian-backed militant group. Middle East correspondent Matthew Doran reports.
4: The quiet of dawn in Tyre, interrupted by an Israeli missile. The explosion sending a fireball into the sky and large smoke plumes across the city as the Israeli bombardment of southern Lebanon and beyond continues.
5: I am okay and still in Tyre. I am in the old city.
4: The ABC spoke to Hassan, a fisherman living in Tyre.
5: It was a night of horror. Even though they did not hit the old city, I could still feel their presence.
4: Like many others in this community, he's staying put, mostly due to the fact he doesn't have the means to leave and pay for accommodation elsewhere. Doctors at one of the city's hospitals also standing firm, such as surgeon Nasser Farhan.
6: We will not evacuate. On the contrary, we are staying.
4: That's despite Israeli attacks in the area around the Hiram Hospital over the last week, including on Wednesday. It's made it hard to evacuate patients too.
6: The strike was very strong. As usual, the hospital's windows shattered. Only two cars remained in the parking lot and both were destroyed. The false ceiling collapsed, but thankfully no one was injured.
4: Israel says it's attacking the Iranian-backed militant group Hezbollah, and on Thursday it said it had hit 135 targets in just 24 hours, spread across southern Lebanon and further north in the Bekaa Valley. Dozens have been killed in recent days, while Lebanese health authorities say the death toll from Israeli strikes since March, when the current conflict started, is now more than 3,200. Hundreds of the dead are women and children. The Israeli government is insistent it's Hezbollah which is responsible for the deteriorating situation now, as it was when it opened fire on Israel in solidarity with Iran 3 months ago. David Mensah is the Israeli government spokesperson.
7: Since April the 17th, when the ceasefire with Iran first came into place, Iran have been directing Hezbollah terrorists to fire more than 900 rockets at Israel and our armed forces into Israel's sovereign territory and into our security zone. Together with those 900 rockets, 1,300 UAVs.
4: It leads to obvious questions as to whether that ceasefire announced by the US President Donald Trump is still in force. The answer from David Mensah, harder to come by.
7: And Matthew, this is one of those questions that I think journalists get a little bit obsessed with. I've told you how the ceasefire is being breached by a terrorist organisation. Our responsibility, and this has been discussed by President Trump, he has shared this truth that Israel has a duty to defend its own citizens.
4: Representatives of the Israeli and Lebanese governments and militaries are expected to hold another round of talks in Washington on Friday. Hezbollah is not a party to the negotiations. This is Matthew Doran in Jerusalem, reporting for AM.
1: National data shows there's an increasing number of searches for Australians lost or missing in the outback. Some people are rescued, some are found dead, and others are never found at all. That's despite relatively cheap safety devices now making most incidents preventable. Aaron Park reports.
8: Kelly Townsend knows firsthand how deadly the Australian outback can be.
9: I still haven't got my head around the fact that I've lost my son. I don't think I've really accepted the fact that he's still not here, and this is 2 years on.
8: Her 33-year-old son James and 66-year-old ex-husband Ray died during a prospecting trip to the remote Murchison region of Western Australia. She's visiting their final campsite for the first time.
9: They've set up near the trees and they've actually headed off in that direction to go gold prospecting.
8: Their empty camp was reported to police, and after several days of intensive searching, their bodies were found about 2 kilometres away. While their files are still before the coroner, it's believed James and Ray became disorientated and, with no way to call for help, succumbed to the elements.
9: Standing where I know that their last moments of camping were, I don't know whether or not to yell, scream, cry, I just don't know.
8: Amid her grief, Kelly has an urgent message for anyone travelling bush. Carry a personal locator beacon, or PLB, the small device that now retails for as little as $300. It's a message echoed by authorities dealing with an increasing number of people being reported missing.
10: We have seen an increase in land-based search and rescue over recent years. In 24-25, we saw an 11% uptake in the rescues nationally.
8: Alex Burrell chairs the National Search and Rescue Council and says searches are often for locals rather than tourists.
10: I think complacency is a big part of it, and not having a plan if things don't go as planned for them.
8: The case of Brian Brady shows just how quickly things can go wrong. The retired truck driver was camping with friends near the WA town of Kew when he decided to take his metal detector out for a short walk before dinner.
11: I was further than I thought I was, and then I realised I wasn't sure which way was back. I'm thinking this is not good. You bloody idiot. That's what I'm thinking. I call myself that many names.
8: Brian was close to death when he was found by searchers 4 days later and is sharing his story for the first time in the hope others can learn from his ordeal.
11: I'm not going to the toilet now without a tracker. it's that important.
8: Back in the Murchison, Kelly Townsend is wrestling with fresh confusion about what her son and ex-husband were doing in such a hot, isolated place without basic safety equipment. It's a grief she's trying to funnel into keeping others safe.
9: It was preventable, and I suppose that's what the main message would be, is take that little bit more care, spend that few extra $100 and have something that will save your life out there, because the heartache to everybody else is just, there's no words for the heartache.
1: Kelly Townsend, ending that report from Erin Park. And you can see more of Erin's report on Landline. That's this Sunday on ABC TV at 12:30. And that's early AM for today. In finance, oil is down. The global benchmark Brent crude is trading at $93.96 US a barrel. Gold is stronger at $4,500 US an ounce. And the Aussie dollar is up. It's buying 71.6 US cents. I'm Melissa Clark. The time now, it's 6:15.
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13: Good morning, Eliza Burlage here with you for the Rural Report on ABC Riverland and ABC Southeast on this Friday. In the next 15 minutes, you'll hear about an historic Coonawarra label back in local hands after six decades. But first today, a winemaker at Australia's most historic family winery says this year's tough vintage proves climate change is undeniable. Yolumba's Louisa Rose says the industry needs to do more to navigate harsh weather conditions and low water allocations amid drought. She reflects on 35 vintages at Yolumba and recently winning the Len Evans Award for Lifetime Achievement.
14: Well, the first thing you think of when you get one of those sort of, you know, lifetime achievement awards is surely I'm not old enough yet. But, you know, having just, you know, talked about 35 vintages, you know, I think it's an incredible honour. You know, this, I have met so many and worked with so many amazing people in this industry, both here at the, you know, in the, for the Hillsmiths and the, you know, at the Yolumba Winery in Angaston, which is where I'm based. And, you know, but also had the great opportunity to work with many people, you know, whether it's through wine show judging at various wine shows around Australia or on industry committees or, you know, my time at the Australian Wine Research Institute when I was the chair of the board there. You know, there's so many, you know, so many incredible people that have gone into shaping this industry and contributing to the industry and selflessly working for it as well. And, you know, it's been amazing to be part of that. And, you know, I don't think these awards or these recognitions, you know, they are, you know, they're awarded to a person, but, you know, you can never take either the credit for these things on your own because they're the result of so many different people.
13: It was a really tough vintage as well with some of the disease pressure, the extreme heat, rain at the time some people might not want. What were things like for you guys this vintage?
14: Well, all of those things, really. I mean, it was a vintage of extremes, yeah, heat, dry, wet, you know, disease in some areas. You know, we're really lucky in our own, you know, vineyards, you know, that we handle those sort of things very well, and our growers, you know, kept on top of them. But it's hard when you have a vintage which needs a lot of inputs, you know, when prices aren't really high. And sometimes it's hard to take a bigger, you know, a bigger picture of some of these things. But I don't think with a vintage like this, you know, we can sit back and deny that climate change isn't happening. You know, and in fact, I'm sure there's not a South Australian grape grower or winemaker that is denying that anymore either. You know, but it just goes to show that, you know, how much work we need to do, you know, for the future, you know, now for the future in that area to try to minimise the effects of that. You know? And it's not just the wine industry, of course, it's the global, you know, the global community really needs to work hard because, you know, the future of extremes in terms of climate, you know, and potentially water security, you know, both riverland, you know, river Murray River water, you know, security, as well as other areas in South Australia. You know, they're big issues for the future that we need to deal with, and we need really long-term plans. Coming back to optimism, there's a lot of people working in this space. You know, we're doing a lot of work in terms of our carbon, you know, footprint and reducing that. You know, we're hoping to, you know, inspire and lead, you know, other people in this industry in that journey as well. That hopefully will help to lead Australian agriculture, which hopefully will play a role in, you know, long-term creating a, you know, making sure there is a future for us in this 2050 year that we're all talking about.
13: Absolutely. And, of course, we know that water allocations coming into this year are 62%, so a lot lower than the 100% allocation they've had for the last few years, which, you know, throws up just another challenge, as you said, amongst input prices being a bit higher for fertiliser and fuel. It's, yeah, it's not really easy to catch a break.
14: No, and I think, you know, I mean, we are lucky that we haven't really had those, you know, those water restrictions in South Australia since, you know, the millennial drought. But, you know, they were pretty severe at the time. And, you know, there were a lot of contingencies that people were putting into place at the time, you know, a lot of work being done, you know, which has been fantastic, you know, since then in terms of, you know, drought resistant rootstocks and, you know, all that work. So out of those sort of adversity, you know, times and those tough times, you know, comes some good research and good learnings and good practices that we put into place so that we're more resilient the next time it comes around. And I'm sure that those growers that, you know, are continuing in this industry, you know, they will learn from, you know, what happened last time and take on some of that research and will be better placed to deal with lower allocations than they were. Back then, but doesn't necessarily make it easier.
8: No, absolutely not. And how are you going with the winemaking from this year's vintage? You know, have you had to make a lot of changes or adaptations considering what we're hearing is there's been quality issues and yield issues at four growers in some areas?
14: Yeah, well, from a winemaking point of view, you know, yields are problematic when we don't have enough grapes. And that has been the case in, you know, for some varieties in some areas. But generally, and this is one of the beauty of having a lot of experience and working with people that have a lot of experience is that, you know, the good winemakers and the good wineries, you know, they know how to adapt for these things. They know how to deal with pressures. They know how to respond, you know, whether it be, you know, with the viticulturalists and the grape growers in the vineyards or whether it be in the winery. So we're actually... And look, I've spoken to a lot of my peers in other wineries and, you know, generally really happy with the quality of the wines out of this vintage. I know it's been hard for everybody to get there, but, you know, there's some really delicious looking wines coming out of it. And I think, you know, the 26th vintage, is going to be one that people are going to remember for a long time, for good things as well as the bad things.
8: Hill Smith family winemaker and head of sustainability, Louisa Rose, who won this year's Len Evans Lifetime Achievement Award. You're listening to The Rural Report with Eliza Berlage, and it's coming up to 22 past six. Let's have a look at the weather forecast for today. In the Riverland, patchy morning fog with a slight chance of a shower, 20 degrees. For the Murraylands, patchy morning fog with a medium chance of showers, most likely this afternoon and evening, 18 degrees. For the upper southeast, cloudy with a patchy morning fog, high chance of showers, most likely this afternoon and evening, 18 degrees. And for the lower southeast, cloudy with a patchy morning fog, very high chance of showers, most likely this afternoon and evening, and 17 degrees. And for more details on the weather, do keep listening to your local ABC throughout the morning.
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8: An historic Coonawarra wine label is back in local hands, with Redman Wines reclaiming a brand it sold more than six decades ago. The purchase of Rouge Homme comes at a tumultuous time for the industry, where even premium wine regions are feeling the pinch. Redman Wines director Bruce Redman explains the history behind the label.
16: The brand Rouge Homme, which my grandfather, Bill, started. He bought some vineyard in Coonawarra in 1908, and from 1908 through until 1950-odd, he made wine but sold all the wine in bulk to other wine companies. And in 1950, he and my father decided that they needed to bottle some wine under their own label, and Rouge Homme was that label. We sold the Redmond family sold the land, the vineyard and the brand to Lindemans in 1965.
17: So why go through the effort to bring that brand home again?
16: I guess it's ingrained in the Redmond history. So it's sometimes we think it's an emotional rather than a business decision. But obviously, as the Rouge Homme brand basically declined, and in fact it was Treasury Wines had parked the brand, basically weren't using it. So we thought it was an opportunity for us to buy the brand back, because it is part of our heritage, both as a family and part of Coonawarra history. So it just felt nice and right to have the brand back in the Redmond family hands.
17: So what's the plan for it now? As you just outlined, it hadn't been used in a while. Is it going to be a bit of time to rebuild that brand back up and the public awareness around it?
16: Yeah, absolutely. Now that when the family sold it back in the mid 60s, obviously Coonawarra and the wine industry was a lot smaller than it is today. So and probably the style of wines being made was a lot different to what it is today. So we a lot of people still remember the brand, obviously not younger people, but a lot of older people remember the brand with some degree of affection. And we see some benefit in making small amounts of high quality wine, probably in the stock in that 1960 style. So it's almost going back to that style of wine from that era. Obviously, having said that, we need to make it relevant in today's market. So that's our plan at the moment. I've got to say that we hadn't given a lot of thought to what we're going to do with it. It's really our efforts were into procuring the brand from Treasury and then deciding what we'd do with it. So we're still sort of thinking about the best way of utilising it.
17: As you said, Bruce, a bit of a kind of a sentimental purchase in a way. The greater wine industry isn't having the most brilliant time right now with oversupply. Did that factor into your decision making at all to make this purchase?
16: Obviously, we've got to be cognizant of the prevailing market conditions, and we realise that it's not the easiest time in the world at the moment for selling wine. But we believe that the brand will give us a small edge in the market. It's not going to be. I mean, we're not envisaging it to be a huge volume brand. It'll be really small. It'll be a really small premium product, which will sell a door and into a few select retail outlets. And if the brand grows organically, that'll be great. If it doesn't, it still has that, as you said, that sentimental value to us. And I've got to say that it's a nice story that, you know, that a large publicly listed company is willing to sell back the brand to us. And I've got to say, it was at a very, you know, it was a very reasonable price that we were happy with, and obviously they were happy with. So I think it's not going to solve all our issues, but it's certainly a nice story.
17: And I guess just on things generally, Bruce, vintage all wrapped up for the year. How did it go?
16: Yeah, the vintage was really good. Very late this year. We've only been finished a couple of weeks where normally we'd be finished 6 or 8 weeks at this time. But we've been doing a bit of work with the wines. They all look very good. So we're pretty happy with what we've got in the winery at the moment. And as you say, now our biggest issue is to get out and sell it. But I think in general there is going to be a bit of heartache over the next year or so. But we're starting to see some more interest in Cabernet Sauvignon, which is good. So it's I guess for us over the next for the next couple of years is just to try and survive and hope for better times after that.
17: Yeah, well, how are things going? You're not at risk of stopping at the moment, surely?
16: I hope not. No, no. We've been around for over 100. Or the family's been around for over 100 years in the region, so we have built up a very loyal clientele of people that buy our wine every year, and most of them are stuck with us through these more difficult times. So we are managing to keep our heads above water and are pretty optimistic we'll still be around in another generation or so.
17: Bit of heartache, not just for yourself, as you said, but the region in general. Have you noticed, have you had any observations about how Coonawarra is going? It seems like there's a few vines being ripped out, a few grapes that were left on the vines. That doesn't happen very often in Coonawarra.
16: No, that's right. It's certainly very difficult times for the wine industry in general, and not just Australia, the whole world. We're seeing an oversupply of grapes, and we're seeing a lot of corrections. You know, we're hearing stories out of Europe where governments are subsidising vine pool schemes. And certainly there's a lot of vines being mothballed or pulled out within Australia. And unfortunately, Coonawarra is not immune from that either. So I guess it's one of those things where we saw a huge expansion of vineyard area over the last 20 or 30 odd years. And now we're going to see a correction due to market forces. And unfortunately, there's going to be some casualties along the way, which is always very sad. And that's, as I said, Coonawarra is not immune from that.
17: Yourself and the Redmonds have been in this business for a very long time. Is this kind of just the normal cycle, or do you think this time has been a bit harder than usual?
16: Well, I think I've been directly involved in the wine industry for over 40 years, and I've been involved in it all my life because I was born and bred into it. But we've seen a series of boom-bust cycles, but each time the boom seems to be getting bigger, so therefore the bust is going to be larger. And I think the most recent one was quite a big downturn for all sorts of reasons. And so obviously to claw our way back out of that bust is going to be more difficult than previously. But certainly like every agricultural-based industry, we do get boom and bust cycles. And I guess that's just part of agriculture.
13: Redman Wines Director Bruce Redman speaking with Elsie Adamo. And that's all the time we have for On the Rural Report this morning. I'm Eliza Berlage. Your news and weather's up next.
18: Wind Farm Project granted extension and ex-local joins Cave Rescue. Good morning, Josh Bryan in the southeast with ABC News. The $700 million Wokewine Wind Farm near Tantanoola has been given its fourth extension to start construction 14 years after it was first approved. Sam Bradbrook has the details.
19: Iberdrola Australia has confirmed the project was given a further extension to start construction at the Southern Limestone Coast Regional Assessment Panel meeting last week. Discussions around the extension were made in confidence and the outcome was initially kept secret. Iberdrola received approval for the project in 2012 and were handed extensions to start work in 2018, 2020 and 2023. The 2023 extension stipulated construction would need to start by May 12 of this year. The wind farm will be located close to Iberdrola's existing turbines at Lake Bonney, with a spokesperson saying the area has an excellent wind resource.
18: A well-known Australian cave diver has travelled to Laos to help rescue five men found alive and trapped in a flooded cave. Josh Richards, formerly of Mount Gambier, will land in Laos today to assist with rescue efforts. Seven men entered the cave last Wednesday but became trapped by a landslide triggered by heavy rain, with two still missing. Mr. Richards says he was contacted to be a part of the team by the current leader of the rescue, who is a friend.
20: Realistically, I'm being pulled into this partly because of my experience, partly because of my size. I'm not a big guy at all, and I have a reputation for being able to squeeze into very small, deeply unpleasant underwater places, and that's kind of what we're dealing with in Laos.
18: The CEO of National Seniors Australia says the federal budget's plan to reduce private health insurance rebates for over 65s will lead to increased pressure on the public hospital system. The government has proposed making the rebate consistent, regardless of age, from April 2027, arguing the move will improve fairness between generations. Chris Grice says the move will mean many older people will stop paying for insurance, putting more pressure on already struggling public hospitals.
21: If you look at the aged care system, we've had these challenges involving our hospital systems, which are run by the state governments. They don't have enough capacity to support these people at the moment. And our concern is 44,000 people would opt out of their private health insurance.
18: A study has found siblings of people with neurodevelopmental conditions living in regional Australia are struggling with poorer well-being. Siblings aged 16 to 30 have been surveyed on factors such as resilience and social support. Participants of the Curtin University study reported feeling dissatisfied with their life or feeling like they needed additional support to become more satisfied. Lead author Samuel Antonio says factors such as isolation contributed to participants feeling vulnerable.
22: What we found was that people felt they had to turn to themselves for their own social support. So they felt quite isolated sometimes, that there wasn't support available for them, and also particularly within their families, they sometimes felt overlooked.
18: A historian says she would like to see more events held in the region to commemorate the 40th anniversary of Sir Robert Helpman's death in September. Initially a dancer, he was born in Mount Gambier and became one of Australia's leading performing artists, involved in a variety of films, plays, ballets and operas around the world. He is commemorated in the Helpman Awards and Mount Gambier's main theatre is named in his honour. Anna Bemrose wrote her dissertation on Sir Helpman and says it's important to remember his work.
23: I do hope that with the 40 years coming up, they may put something on, maybe a couple of his films like The Red Shoes or Tales of Hoffman, and one for the children, Chitty Chitty Bang Bang, the young people that may not be aware of his career.
18: The director of Redmond Wine says he is glad to have a historic Coonawarra wine label back in local hands 6 decades after the company originally sold it. Found in Coonawarra in the 1950s, Rouge Homme was sold by Redmond in 1965 and owned by many companies, including Lindemans and Treasury Wine Estates. Director Bruce Redmond says there will still be a place for the label, despite increasing pressure on the premium wine category.
16: Treasury Wine basically weren't using it, so we thought it was an opportunity for us to buy the brand back because it is part of our heritage. We see some benefit in making small amounts of high-quality wine in that 1960 style.
18: And taking a look at today's weather, cloud.

0: cloudy with patchy morning fog and a very high chance of showers, most likely during this afternoon and evening. Bordertown and Keith 18, Kingston, Port Macdonald, Millicent and Padthaway 17, Mount Gambier, Narracourt, Robe, Beachport and Penola 16. 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
3: And a very good morning to you on this real pea super of a day. A very foggy drive down from Penola this morning to the studio. And if you're out the road there, do take care. I'll bring you all of your weather details very shortly before we get the official word from the Bureau of Meteorology just after 7:30 as we edge our way out of autumn this weekend. Well, ahead on the program today, you might have been following the news out of Laos in recent days about a group of villagers trapped 300 metres deep in a flooded cave there, while a former Mount Gambier cave diver is making his way to the country to help with rescue efforts. Our journalist Josh Bryan spoke with diver Josh Richards ahead of his flight to Laos yesterday, and I'll bring you that conversation just after 7 this morning. Also, we've been taking a closer look at the announcements that came our way in the budget a fortnight ago, and one of those is the federal government's plans to reduce private health insurance rebates for over 65s. Well, the proposed change will remove the extra age-based rebate and bring the over 65s rebate into line with younger Australians on the same income. Now, the government says the savings will be redirected into aged care, including more aged care beds. But that announcement's been met with some concern by a number of seniors advocacy groups. And we'll hear from the CEO of National Seniors Australia at around 8:30. We're keen to hear your thoughts on this one. Is this something that's going to impact you? 1300 476 222 is the talkback number this morning, or you're welcome to send in a text to 0467 922 783. Now stay listening this morning because after 9, something a little bit special for you. Well, this year marks 40 years since the passing of Sir Robert Helpman, one of the greatest theatre, ballet and film stars of the 20th century. His connection to Mount Gambier is a story that perhaps we haven't heard enough about in recent years. Now, the name, the theatre here in Mount Gambier, Helpman Academy and Awards are all part of our vernacular, but what of the man himself? Well, I had a chat this week to an author who once performed on stage with him, and I'll bring you that feature just after 9 o'clock this morning. Let's get into the music, though, this morning. Neil Finn and Paul Kelly kicking us off.

0: 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Weather update.
1: Taking a look at your weather this Friday, the 29th of May. Patchy morning fog, that'll make way for a cloudy day with a very high chance of showers, most likely during this afternoon and this evening. Winds north to northwesterly, 15 to 25 kilometres an hour. Keith and Bordertown expecting a high of 18 degrees today. Millicent and Kingston heading for a top of 17 degrees. And Mount Gambier, Panola, Narracourt and Robe on their way to a high of 16. The outlook for the weekend, a cloudy start to Saturday, very high chance of showers, most likely in the morning and afternoon. Winds will be northwesterly, 15 to 25 kilometres an hour, turning westerly, 25 to 35 kilometres an hour in the morning. On Sunday, partly cloudy, the high chance of showers continuing, most likely in the morning and afternoon. And on Monday, cloudy day, the very high chance of showers and the chance of a thunderstorm in the afternoon and evening. In the upper southeast, around 10 to 15 millimetres of rain expected there, and in the lower southeast, starting the new week, with a potential 15 to 20 millimetres of rain on Monday. Across in the western districts today, partly cloudy, the chance of morning fog there, high chance of showers in the west and a medium chance elsewhere. Daytime maximum temperatures in the western districts today around 16 degrees. Out on the waters today, there's a northwesterly 15 to 20 knot breeze blowing west to northwesterly during the day. Seas are below 1 metre. They'll increase to 1 to 1.5 metres around midday. There's a southwesterly 1 to 1.5 metre swell, and the weather out there on the water today is cloudy, the 95% chance of showers. There's also a strong wind warning that's been issued for the lower southeast coastlines tomorrow. If you're off to one of the capitals, Adelaide, morning fog there and showers, expecting a top of 19 degrees, and Melbourne heading for a cloudy day with a top of 16 degrees. We'll check the overnight observations for you as well. Now, Mount Gambier waking up this morning to 9.8 degrees. It was relatively consistent overnight, dropped down to 9.1 just after 1:30 this morning, 98% humidity. There's a north-northwesterly of 9 kilometres and the barometer reading of 1,011.5 hectopascals and stable, and 0.4 millimetres of rain in the gauge in Mount Gambier. Narracourt slightly cooler this morning, waking up to 7.8 degrees, 99% humidity. There's a northerly there of 11 kilometres an hour and the barometric pressure reading of 1,011.8 hectopascals and stable, and no rain in the gauge recorded by the Bureau. In Keith this morning, 9.1 degrees is your current morning temperature. Dropped to 6.7 around about 4:30 this morning, and the 94% humidity reading is a northerly of 7 kilometres an hour and a barometric pressure reading of 1,012.6 hectopascals and rising. No rain in the gauge there at Keith overnight.
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1: Well, a little later on this morning, just after nine, we're waltzing into the wonderful world of Sir Robert Helpman. Sir Robert, or Bobby as he was known, was born in Mount Gambier in 1909, and this year marks 40

0: 50 years since the curtain fell on his 77 years of dance, theatre, performance, song, and a great love of life and people. Now, you'll get to know his story well later on, but his famed wit and humour really was such a joy to those who knew him or saw him perform. So that's where we're landing this morning for our Friday morning comedy spot. It's Sir Robert Helpman and Sir Michael Parkinson coming out to Australia in 1980 and talking about Bobby's love of his home country.
1: I love Australia, you know, and it was wonderful. The year that I was knighted and voted the Australian of the Year, I went up to stay with some friends on a station right up in the north of Queensland, very near where my father was, at Jackaroo. And my host said to me about the second night, he said, "Well, I'm terribly embarrassed, but they wanted you to speak on the radio tomorrow, if you don't mind." So I said, "Well, of course not. I danced in every single town, Ingham, Innisfail, Charters Towers, Mackay, the whole lot, before I went to Europe." So I went in the next morning, and they played the Sleeping Beauty, which I didn't think very appropriate. And the mayor of Longreach introduced me, and he forgot my name. Anyway, the result was okay. So afterwards at the pub, we were over having drinks, and they were introduced, name Helpman, Helpman, Helpman. And right over in the corner, there was a real old cocky, a real old cocky. So he came over and he said, "Excuse me, you Sam Helpman's son?" So I said, "Yes, I'm Robert Helpman." He said, "How's your dad?" I said, "Well, my father died in 1930. He said, "Oh, thought I hadn't heard from Sam for some time." He said, "What are you doing up here, Bob? Looking for cattle?"
2: You're in no danger of it going to your head, are you?
1: No. And then the same year, I went to the... I was asked to be guest of honour at the Victorian Greyhounds Association. Now, I can't think why. My mother bred Pekingese, but I can't think that had anything to do with it. So I went anyway, and as I arrived, there was a great flurry, and a little man sidled up to me and said, "Here, I've marked your card. Only back the ones I've marked, you know." And he disappeared, and I won $200 to be that. And during it, they said, "Ladies and gentlemen, the guest of honour tonight is Sir Robert Helpman, the Australian of the Year." And I said, I did all this, you know, it's a little bit embarrassing, but never mind, we got over that. And afterwards, in the members' lounge, there was a supper party. So I was standing there, and a man came up to me. He said, "Excuse me." He said, I don't know much about the ballot, but my wife would be very pleased if you'd sign her race card." So I said, "Well, of course, certainly." He said, "Here, Doris, come over here." He said, "Doris is my wife." He said, "Doris, Sir Robert Helpman, Miss Australia."
0: Sir Robert Helpman there with Michael Parkinson when Parky came out to Australia in 1980, just 6 years before Sir Robert Helpman passed away. And we'll hear more about his story, of course, after 9 o'clock.
3: News from around the world.
4: Good morning, Liz. US negotiators are reportedly closing in on a tentative agreement to extend the ceasefire and launch talks on Iran's nuclear program, but the president is yet to give his final approval. North America correspondent Lauren Day reports.
5: US officials have said they were close to a deal with Iran multiple times before, only for Iran to dispute that and talks to stall. The current agreement reportedly on the table includes a 60-day extension of the ceasefire, in which shipping through the Strait of Hormuz will be unrestricted. The US naval blockade will be lifted, Iran will commit to not pursue a nuclear weapon, and the US will commit to discussing sanctions relief and releasing frozen Iranian funds. Iranian state media has said the reports an agreement has been finalised were false, and Tehran would notify the public when that happened.
4: A Colombian militant group claims at least 52 guerrilla fighters have been killed in clashes with rival armed group in the country's remote southeast. A faction of the Revolutionary Armed Forces of Colombia, or FARC, involved in the fighting has made the claim in a statement. The Colombian government has acknowledged that there has been intense fighting in the region, but did not speculate on the claimed death toll. The US State Department says it's making a new commitment of more than $110 million in response to the Ebola outbreak in the Democratic Republic of Congo and Uganda. It comes as Kenya provided written approval for the US to open a quarantine facility for Americans exposed to the outbreak. The authorization grants the US access to an Air Force base. More than 200 people are suspected to have died from Ebola, and around 1,000 have been infected with the deadly virus. And finally, a man planning to attack a Taylor Swift concert in Vienna nearly 2 years ago has been sentenced to 15 years in prison by an Austrian court. The court has found the 21-year-old defendant, an Austrian citizen known only as Baron A, in line with Austrian privacy rules, guilty on charges including those related to the concert. The man's lawyer says he pleaded guilty to the charges related to the concert plot during the opening day of the trial last month. And there'll be some local news headlines coming up very soon.
0: Thanks, Elise. And news a little closer to home this morning. I brought in a bit of a relic from the past, perhaps. it's a copy of the local Yellow and White Pages, and it is very slim
4: these days. It is, for sure.
0: Now, I remember as a child, we would get the very large White Pages, Yellow Pages, and it was used, I think, as a booster seat in our car.
4: I was going to say, yeah, you'd be able to like stand on them and reach the top cupboards in the house above the fridge. Yeah,
0: yeah.
4: I definitely remember as a kid using them probably when I was around, you know, 7, 8, 9. But then as I got older and they kind of dropped away as technology increased and people's availability was online. Yeah, it's really interesting to see that they're still being printed.
0: Yes, exactly. And I thought I must pick this up because, you know, I do remember we obviously didn't grow up with mobile phones at hand. And so the White and Yellow Pages was quite a good read back in the day. And, you know, you'd look up your friends and their parents and see who was last in the book and who was first. And and there they were, all those names, addresses, phone numbers. And some are still here. So, yes, quite keen to hear if people are still listing themselves in the White Pages. 1-300-476-222. That's our talkback number. Or send in a text to 0467-922-783. But yes, some changes online as well. The company was changed in 2021, I believe. And now when you go online to look up a White Pages residential number, you can't do that anymore. It's only Yellow Pages that's available, or business and government listings.
4: Yeah, interesting. Yeah. I'm interested in finding out, like, how people go about, like, getting their names in them, because you don't really think about it these days, except for those people who are hard and fast, like, I want to just be on paper, not online.
0: Mm-hmm.
4: So, yeah, how would you even register to get your details in there?
0: Yeah, well, that's right. I'd be keen to find out as well. There's a lot of landline numbers still in here, but mobiles, of course, as well. I mean, we don't have a landline number anymore, and I still remember my first phone number.
4: Yeah.
0: Elise, thanks very much for joining me in the studio.
4: Thanks, Liz.

0: Lloyd Price there, Stagger Lee. Josh Bryan joins me in the studio with some local news headlines.
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2: Good morning, Liz. The CEO of National Seniors Australia says the federal budget's plan to reduce private health insurance rebates for over 65s will lead to increased pressure on the public hospital system. The government has proposed making the rebate consistent regardless of age from April 2027, arguing the move will improve fairness between generations. Chris Grice says the move will mean many older people will stop paying for insurance, putting more pressure on already struggling public hospitals. And a historian says she would like to see more events held in the region to commemorate the 40th anniversary of Sir Robert Helpman's death in September. Initially a dancer, he was born in Mount Gambier and became one of Australia's leading performing artists, involved in a variety of films, plays, ballets and operas around the world. Anna Bemrose wrote her dissertation on Sir Helpman and says it's important to remember his work. And there'll be more local news at 7:30.
0: Thanks, Josh. And after 7 o'clock, we're going to catch up with Josh Richardson, who you spoke to yesterday. He is a former Mount Gambier cave diver, and he's heading to Laos to help with a very tricky cave rescue there.
2: Yeah, so people might remember Josh's name. He's been popped up a few times in some of the different explorations of some of the existing cave systems around the Limestone Coast. But yes, he's been called up as part of this mission to rescue the Lao cave divers. So we'll see how that goes. He's hoping that he'll get there and they'll pump the water out and they'll essentially be able to crawl out. But he's a bit worried about it, which from someone like him is quite a surprising thing to hear. But a very brave effort to head over there anyway.
0: Yeah, well, we're very much interested to hear that conversation. That's coming up after the news. Taking us up to the news is Sam Cook.

0: The new manager of the remote APY lands makes claims of an unlawful conspiracy to remove him, police to conduct further aerial searches for evidence in the Gus Lamont case, and a South Australian cave diver travels to Laos to help rescue five men trapped in a flooded cave. Good morning, Matt Coleman in Adelaide with ABC News. The new manager of South Australia's remote APY lands has made allegations of an unlawful conspiracy to remove him from the role. Catherine Birmingham has more.
1: Trent Wilkinson was appointed general manager late last year, marking the end of a three-month administration period on the APY lands. But the APY board says it sacked Mr. Wilkinson earlier this month, and an interim manager has now taken over. In a letter cited by the ABC, Mr. Wilkinson's lawyer says complaints against him were bogus, information was withheld from the board, and the vote to terminate his contract never took place. It says Mr. Wilkinson remains in the role and alleges that moves to remove him were part of a plan to seize control of the organisation's finances.
0: Police say they'll conduct further aerial searches for evidence in the Gus Lamont case. A renewed search effort this week has ended. Talia Fay has more.
2: Police at Oak Park Station failed to uncover any new evidence after scouring more than 30 kilometres of waterways across 3 days. The latest search was prompted by recent heavy rainfall, which police hoped could have uncovered new clues. Detective Superintendent Darren Filkey says further aerial searches at a distance of 15 kilometres from the homestead, where the four-year-old was last seen, will be conducted in the coming weeks. He says police want to give Gus's family closure.
3: We're not going to let up. We want to return Gus to his family.
2: He says police will return to the remote property if the aerial searches find anything new.
0: A well-known Australian cave diver has travelled to Laos to help rescue five men found alive and trapped in a flooded cave. Josh Richards, formerly of Mount Gambier, flew to Laos yesterday to assist with rescue efforts. Seven men entered the cave last Wednesday but became trapped by a landslide triggered by heavy rain, with two still missing. Mr. Richards says he was contacted to be a part of the team by the current leader of the rescue, who's a friend.
4: Realistically, I'm being pulled into this, partly because of my experience, partly because of my size. I'm not a big guy at all, and I have a reputation for being able to squeeze into very small, deeply unpleasant underwater places, and that's kind of what we're dealing with in Laos.
0: The state's firefighters union says the Commonwealth's lawsuit against the manufacturer of a firefighting foam containing PFAS that contaminated Defence Force bases stopped short of solving the whole problem. The federal government is seeking $2 billion from company 3M, alleging it withheld the results of its own testing that showed significant adverse environmental effects. The union's Peter Russell welcomes the action, but says it will provide little comfort to firefighters who've been exposed to the chemicals.
5: It's not a case about what we increasingly understand to be the health effects inflicted upon people who are contaminated with these, what they call forever chemicals, that sort of get into people's systems and don't leave.
0: The government's ban on squid fishing has resulted in a 10% decline in revenue for tackle shops around Spencer Gulf. Those caught fishing squid could incur on-the-spot fines of $300. Serious, repeat or commercial offenders could be jailed. The Australian Fishing Trade Association's SA Director Alicia Belitho says the impact is coming during the industry's hardest months.
6: So on top of a downturn of squid closure is not ideal, so you've got that further loss. We probably predict over the 12 months, if it closes for 12 months, we would lose around $150,000 in sales.
0: US officials say they're closing in on an arrangement to extend their ceasefire with Iran for 60 days, but the President Donald Trump has yet to sign off on it. North America correspondent Lauren Day reports.
7: The tentative agreement, which still needs the President's final approval, would reportedly include reopening the Strait of Hormuz with unrestricted access, the US Navy lifting its blockade, a commitment from Iran not to pursue a nuclear weapon, and a US commitment to discuss sanctions relief. Iranian state media says the reports are false. The Trump administration has said a deal was close multiple times before, only for talks to stall. The news comes as the fragile ceasefire between the US and Iran appeared to be on shaky ground, with the two parties trading strikes. Lauren Day, ABC News, Washington.
0: Israel has launched a strike on southern Beirut for the first time in weeks, less than a day after demanding all residents of southern Lebanon leave the area. Here's Middle East correspondent Matthew Doran.
8: In recent days, Israel has been intensifying its strikes on claimed Hezbollah.

0: full of targets across southern Lebanon. And on Thursday afternoon, it also set its sights on the Lebanese capital. This is all despite a ceasefire technically being in place, announced by the US President Donald Trump in April. Israel says it's responding to a surge in deadly explosive drone attacks from Hezbollah, which have killed a number of soldiers and sent residents of northern Israeli communities scrambling. But dozens of Lebanese have been killed in recent days in that Israeli response, including children. And more than 3,200 have been killed in Lebanon since early March.
1: Israel's Prime Minister Benjamin Netanyahu says he's ordered the military to further increase its occupation of the Gaza Strip, contradicting the terms of a ceasefire deal. Jono Wakeley has more.
2: Israel effectively controls an estimated 64% of the tiny coastal strip, bombarded to ruins by Israel's two-year military assault that followed the 2023 Hamas attack on southern Israel. But now Benjamin Netanyahu says he's ordered the military to seize 70% of the Palestinian territory. Under a U.S. brokered truce that has failed to halt Israeli attacks or secure Hamas's disarmament, Israeli troops were meant to withdraw to a yellow line demarcating the extent of their control. Mr. Netanyahu has publicly said that the military controls more than 60% of Gaza and that even more territory would be taken.
1: Schools in the outback often struggle with attendance rates, but some remote schools are literally driving the extra mile to get students into the classroom. Brianna Fiore has the story.
3: We're on a bus with students from Wilcannia, a small outback town which sits in far western New South Wales. St. Teresa's and the Wilcannia Central School do multiple bus runs in the morning to get more kids through the gate. Both schools had an attendance rate of under 65% in semester one last year, well under the state average of 88%. Wilcannia Central School acting principal Samuel Damon says they also provide free breakfast.
4: That takes a bit of the financial burden of raising a child.
3: Sorry business, overcrowded housing and travelling hours for more affordable groceries are some reasons students don't make it to school.
1: Now with sport, Jared Coote.
5: St Kilda has had its slowest start to a match since 1957 in an 18-goals-11-119 to 9-13-67 loss to Hawthorn in the AFL. The Saints trailed by 50 points at halftime and only managed to score 5 points in the opening two terms. The home side then kicked 6 goals in the third quarter, but it wasn't enough as they also lost Sam Flanders to an Achilles injury. St Kilda coach Ross Lyon says he takes responsibility for the poor start.
6: Well, we've been the best starting team in the AFL and we didn't do that tonight. And we wanted to attack the game, but we probably went over the hill and was not balanced and composed, and that sits with me.
5: Australian tennis player Daria Kazatkina is through to the third round of the French Open after beating Swiss player Susan Bendecki in straight sets. Fellow Australian Kimberly Birrell lost in a final set tiebreak to Ukraine's Oleksandra Alienkova. In the men's draw, top seed Yannick Sinner has suffered a shock 5-set loss to Argentinian Juan Manuel Sarandulo. Sinner was 2 sets up and serving for the match when he asked for a medical timeout after feeling dizzy and nauseous in hot conditions and never recovered. Australian Adam Walton has lost in 4 sets to American Zachary Sfider.
1: The main stories again. The new manager of South Australia's remote AP Wylands has made allegations of an unlawful conspiracy to remove him from the role. Trent Wilkinson was appointed general manager late last year, marking the end of a 3-month administration period. Police say they will conduct further aerial searches for evidence in the Gus Lamont case. A renewed search effort this week has ended. And a well-known Australian cave diver has travelled to Laos to help rescue 5 men found alive and trapped in a flooded cave. Josh Richards, formerly of Mount Gambier, flew to Laos yesterday to assist with rescue efforts. South Australia's weather. The Weather Bureau has issued a road weather alert for fog in Adelaide. It's reducing visibility and making roads dangerous. Senior forecaster Jenny Horvat has told 891 ABC Adelaide that fog is especially present in the central and eastern districts.
7: We've got a lot of high cloud coming across from the west. We've got a bit of a front moving through there, so we are starting to see maybe a little bit of patchy rainfall moving across our western districts there into Eyre Peninsula, but I think anywhere sort of ahead of that cloud did develop some areas of fog this morning.
1: Renmark, morning fog 18, Mount Gambier fog with showers developing 16, Port Lincoln showers 19, Port Pirie possible shower 20. Adelaide, morning fog with showers, a top of 19 degrees, currently 13. Tomorrow, showers 17, Sunday a shower or 2, 17, Monday showers 21, Tuesday showers 18, Wednesday showers 18, and Thursday showers a top of 17 degrees. ABC News.
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1: And welcome back to the program. Thank you for your company this morning. Oh yes, this rather foggy Friday, the 29th of May. Edging our way out of autumn and a wet start to winter by the looks of things. We'll get the official forecast from the Bureau of Meteorology in around half an hour. And ahead on the program this hour, we're off to the cellars with Redmond of Coonawarra to hear about the return of an historic wine label that's now back in their hands after more than six decades. But up next, well, you might have been following the news out of Laos in recent days about a group of villagers trapped 300 metres down in a flooded cave. Well, a former Mount Gambier cave diver is making his way over to the country to help with rescue efforts. And our journalist Josh Bryan spoke with cave diver Josh Richards ahead of his flight to Laos yesterday. And we'll hear about his plans once he gets to the central province. Jumping back into the music though first, Keith Urban and Michael McDonald.

0: That's some new music there with Keith Urban and Michael McDonald. And Keith teams up with the Doobie Brothers McDonald for some rock there. We Go Back, and that song will be on the new album for Keith Urban. It's coming out on the 12th of June. It's called Flow State.
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2: Hi, Melissa Clark here. A possible but tentative ceasefire extension between the US and Iran, despite a recent exchange in strikes. We speak to the Attorney General about the government's lawsuit against firm 3M over its firefighting foam containing forever chemicals. And shocking statistics reveal how few women realise dementia is the biggest killer, but in some cases it can potentially be prevented.
3: We need the slip, slop, slap of brain health. We now have over 400,000 people with dementia. That's going to double by the 2050s. If we don't do something, we're going to be in trouble.
2: I hope you'll join me for those stories soon on AM.
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0: Where it's just gone a quarter past seven. Well, a renowned local cave diver's joining the International Rescue Squad sent in to help retrieve a group of people trapped some 300 metres deep in a flooded cave in Southeast Asia. SA-based cave explorer Josh Richards has spent many hours diving the difficult cave systems here in the southeast, and he's currently on a plane flying to Laos, ready to help where he can when he lands. Well, our reporter Josh Bryan caught up with Mr. Richards via Zoom as he waited in the airport to depart yesterday afternoon and asked how it came about for him to get involved in the rescue.
5: Mika Parsi, who's currently leading the cave rescue that's occurring in Laos, is a friend of mine. We were diving together in Thailand in January. We were exploring the Boya mines. He's an honorary Soggy Wombat, the cave exploration team that I lead, the Soggy Wombats. We gave Miko a toy wombat in Singapore just a month ago. Realistically, I'm being pulled into this partly because of my experience, partly because of my size. I'm not a big guy at all, and I have a reputation for being able to squeeze into very small, deeply unpleasant underwater places, and that's kind of what we're dealing with in Laos.
6: So have you had much of a chance to have a chat about what your role is going to be, what the plan is once you're on the ground there?
5: So I'm going to be there as a support rescue diver. We kind of need to figure out the details around everything, and you can't figure that out until you're there in person, until you're actually on the ground looking at it. You can take photos, you can take videos, but until you're actually looking at it yourself, you can't make the proper risk assessment that's required. So we're still hoping that they can pump the water out of the mine. And so these guys might potentially be able to crawl out, but they are calling in divers from around the world in order to support what might involve bringing people out underwater.
6: How are you feeling about it?
5: I'm pretty scared, if I'm honest. The stuff that Miko has shared via video should scare anybody who watches it. As I said, like, I didn't think I was particularly small, but obviously I'm small enough, and that's a factor with what we're dealing with. The thing that I suppose scares me the most out of watching those videos is the mud walls. It's all clay. It's all soft. It's all mud. There's not a lot holding the roof up. So I'm going to go out there and try and help as best I can. I've been asked to help. I have a set of skills that would hopefully be able to help in a situation like this. It doesn't mean I'm not scared senseless by it as well. So there's a, I don't know if it's Winston Churchill or who it is, but there's an old quote around feel the fear and do it anyway. We still have to be safe. We still have to balance the genuine risks. It doesn't mean you don't get scared.
6: It's interesting to hear you say, because you've done so much in terms of exploration and things like that. What makes this different from these sorts of dives that you've done, particularly down here in SA Southeast?
5: Honestly, it's the rock. I watch those videos and I see the mud. I see the clay. That scares the hell out of me. There are places in Mount Gambier that I have explored, and probably some of the scarier ones that I've dealt with in Mount Gambier are where you don't have solid rock holding the roof up. There's one particular site that I won't name, but there's one particular site down there that it's fairly solid rock most of the way down, and then when you get to the area where there's potential for exploration, it just turns to soft clay, and that's very scary, especially when you're blowing bubbles and those bubbles are then running against that roof and potentially disturbing it. That's the thing that scares the hell out of me.
6: In terms of the rush to get everything done here, how has this come about, and how have you been able to pull off, you know, coming into this so quickly?
5: The reality is, my understanding from MECO is that there was only one chamber left to search. They'd searched quite considerably and the mine didn't have a lot of other places to go. There was one dive that they needed to do. So he reached out to me before he did that dive and said, what are you doing over the next few days? And I'd been following what he'd been doing. We hadn't been messaging about it, but I'd been following it and sort of sending support where I could and knew that he had his hands full. And then, yeah, just prior to him heading into this most recent dive where they found the five, he reached out and said, would you be available? Would you be able to come and help? So I said, yes, there's an opportunity to help folks using the unique set of skills, I suppose, that I have, and I want to be there to do that. So it was only really confirmed mid-afternoon yesterday that they identified the five, and within 20 minutes of that, we're putting together the team that will be heading there to support.
6: What sort of logistics go in something like that? Do you need like support from foreign affairs? Like how does it all come together so quickly?
5: I spoke to DFAT last night. spoke to my mum first and then I spoke to DFAT. So they are providing embassy support out of Laos. I think the poor lady that I spoke to on the phone was taken aback a little bit when I sort of described why I was calling the emergency line. But they're very professionally managed. They will support however they can. There are concerns, obviously, around diplomatic immunity and going and indemnity, all those kind of things, where a bunch of foreigners heading into a country that might involve casualties. Yeah, there are concerns around that. All of that paperwork is hopefully being sorted out right now. In our case, I would rather be in Laos and be there and be turned around by bureaucracy than not be there. And be needed. We kind of made the decision, booked the flights, jumped on. I've flown in from, so I was in Carnarvon this time yesterday afternoon. So I've flown down from Carnarvon to Perth, flew from Perth to Adelaide this morning. I've been raced back home to get my passport, to be back at the airport, to be here chatting to you now. So it's been a whirlwind. That's what you need to do sometimes.
6: You've had a lot of these probably conversations with your family and friends over the years, but how do your family and friends react when you tell them that you're going to go and do something like this?
5: I mean, it's better than Mars. it's better than telling your mum you're going one way to Mars. I've actually chatted to mum twice in the last 18 hours or so. We usually check in about once a week to see how each other's going. So, yeah, me calling on a Wednesday was a little bit unexpected because it's usually a Sunday afternoon phone call. She's understandably worried. I'm worried. That's the nature of the beast. She also has known me for 40 years now and understands that if I am in a position to help someone, I'm going to do that. An ex-partner of mine still teases me quite regularly that I'm a helper. I'm always wanting to be there and helping. In this case, I don't know if I can help. It sounds like some of the skills that I've got will fit what might be required, and I'd rather be there to be in a position to help if I can than be in Australia wishing that I was closer to help folks who might need it.
6: It's that feeling of duty or like that you might have a skill to help in this situation that overrides to you any fear or worry, at least in terms of weighing up whether you go or not?
5: It doesn't overwhelm the fear, but it does win out the conversation on whether I go or not.
6: With something like this happening in Southeast Asia, it sort of conjures up memories of the Thai cave rescue. I'm sure you would have met Harry over the years, Dr. Richard Harris.
5: I was messaging Harry last night after I spoke to mum and spoke to DFAT. I chatted to Harry.
6: Did he have advice for
5: you? And I messaged. He did. I won't repeat it. It was a very, very good advice. I would say that, yeah, there's parallels between the two, but they're also very different situations. Harry and Craig were specifically brought in to anaesthetise kids. That is absolutely not what we're talking about here. Thum Luang is a much larger cave, as in terms of length, much longer, much, much longer, but also in terms of physical size, the kind of restrictions that we're going to be navigating in Laos are much, much smaller. And it is part of the reason why I have been contacted is because I'm not a big guy. I'm a little guy that wiggles into little places, little wiggly wombat. Yeah, there are other divers who are already on site in Laos who can't enter that particular site because they're too physically large, highly, highly capable and experienced divers, but they're too physically large to get into where they need to get to. So there's parallels between the two, but there's also some really stark differences.
6: As you said, you're not really going to know until you're there, but are you going to have to go in some of these places by yourself?
5: Yeah, it's a bit of a It's a bit of an interesting one when it comes to diving. Everyone talks about your buddies and blah, blah. A remarkable amount of cave diving occurs on your own. The idea is that you're self-sufficient. You might be diving with other people, but you're an independent diver. If you've seen the footage, if you've seen the water that we're heading into, you can't see anything. It's like diving in coffee. You may as well be there on your own in some cases. And I would argue, a lot of folks might disagree, a lot of cave divers might disagree, but there are certainly cases where it's safer for you to be in the water alone than it is to be there with someone else. I recently had an incident where a more junior diver followed me too closely through some really bad silts, some really bad, really dirty water. And because he followed so closely, we ended up getting tangled up in the line that I was laying. That would never have happened if I was there by myself. We solved it. We got ourselves out. Everyone came out safely. But those sort of things do happen. And so sometimes you have to balance the risk between having someone else there who might help you and then having someone else who might actually cause an incident by being too close or there being a miscommunication. So,
6: I doubt you'd be going if you didn't think this, but do you still have hope that you will be able to get these people out?
5: I don't know about hope. I'm not a big one for living with hope. I'm going to go there and try. Until you're there, until you know what the situation is, until you're seeing it, I am not going in with any preconceptions whatsoever. It would be wonderful if I landed in Laos and got news that the military had managed to pump all of the water out and there were five dudes who were hanging out drinking coffee outside of mine. I would much rather that than what we might have to do. Not fussed about hope, not fussed about any of that sort of stuff. Trying to bring people with the right kind of skills to the right place to help if it's needed. And that's what this is all about.
0: That's cave diver Josh Richards speaking with our journalist Josh Bryan, and we wish them all the best on that mission. There's a really good online story that Josh Bryan has put up on our ABC Southeast website. You can follow that and keep track of that story, abc.net.au/southeastsa. Now, the fog seems to have got even thicker out there, certainly at least out my window here at ABC in Mount Gambier. It's causing some delays out there at the airport as well. That incoming Adelaide flight this morning has been delayed, and we'll check in with the Bureau of Meteorology just after our local news. Taking us there, Dan England and John Ford Coley.

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0: wind farm delay granted, and cave diver heads to Laos rescue. Good morning, Josh Bryan in the southeast with ABC News. The $700 million Wokwine wind farm near Tantanoola has been given its fourth extension to start construction 14 years after it was first approved. Sam Bradbrook has the details.
1: Iberdrola Australia has confirmed the project was given a further extension to start construction at the Southern Limestone Coast Regional Assessment Panel meeting last week. Discussions around the extension were made in confidence and the outcome was initially kept secret. Iberdrola received approval for the project in 2012 and were handed extensions to start work in 2018, 2020 and 2023. The 2023 extension stipulated construction would need to start by May 12 of this year. The wind farm will be located close to Iberdrola's existing turbines at Lake Bonney, with a spokesperson saying the area has an excellent wind resource.
0: A well-known Australian cave diver has travelled to Laos to help rescue five men found alive and trapped in a flooded cave. Josh Richards, formerly of Mount Gambier, will land in Laos today to assist with rescue efforts. Seven men entered the cave last Wednesday but became trapped by a landslide triggered by heavy rain, with two still missing. Mr. Richards says he was contacted to be a part of the team by the current leader of the rescue, who is a friend.
2: Realistically, I'm being pulled into this partly because of my experience, partly because of my size. I'm not a big guy at all, and I have a reputation for being able to squeeze into very small, deeply unpleasant underwater places, and that's kind of what we're dealing with in Laos.
0: The CEO of National Seniors Australia says the federal budget's plan to reduce private health insurance rebates for over 65s will lead to increased pressure on the public hospital system. The government has proposed making the rebate consistent regardless of age from April 2027, arguing the move will improve fairness between generations. Chris Grice says the move will mean many older people will stop paying for insurance, putting more pressure on already struggling public hospitals.
3: If you look at the aged care system, we've had these challenges involving our hospital systems, which are run by the state governments. They don't have enough capacity to support these people at the moment. And our concern is 44,000 people would opt out of their private health insurance.
0: The founder of the Sammy D Foundation says he wants to see its youth violence prevention programs mandated in all South Australian schools. Neil Davis lost his son to a one-punch attack 18 years ago and says the rise of toxic masculinity is concerning. He says he would like to see prevention programs delivered across regional and metropolitan SA in a bid to reduce violent incidents.
4: Too many times we get called into schools when something has happened. We want to be in the schools to stop these things happening in the first place. We have to educate young people, and we'd like to see our programs mandated, turning those statistics around.
0: The South Australian Education Department has been contacted for comments. The director of Redmond Wines says he is glad to have a historic Coonawarra wine label back in local hands 6 decades after the company originally sold it. Founded in Coonawarra in the 1950s, Rougeome was sold by Redmond in 1965 and owned by many companies including Lindemans and Treasury Wine Estates. Director Bruce Redmond says there will still be a place for the label despite increasing pressure on the premium wine category.
5: Treasury Wine basically weren't using it, so we thought it was an opportunity for us to buy the brand back because it is part of our heritage. We see some benefit in making small amounts of high-quality wine in that 1960 style.
0: A historian says she would like to see more events held in the region to commemorate the 40th anniversary of Sir Robert Helpman's death in September. Initially a dancer, he was born in Mount Gambier and became one of Australia's leading performing artists, involved in a variety of films, plays, ballets and operas around the world. He is commemorated in the Helpman Awards, and Mount Gambier's main theatre is named in his honour. Anna Benrose wrote her dissertation on Sir Helpman and says it's important to remember his work.
6: I do hope that with the 40 years coming up, they may put something on, maybe a couple of his films like The Red Shoes or Tales of Hoffman, and one for the children, Chitty Chitty Bang Bang, the young people that may not be aware of his career.
0: And taking a look at today's weather, cloudy with patchy morning fog and a very high chance of showers, most likely during this afternoon and evening. Bordertown and Keith, 18. Kingston, Port Macdonald, Millison and Padthaway, 17. Mount Gambier, Narracourt, Robe, Beachport and Panola, 16. It's coming up to 25 minutes to 8. This is ABC News.
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1: And welcome back to the program. Thank you for your company this morning. We've been taking a closer look at some of the announcements that came our way in the budget a fortnight ago, and one of those is the federal government's plans to reduce private health insurance rebates for over 65s. Now, the government says that the savings generated by that move will be redirected to aged care, including more aged care beds. But that announcement's been met with concern by a number of seniors advocacy groups. We'll hear next from the CEO of National Seniors Australia. Keen to hear your thoughts on this as well. If this is something that will impact you, have you been maintaining your private health? 1300 476 222 is the talkback number. We can send in a text if you think this is going to impact us here in the regions. 0467 922 783. Well, before we get to that, though, it is forecast fog this morning here in Mount Gambier. Kate Doyle joins me from the Bureau. Good morning, Kate.
2: Good morning. How's it going?
1: Yeah, it's a real pea soup morning out there, that's for sure. Is that very much widespread by the looks of things?
2: Certainly across much of the lower southeast and some patches through the upper southeast as well. So certainly quite a bit of fog around. We do also have a good chance of some showers making their way through today as well from around lunchtime. The situation is we've got a series of fronts making their way through today and tomorrow. So those winds that are north-northwesterly at the moment this morning are fairly light, becoming northerly as we go through the morning and then northwesterly in the middle of the day. So a bit of a change, bringing the potential for some showers around today. And then tomorrow we've got those winds northwesterly, 15 to 20 kilometres an hour, increasing as we go through the morning and then turning westerly at 25 to 35 kilometres an hour during the middle of the day. So again, the potential for some showers around tomorrow as well. More likely to see some slightly heavier falls around tomorrow as those showers make their way through. We then have a little bit of a lull on Sunday, still seeing some showers, but easing as we go through the day. Only relatively light falls expected on Sunday before our attention quickly turns to Monday, where we're looking at a more substantial system. So these fronts making their way through over the next couple of days, fairly standard fare for this time of year. But from the beginning of next week, we are seeing a low-pressure system, which is currently approaching Western Australia, quite an intense low pressure system. We are then expecting that to approach into the southeast of the country and southeast South Australia as we get into the beginning of next week, bringing the potential for some more substantial rainfall totals. So we've got the mid-range of rainfall totals expected around Mount Gambier at 9 to 20 millimetres on the Monday, 6 to 20 millimetres on the Tuesday, and the potential for some quite windy conditions associated with this low-pressure system, as well as some elevated tides and some potential coastal impacts, as well as some storm activity. So certainly one to watch as we get into the beginning of next week.
1: Yes, indeed, and into winter. So winter arriving with some very traditional weather by the sounds of things. Kate, out on the waters today. I know you've got a warning for tomorrow. How are things looking today, though?
2: Yeah, so for today, for the lower southeast coast, we've got northwesterly winds, 15 to 20 knots, turning westerly as we get into the evening. Seas below a metre, but increasing to around 1.5 metres by the time we get to midday. That swell is southwesterly, 1 to 1.5 metres. And as you say, yes, we do have a warning in place for tomorrow, where we are expecting those winds to reach up to 30 knots as we get into the afternoon and evening. So please make sure you are keeping across the latest if you are planning on heading out on the water.
1: Fabulous, Kate. Thank you very much for the update. We'll check in with you soon.
2: Thank you.
1: Kate Doyle there. She is the duty forecaster at the Bureau of Meteorology.

0: Mātukaru Wingara. Good morning, friends. 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
0: Fishing.
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10: Well, are you one of the more than 3 million senior Australians aged over 65 still maintaining your private health insurance? Well, in the wake of the federal budget, older Australians are concerned about a plan to reduce private health insurance rebates, which could mean a hip pocket hit of some $800 a year for some individuals. Well, the Labor government argues the move is about fairness between generations, and advocates, though, fear that it's going to lead to increased pressure on the public hospital system. Well, Chris Grice is CEO of advocacy group National Seniors Australia. He joins me on the program this morning. Chris, could you start perhaps by explaining where the rebate was first initiated?
11: So this was introduced quite a number of years ago, in particular in response to providing an incentive for older Australians, in particular those aged over 65, to continue to participate in the private health insurance system. So as you can imagine that as you retire, fixed incomes, whether you be a pensioner, part pensioner or self-funded retiree, as money becomes a bit tighter, what can happen is that folk can sort of think, well, maybe do I need to have private health insurance? And so they may tend to opt out and sort of rely on the public system. So what happened was the federal government introduced a rebate on private health insurance to encourage older Australians to stay in the private system, because in Australia we have this blend in terms of funding of our health system and our hospitals in particular, this blend between the public system, which is obviously operated and funded by the states. And then you've got the private system, and the federal government with the private system provides incentives for people to take out insurance through private health insurance providers.
10: And Chris, we know that private health has taken a real hit in recent years, particularly with the rising cost of living. When you were listening to the budget being handed down, what changes alarmed you from an advocacy point of view?
11: So there were a number of things that sort of jumped out at us during the budget and the lead up to the budget. Our concern was that there was this narrative that the government were running around that this intergenerational inequality. And from our perspective, we were very concerned that this was actually, in terms of all the cohorts, all ages across the country, our concern was this narrative of division, that the older cohort is somehow responsible for the housing crisis in Australia. And the government saw fit to, well, they need to change that to create that more balance. And so that, basically make policy decisions that would, I guess, in their mind, that would help younger Australians, but pain would be experienced by older Australians with those policy decisions. And our view was that completely wrong. It's not about the age. Age has got nothing to do with it. It is rich versus poor. It is not young people versus old people. We need to be thinking about, in our policy decision-making, policies that are for the good of all ages. And I think something that's lost here is that young people will inherit, when they get older, they will inherit the decisions that are made for older people. So it is a timing issue, but everybody is going to get older, and we need to think about that in terms of decisions that are made And one that really fell out for us was this private health insurance rebate, which the government is removing for those aged plus 65.
10: Mm. Now, the Liberals have signalled that they will oppose these changes, and I'm going to hear a little bit more about your plans to take this issue into Canberra. I know there are petitions and things circulating at the moment, but when we look at public health and private health as it plays out, perhaps in regional cities and in rural areas, is this a case of, you know, robbing Peter to pay Paul?
11: In our mind, yes, it is. Sometimes that, you know, you can look at these things simplistically, but if you look at the aged care system in particular, and in the aged care system, we've had these challenges involving our hospital systems, which are run by the state governments, where we've got stranded patients. So we already have older Australians that are caught in the hospital system where the state government-run hospitals don't have enough beds, they don't have enough capacity to support these people at the moment, and there aren't enough residential aged care beds available. So they're caught in this no-man's land. And our concern is that the government flagged in their budget numbers, they flagged that they anticipated with the removal of the private health insurance rebate, that 44,000 people would opt out of their private health insurance. In our mind, one is too many. We need as many people as possible continuing to keep their private health insurance and not relying, having to therefore rely on the public system. Because in the context of, let's have that intergenerational piece and supporting younger people, that if you've got older people that are sort of, you know, back into the public hospital system, that means that is that a bed or are they services that can't be provided to that younger person? So we are really concerned about the impact of what this rebate will do. And in terms of cost to somebody, the government has flagged that somewhere in the vicinity of about $230, $240 is the impact of this rebate being removed. Now, we've done the numbers, and the thing is that the people who are going to be most impacted by this change are folk who have top cover or gold cover in particular, some with silver, but gold in particular. And based on the numbers around hospital cover, the impact is more likely to be around $800, and even for some, even more than that.
10: Mm.
11: And that is on top of also the private health insurance increases that will be passed through in April next year. We already knew this year that the increases were 4.1%. That was what the government flagged as the average increase. But for folk who had gold cover, those increases were anywhere between 10% and 25% for their hospital cover because they had that top cover. And so we would expect that next year, we're going to see exactly the same, except the difference will be that there'll be the added cost of the rebate as well. And for many, that just might be just a step too far. And they'll go, well, I can't continue to maintain that. And there are a lot, we're talking about a lot of people here. There's 2.6 million people who are over 65 that have hospital cover. And then you've got another group on top of that that have extras as well. So there's about 3.2 million in all that have this hospital and extras cover, and that's out of 4.5 million Australians that are over 65. So we're talking very big numbers here, and very big impact potentially to the health system in Australia going forward.
10: Yeah, and listening to some of the callers who have phoned into ABC channels around the country, you know, talking about the reasons why and the pride they have in having maintained private health cover despite the rising costs, as you've just noted, and also, I suppose, as a bit of a safety blanket in a way for them, wanting to keep the public health system very much for those in desperate need of it. I suppose it's a kick in the guts, really, for those people who have invested in this area of their life, thinking that they were, you know, doing the right thing by the population as a whole.
11: There are many, from time to time, the governments make decisions. There are sections of the community and, you know, groups within of older Australians that have, you know, they're upset with the government about a particular issue because of, you know, what's important to them. We don't see very often issues that cut right across an age demographic. And this is one, it doesn't matter what your financial background is, whether you are a self-funded retiree, a pensioner, a part pensioner, a veteran, universally there is an impact to this group. And that's what's rare. And so there's a lot of passionate people. As you said before, in terms of the coalition, are looking at supporting the opposition of this particular change. One Nation have also flagged publicly the same. And we've also got some independents that, like Jackie Lambie and what have you, that have indicated their opposition to this particular thing because they know that it's going to have an actual impact to these individuals. Our concern is obviously to the individuals, but our concern also is the flow-on effect or the downstream effect which will occur to our already struggling aged care system. Because someone's, I guess, their capacity to be able to age in place, stay at home, look after themselves, is really all about their health. And so the better that their health is, and if they can rely on a private system, the private health system, rather than going public and having delays with the public system, they can remain healthier. They're healthier, therefore there's less reliance on aged care support, so that's less on the government in terms of costs for them, but also less reliance on workforce as well. So we're thinking and presenting this as something which is not just about healthcare, it is also an aged care story as well in the longer term.
10: Mm. And Chris, in terms of National Seniors Australia, what are you looking for from members of the public? You have a survey on your website at the moment and you're heading to Canberra with this issue.
11: Exactly. And this is also... so.

0: with to try and help older Australians to understand the issue as well is we've even created an estimator, like a calculator, so you can actually understand what the impact would be, and then they understand how important it is in an issue, and then, you know, sign our petition, which then we can have that conversation with not just the government but all members of parliament, so that they understand how important this is to the cohort, and so that obviously when they're voting on the bill, that you know, that they're taking that into account. But also something that also, whilst this issue is important, in the longer term, we would also want the government to look at, from a productivity commission perspective, is look at the costs which are completely out of hand in regards to, in particular, specialist fees. Now, specialists deserve, they've worked hard, they've studied and what have you, but in Australia, across the country, people are contributing to their private health insurance. You know, they're paying $8,000, $9,000, $10,000, some even more than that every year. And yet when they have a procedure, they're still having to pay significant costs in terms of out-of-pocket costs.
1: Yeah.
0: So that's something, whilst we don't want it to confuse this issue around private health insurance, in the longer term, it is something also that needs to be put on the table and need to be addressed by the government also.
1: Yeah, very number of important issues there. Chris, thank you very much for joining me on the program.
0: You're very welcome. Thank you.
1: Chris Grice, the CEO of National Seniors Australia. 0467 922 783. Keen to hear from you this morning on the text line if this is an important issue for you. Let's check in with Elise Arminini now with some news headlines.
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3: Good morning, Liz. A well-known Australian cave diver has travelled to Laos to help rescue five men found alive and trapped in a flooded cave. Josh Richards, formerly of Mount Gambier, flew to Laos yesterday to assist with rescue efforts. Seven men entered the cave last Wednesday, but became trapped by a landslide triggered by heavy rain, with two still missing. And the director of Redmond Wines says he is glad to have a historic Coonawarra wine label back in local hands, 6 decades after the company originally sold it. Founded in Coonawarra in the 1950s, Rouge Homme was sold by Redmond in 1965 and owned by many companies, including Lindemans and Treasury Wine Estates. Director Bruce Redmond says there will still be a place for the label despite increasing pressure on the premium wine category. And there'll be more local news at 8:30.
1: Thanks, Elise. And yeah, we'll be hearing more about the return of Rouge Homme and the claret, obviously such a popular tipple back in the day, and it's making a comeback. It's nearly 8 o'clock. Let's hear from the Beach Boys.

0: ABC News with Matt Coleman. The new manager of South Australia's remote APY lands has made allegations of an unlawful conspiracy to remove him from the role. Catherine Birmingham has more.
1: Trent Wilkinson was appointed general manager late last year, marking the end of a 3-month administration period on the APY lands.

0: the board, and the vote to terminate his contract never took place. It says Mr. Wilkinson remains in the role and alleges that moves to remove him were part of a plan to seize control of the organisation's finances.
1: A renewed search for fresh clues about the disappearance of four-year-old Gus Lamont has failed to provide any new leads. George Yankovic has more.
2: Detectives were excavating and examining creeks and riverbeds running along the station. There was roughly 30 kilometres of waterways that were inspected following that rainfall, seeing whether anything had been cleared or uncovered, seeing whether any vegetation may have been cleared away, being able to see what's underneath that. But unfortunately, there's been nothing uncovered as part of those searches.
1: The Health Minister, Blair Boyer, says South Australia's health spending has reached $10 billion for the 2025-26 financial year. It's more than the budgeted figure and the highest ever health spending. Mr. Boyer has told ABC Regional Radio it's a sign of demand on the system and says that happens almost every year.
3: People are living longer. They're using more health services. The things they're presenting to doctors and to hospitals with are more complicated and they have more ailments, and the actual cost of providing that health care has gone up as well.
1: A South Australian cave diver is heading to central Laos to assist in the rescue of five men trapped deep in a flooded cave. Southeast Asia correspondent Tim Swanston has more.
4: South Australian diver Josh Richards is on his way to central Laos to be part of an international diving team being assembled in a bid to rescue the group of men. The five men entered a cave in central Laos last week looking for gold when heavy rain triggered flash flooding and landslides that trapped them in. They were discovered on Wednesday afternoon when two rescue divers forming part of a search and rescue team found them. Those divers have been bringing the men food and water. Options are being explored on how to get the men out, including draining the cave, but the weather in central Laos will prove crucial as to if that will work.
1: The government's ban on squid fishing has resulted in a 10% decline in revenue for tackle shops around Spencer Gulf. Those caught fishing squid could incur on-the-spot fines of $300. Serious, repeat or commercial offenders could be jailed. The Australian Fishing Trade Association's SA Director, Alicia Belitho, says the impact is coming during the industry's hardest months.
5: So on top of a downturn of squid closure is not ideal. So you've got that further loss. We probably predict over the 12 months, if it closes for 12 months, we would lose around $150,000 in sales.
1: Police have added the town centre of Sejuna and the Murray Bridge Marketplace Shopping Centre to the declared shopping precincts list. There are now 26 precincts across the state, including in Mount Gambier, Port Augusta and Whyalla. Police there can conduct weapon searches and order people posing a risk to the public to leave. Police say that the declared precincts are needed to fight knife crime, while opponents say that Indigenous people are disproportionately targeted. Schools in the outback often struggle with attendance rates, but some remote schools are literally driving the extra mile to get students into the classroom. Brianna Fiore has more.
6: We're on a bus with students from Wilcannia, a small outback town which sits in far western New South Wales. St. Teresa's and the Wilcannia Central School do multiple bus runs in the morning to get more kids through the gate. Both schools had an attendance rate of under 65% in semester one last year, well under the state average of 88%. Wilcannia Central School Acting Principal Samuel Damon says they also provide free breakfast.
7: That takes a bit of the financial burden of raising a child.
6: Sorry business, overcrowded housing and travelling hours for more affordable groceries are some reasons students don't make it to school.
1: South Australia's weather: Renmark morning fog 18, Mount Gambier fog, showers developing 16, Port Lincoln showers 19, Port Pirie possible shower 20, Adelaide morning fog with showers, a top of 19 degrees, currently 13, tomorrow showers 17. ABC News.
8: Good morning, welcome to AM. I'm Melissa Clark in Canberra, coming to you from Ngunnawal country and acknowledging other custodians. On today's program, new statistics reveal how few women realise dementia is the biggest killer and how it can sometimes be prevented. And lost in the outback, the increasing number of searches for missing people in the bush.
9: In 24-25, we saw an 11% uptake in the rescues nationally. I think complacency is a big part of it, and not having a plan if things don't go as planned for them.
8: The But first, multinational manufacturing company 3M

0: is vowing to fight against the Australian government's $2 billion lawsuit over PFAS chemicals. The government has accused 3M of withholding information about the dangers of per- and polyfluoroalkyl substances in firefighting foam that has contaminated defence bases and their surrounding environments. The federal government seeking $2 billion to cover costs past and future. I spoke to the Attorney General, Michelle Rowland, a short time ago. Michelle Rowland, thanks very much for speaking to AM this morning.
1: Good morning.
0: If the Commonwealth is successful in this lawsuit with 3M, what would the $2 billion be spent on?
1: Well, firstly, I think it's important to acknowledge this is the single biggest action that the Commonwealth is undertaking. I think it's premature at this stage to be talking about how that will be expended. We are focused on putting our best foot forward, obviously, in this case, for very good reasons. But it is for the purposes of recovering significant past and future expenses that the Commonwealth has incurred in investigating and managing contamination that's resulting from the historical storage and use of this foam.
0: That would cover some of the environmental issues that have been caused, but a lot of the communities that have been affected by PFAS contamination, they're looking for financial help with the health costs, more screening, more blood tests and cancer screening. Is that something that could be funded if you were successful in securing this funding through the lawsuit?
1: Look, firstly, I acknowledge that this has been a cause of significant distress in many communities around Australia. And we have been focused as a government, and we will continue to be focused on taking really practical steps to assist Australians and communities that have been impacted by PFAS. I want to be clear that this action is about the government recovering its costs. It doesn't relate to personal injury or any human health effects that have alleged to be impacted by PFAS exposure. But again, I want to be very clear to the Australian people, and particularly those listening who may be impacted, that we acknowledge that this has caused significant distress and ongoing concerns, and the safety of Australian defence personnel, our veterans and communities, is our number one priority.
0: Attorney General, if I can ask you about the Royal Commission into Anti-Semitism and Social Cohesion, the government has made a public interest immunity claim covering government deliberations on funding of counter-terrorism. Why don't you want the Royal Commission to consider that?
1: Well, firstly, the Commonwealth supports the Royal Commission to do its work. We, as a government, across government, all our agencies have fully cooperated with the Royal Commission. We've amended laws to enable the Royal Commission to do its important work. But I think we should also be very clear that we've assisted the Royal Commission to provide redacted versions of witness statements, which are suitable for publication. Some of those redactions are applied in some circumstances. So, for example, when information is relevant to ongoing criminal proceedings. And these also include security classified information or information that goes to cabinet confidentiality. So whilst it's not appropriate to comment on evidence that has been provided to the Royal Commission, there is nothing that the Commonwealth's doing that is novel in terms of there being cabinet confidentiality. And
0: nothing. No, but you have the ability to waive. You have the ability to waive the confidentiality provisions if you choose. Given the extraordinary circumstances that this Royal Commission is inquiring into, aren't these the kind of circumstances that would warrant waiving those cabinet in confidence conventions so that the Royal Commission can look at the full extent of all elements that may have contributed, including things like government deliberations on counterterrorism funding?
1: Well, firstly, it's a well-established legal principle that cabinet documents and information of that nature attract public interest immunity in legal proceedings and royal commissions. But it's important also to note that decisions about whether to disclose cabinet information are ultimately a matter for the commissioner. Commissioner Bell can see this information and can release it. She has the authority to do so. And if it's determined to be in the public interest, then that is the case.
0: Turning to the National Anti-Corruption Commission, with hindsight, was it a mistake by your predecessor to appoint Paul Brereton as commissioner?
1: Well, I think firstly, we need to appreciate that the circumstances of that appointment were undertaken completely in line with a merits-based process, including going through the

0: appropriate oversight body. And there is no question that all of that was done in accordance with the merit-based process at the time. And it was also a unanimous decision of that committee as well. But I acknowledge, and I know that Helen Haynes, for example, has been making public comments on this, and she and I work very constructively together. I want your listeners to understand that this is an opportunity, I think, with the commissioner's resignation, and also we have a vacancy as a deputy commissioner, for a reset on this. I appreciate that this is not only an important integrity body, but it also needs to have public support in terms of perception as well as in practice. So I think there's going to be an important opportunity to have that balance between the independence of the NAC and, yeah, I know your listeners will appreciate, it is highly inappropriate for me as Attorney General to be dictating anything to the NAC. I have maintained its independence. I've never stated anything but support for the Commissioner and confidence in Commissioner Brereton. But this does give us an opportunity with these new appointments to have a reset, and I will be engaging across the Parliament to make sure that that happens.
1: Would that reset include changes to its structure or the way it conducts its activities publicly, such as hearings? Those are the sorts of things that Helen Haynes has been calling for. You're open to considering those?
0: Well, matters that go to how the Commission conducts its work are a matter for the Commission. That is their independence. And
1: so you wouldn't look at changing things like the threshold for public hearings, for example. You're not looking at that kind of change.
0: If I can just finish, in terms of the legislative basis of how the Commission operates, there is a statutory review mechanism that will come into effect next year. But in the meantime, I am working as Attorney General with the Oversight Committee of the Parliament to look at ways in which the operation of the NAC can be more efficient and effective. So that work is underway. In terms of the appointment process, I'm engaging across the Parliament to look at ensuring that we have this merit-based process in place, that there is transparency of the merits-based process, that we have an excellent balance between the independence of the Commission, but also realising there is an opportunity here to reset the Commission and to ensure there is public confidence in this very important institution.
1: On one last matter, while we have you, Attorney General, the High Court Justice Robert Beach Jones gave a speech earlier this month raising concerns that the conservative legal group, the Samuel Griffith Society, was trying to insert itself in the process of appointing High Court judges. Do you share any of those concerns?
0: I make no comment in respect to the judiciary or any of those matters.
1: Should the public have any concern that the appointment process of High Court judges is influenced by groups like the Samuel Griffith Society?
0: Again, as Attorney General, I will not engage in any discussion of these matters.
1: You wouldn't engage in discussion about whether or not there are people lobbying or that there aren't people
0: lobbying you and
1: the government about appointment processes?
0: No, I will not.
1: All right. Attorney General, thank you very much for speaking with AM this morning.
0: Thank you.
1: And that's Michelle Rowland, Commonwealth Attorney General, and her comment there that the National Anti-Corruption Commission does need a reset, notable following the resignations of the Commissioner and Deputy Commissioner recently. And thank you for your company this morning on AM, where it's 14 minutes past 8. Negotiating teams for the US and Iran have reportedly agreed to a proposal to extend a ceasefire for 60 days and start talks on Iran's nuclear program. But President Donald Trump has yet to sign off on it, and Tehran hasn't confirmed a deal yet either. North America correspondent Lauren Day is in Washington. Lauren, take us through the terms of this tentative agreement.
2: Well, Mel, before we do that, it is really important to note that we've been here several times before. US officials have previously said they were close to a deal with Iran multiple times, only for Iran to dispute that, which they have now done again today, and then for talks to stall. It's also really important to remember that without the president's sign-off, there is no deal. But with all that being said, this deal would reportedly extend the ceasefire for another 60 days, reopen the Strait of Hormuz with unrestricted access, the US Navy would lift its blockade, Iran would commit to not pursuing a nuclear weapon, and the US would commit to discussing sanctions relief and also the release of frozen Iranian funds. So the Treasury Secretary Scott Bessent was asked about this repeatedly earlier at a press conference about whether or not this deal had been finalised. Here's what he told reporters.
3: Everything depends on what the president wants to do. And President Trump is not going to make a bad deal for the American people, for the U.S. And he was very clear at the cabinet meeting on yesterday what he wants.
1: So that's U.S. Treasury Secretary Scott Bessent there. And Lauren, this all comes as the Trump administration is preparing to perhaps print some new money, a new $250 bill with the president's face on it. What do we know about this?
2: Yeah, this is a pretty remarkable story in the Washington Post this morning. And Scott Bessent confirmed it's true. Apparently, there's a law at the moment so that no living person can be on American currency. But there is proposed legislation in the works to change that so that Donald Trump could have his face on a $250 bill to coincide with the 250th anniversary of the US. Now, obviously, this comes at a time when many Americans are really struggling with the cost of living. There's high petrol prices, high inflation. But Scott Bessent said that he actually saw no problem with it. He didn't think there would be an issue and didn't think the public would be concerned about it. But alongside this lavish ballroom that Donald Trump is currently building, this is likely to be seen as pretty on the nose and pretty out of touch with the American public.
1: North America correspondent Lauren Day. Israel has launched an airstrike on Beirut for the first time in weeks, reportedly targeting a senior Hezbollah official responsible for arming its fighters across Lebanon. The strike came less than a day after Israel demanded all residents in southern Lebanon leave the area, foreshadowing intensifying attacks against the Iranian-backed militant group. Middle East correspondent Matthew Doran reports.
4: The quiet of dawn in Tyre, interrupted by an Israeli missile. The explosion sending a fireball into the sky and large smoke plumes across the city as the Israeli bombardment of southern Lebanon and beyond continues.
5: I am okay and still in Tyre. I am in the old city.
4: The ABC spoke to Hassan, a fisherman living in Tyre.
5: It was a night of horror. Even though they did not hit the old city, I could still feel their presence.
4: Like many others in this community, he's staying put, mostly due to the fact he doesn't have the means to leave and pay for accommodation elsewhere. Doctors at one of the city's hospitals also standing firm, such as surgeon Nasser Farhan.
6: We will not evacuate. On the contrary, we are staying.
4: Israel says it's attacking the Iranian-backed militant group Hezbollah, and on Thursday it said it had hit 135 targets in just 24 hours, spread across southern Lebanon and further north in the Bekaa Valley. Dozens have been killed in recent days, while Lebanese health authorities say the death toll from Israeli strikes since March, when the current conflict started, is now more than 3,200. Hundreds of the dead are women and children. The Israeli government is insistent it's Hezbollah which is responsible for the deteriorating situation now, as it was when it opened fire on Israel in solidarity with Iran 3 months ago. David Mensah is the Israeli government spokesperson.
7: Since April the 17th, when the ceasefire with Iran first came into place, Iran have been directing Hezbollah terrorists to fire more than 900 rockets at Israel and our armed forces, into Israel's sovereign territory and into our security zone. Together with those 900 rockets, 1,300 UAVs.
4: It leads to obvious questions as to whether that ceasefire announced by the US President Donald Trump is still in force. The answer from David Mensah, harder to come by.
7: Matthew, this is one of those questions that I think journalists get a little bit obsessed with. I've told you how the ceasefire is being breached by a terrorist organisation. Our responsibility, and this has been discussed by President Trump, he has shared this truth, that Israel has a duty to defend its own citizens.
4: Representatives of the Israeli and Lebanese governments and militaries are expected to hold another round of talks in Washington on Friday. Hezbollah is not a party to the negotiations. This is Matthew Doran in Jerusalem, reporting for AM.
1: You might think the leading cause of death for Australian women is heart disease or breast cancer, but it's actually dementia. The latest research shows only one in six women know.
4: This is Matthew Doran in Jerusalem, reporting for AM.
1: You might think the leading cause of death for Australian women is heart disease or breast cancer, but it's actually dementia. The latest research shows only one in six women know it's the biggest killer. And experts say a national awareness campaign, something like a slip-slop-slap of brain health, is what's urgently needed. Here's the specialist reporting team's

0: Paige Coburn.
1: Late one night after a networking event, author Jane Turner was walking along her street trying to head home. The only problem was she couldn't remember where her home was.
2: I just could not orientate myself for love nor money. And I did like a little circle almost on the spot. And I actually walked in exactly the wrong direction.
1: Jane tries to remind herself it is okay to forget. She has recently been diagnosed with early onset Alzheimer's disease. But the 63-year-old feels she ignored some of the earliest signs.
2: I could sort of put down tiredness and vagueness to just being too busy.
1: She also wishes she had known more about the risk factors for dementia.
2: If I'd have been told to check my brain half as often as I've been told to check my breasts, I could be in a very different situation.
1: Dementia is the leading cause of death for Australian women. But new data from women's health organisation Jean Hales has found only 16% of Australian women are aware of this, and fewer than half know the risks can be reduced. Here's Jean Hales CEO, Dr. Sarah White.
3: So normally we say there's a gap in knowledge, that's terrible, but actually I think these findings give us a really great opportunity.
1: In 2024, researchers established 14 modifiable risk factors that, if addressed, could potentially prevent around 45% of dementia cases around the world. They include high cholesterol, social isolation, untreated vision loss, depression, excessive drinking, obesity, air pollution, and hearing loss.
4: So if you think you won't get dementia, think again. If you think there's nothing we can do to prevent dementia, think again.
1: That's Professor Henry Bedatti, co-director of the Centre for Healthy Brain Ageing and Senior Australian of the Year. He says policymakers need to step up and commit to a national prevention campaign for dementia.
4: We need the slip, slop, slap of brain health. We now have over 400,000 people with dementia. That's going to double by the 2050s. If we don't do something, we're going to be in trouble.
1: Health Minister Mark Butler said the government is considering a campaign but can't make any commitments.
5: You know, I'd really like to see something roll out soon. But getting it right, given it is a new area of public health messaging for Australia, is going to take a bit of work.
1: In the meantime, the government has today announced more than $22 million for several research projects into dementia.
5: They're into the sort of therapies that will modify this disease, but also prevention, early identification, early diagnosis.
6: Health Minister Mark Butler there, ending that report from Paige Coburn. Environmentalists are hoping a tiny endangered herb could stop the Northern Territory and federal governments building a new gas export and industrial hub on Darwin Harbour. A leaked NT government draft environmental assessment has found the project could threaten the herb with extinction and reduce endangered bird and mammal populations. Jane Barden reports.
7: In the long grass of Darwin Harbour's Middle Arm Peninsula, naturalist John Brock is searching for a chubby green-leafed herb with a flower spike nestled in a purple hood.
8: The flowering will have finished now and we're just looking for the last of its leaves if we're lucky.
7: The herb is called Typhonium spur Cox Peninsula and has both male and female flowers. It flourishes in the wet season and lies dormant underground in the dry.
8: Ah!
9: Savage.
8: How exciting. So look, this is endemic to this part of the Darwin Harbour and it's one of three NT typhoniums that are now listed as nationally endangered.
7: It was only listed as endangered in February. Most of its population is on Middle Arm, right where the Northern Territory government plans to build a major gas and petrochemical processing precinct with $1.5 billion of federal government money.
8: The push for this major development would be catastrophic for this particular species and all of our habitat here. It would be, I would assume, a permanent loss.
7: The ABC can reveal that a leaked draft of the NT government's environmental impact assessment of its Middle Arm project agrees. It found the development will result in the loss of 86% of the total known population of the species, despite a mitigation plan to move the herbs elsewhere.
8: There's a responsibility, a core responsibility of the state, NT and federal government to protect this species.
7: Shorebird researcher Dr. Amanda Lilliman is also worried the draft assessment found the gas project could reduce critically endangered far eastern curlew populations as well as endangered blackfoot.

0: to tree ruts.
1: We can no longer accept that damaging and interfering with nationally significant habitat is an okay thing to do in this day and age.
0: NT Environment Centre Director Kirsty Howie obtained the leaked draft.
2: What this EIS makes abundantly clear is that the scale of impacts on numerous threatened species in this incredibly important biodiverse ecosystem are unacceptable.
0: The NT government responded with a statement saying the assessment won't be finalised until next year, so it's premature to make judgments about potential impacts and how they might be managed. It added the project will help build the territory economy and its global energy exports.
3: Jane Barden reporting. National data shows there's an increasing number of searches for Australians lost or missing in the outback. Some are rescued, some are found dead, and others are never found at all. That's despite relatively cheap safety devices now making most incidents preventable. Erin Park reports.
4: Kelly Townsend knows firsthand how deadly the Australian outback can be.
5: I still haven't got my head around the fact that I've lost my son. I don't think I've really accepted the fact that he's still not here, and this is 2 years on.
4: Her 33-year-old son James and 66-year-old ex-husband Ray died during a prospecting trip to the remote Murchison region of Western Australia. She's visiting their final campsite for the first time.
5: They've set up near the trees and they've actually headed off in that direction.
4: Their empty camp was reported to police, and after several days of intensive searching, their bodies were found about 2 kilometres away. While their files are still before the coroner, it's believed James and Ray became disorientated and, with no way to call for help, succumbed to the elements.
5: Standing where I know that their last moments of camping were, I don't know whether or not to yell, scream, cry.
4: Amid her grief, Kelly has an urgent message for anyone travelling bush. Carry a personal locator beacon, or PLB, the small device that now retails for as little as $300. It's a message echoed by authorities dealing with an increasing number of people being reported missing.
6: In 24-25, we saw an 11% uptake in the rescues nationally.
4: Alex Burrell chairs the National Search and Rescue Council and says searches are often for locals rather than tourists.
6: I think complacency is a big part of it, and not having a plan if things don't go as planned for them.
4: The case of Brian Brady shows just how quickly things can go wrong. The retired truck driver was camping with friends near the WA town of Kew when he decided to take his metal detector out for a short walk before dinner.
7: I was further than I thought I was, and then I realised I wasn't sure which way was back.
4: Brian was close to death when he was found by searchers 4 days later and is sharing his story for the first time in the hope others can learn from his ordeal.
7: I'm not going to the toilet now without a tracker.
4: Back in the Murchison, Kelly Townsend is wrestling with fresh confusion about what her son and ex-husband were doing in such a hot, isolated place without basic safety equipment. It's a grief she's trying to funnel into keeping others safe.
5: It was preventable. Take that little bit more care, spend that few extra $100 and have something that will save your life out there, because the heartache to everybody else is just, there's no words for the heartache.
3: Kelly Townsend ending that report from Erin Park. And you can see a longer report from Erin on Landline this Sunday on ABC TV at 12:30. In finance, Wall Street stocks have ended higher amid those reports that the US and Iran are apparently closer to an agreement to extend their ceasefire. The Dow Jones Industrial Average lifted less than 0.1%. And the Australian dollar is up. It's buying 71.6 US cents. And that's AM for today. AM's executive producer is Michael Edwards. Today's program has been produced by Catherine Gregory. Today's associate producer is Tanya Dendrinos. Technical production by Kem White and Nick Drakoulis. I'm Melissa Clark. Have a safe and happy weekend. Thank you for your company this morning. It's now 8:30.
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9: And welcome back to the program. Thanks for joining me this morning. Certainly seems like the fog is departing, at least here in Mount Gambier. Well, back in the 1960s, a Rouge Homme Claret was the tipple of choice after the famous wine won numerous awards for its 1959 vintage. But six decades on, the Rouge Homme, which means red man in French, is returning home to Redmond of Coonawarra. And we'll hear all about that very shortly. And later this half hour, we'll check in with the Australia Institute's Chief Political Analyst, Amy Remakis, to talk all things federal politics. Plenty happening this week, of course, in the nation's capital. And if you've got any questions you'd like put Amy's way, or 1300 476 222 is the talkback line, or you're welcome to send in a text to 0467 922 783. Now, stay with me after nine this morning as well, because something a bit special for you. Now, this year marks 40 years since the passing of Sir Robert Helpman, one of the greatest theatre, ballet and film stars of the 20th century, and his connection to Mount Gambier is a story that perhaps we haven't heard enough about. Well, the name and the theatre here in Mount Gambier, the Helpman Academy and the awards are all part of our vernacular, but what of the man himself? Well, I had a chat this week to an author who once performed on stage with him, and I'll bring you that feature in around half an hour. Now, just before the 8 o'clock news, we were talking about the federal government's plans to reduce the rebate for over 65s holding private health insurance. Had a text in from Sean in Narracourt. He says, so the government say we're living longer and overutilising the health system. Yes, the health system is swamped by people who are sick or injured, through their own fault potentially, and just want some attention maybe. The squeaky wheel gets the grease, says Sean in Narracourt on the text line 0467 922 783. Keep your texts coming in throughout the morning. Let's get a check on news headlines with Josh Bryan. Good morning.
10: Good morning, Liz. The $700 million Wokewine wind farm near Tantanoola has been given its fourth extension to start construction 14 years after it was first approved. Sam Bradbrook has the details.
11: Iberdrola Australia has confirmed the project was given a further extension to start construction at the Southern Limestone Coast Regional Assessment Panel meeting last week. Discussions around the extension were made in confidence and the outcome was initially kept secret. Iberdrola received approval for the project in 2012 and were handed extensions to start work in 2018, 2020 and 2023. The 2023 extension stipulated construction would need to start by May 12 of this year. The wind farm will be located close to Iberdrola's existing turbines at Lake Bonnie, with a spokesperson saying the area has an excellent wind resource.
10: A well-known Australian cave diver has travelled to Laos to help rescue five men found alive and trapped in a flooded cave. Josh Richards, formerly of Mount Gambier, will land in Laos today to assist with rescue efforts. Seven men entered the cave last Wednesday but became trapped by a landslide triggered by heavy rain, with two still missing. Mr. Richards said he was contacted to be a part of the team by the current leader of the rescue because of his ability to navigate tight spaces. And a public health agency says teenagers in the regions are struggling to access sexual health advice amid rising HIV and syphilis cases. A study released this week found 1 in 10 teenagers were using the withdrawal method, and many said they wanted better sex education. Sexual health clinician Dr. Claire Keogh says teenagers in the regions do not have a nearby sexual health clinic. And there'll be more news at 9.
9: Thanks, Josh. Josh Bryan in the studio with news headlines. We're expecting a cloudy day today. Very high chance of showers, most likely during this afternoon and this evening. Winds will be north to northwesterly, 15 to 25 kilometres an hour. Keith and Bordertown heading for a high of 18 degrees today. Millicent and Kingston on their way to a top of 17. And Mount Gambier, Panola, Narracourt and Robe heading for a top of 16 degrees today.
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9: Well, in historic Coonawarra wine labels back in local hands, with Redmond Wines reclaiming a brand that it sold more than six decades ago. Founded in Coonawarra in the 1950s, Rouge Homme was sold in 1965 and has since been owned by some of the major players, including Lindeman's and Treasury Wine Estates. Well, the purchase comes at a tumultuous time for the industry, where even premium regions are feeling the pinch. But Redmond Wines director Bruce Redmond believed there'll still be a place for the important label, and explained some of the history behind the label.
14: The brand Rouge Homme, which my grandfather Bill started, he bought some vineyard in Coonawarra in 1908. And from 1908 through until 1950-odd, he made wine but sold most of the, well, not most of it, all the wine in bulk to other wine companies. And in 1950, he decided that, or he and my father decided that they needed to bottle some wine under their own label. And Rouge Homme was that label. We sold the Redmond family sold the land, the vineyard and the brand to Lindemans in 1965.
16: So why go through the effort to bring that brand home again?
14: I guess it's obviously it's ingrained in the Redmond history. So it's sometimes we think it's an emotional rather than a business decision. But obviously, as the Rouge Homme brand basically declined, and in fact it was Treasury Wines at Park, the brand, basically weren't using it. So we thought it was an opportunity for us to buy the brand back, because it is part of our heritage, both as a family and part of Coonawarra history. So it just felt nice and right to have the brand back in the Redmond family hands.
16: So what's the plan for it now? As you just outlined, it hadn't been used in a while. Is it going to be a bit of time to rebuild that brand back up and the public awareness around it?
14: Yeah, absolutely. Now that when the family sold it back in the mid 60s, obviously Coonawarra and the wine industry was a lot smaller than it is today. So, and probably the style of wines being made was a lot different to what it is today. So a lot of people still remember the brand, obviously not younger people, but a lot of older people remember the brand with some degree of affection. And we see some benefit in making small amounts of high quality wine, probably in that 1960 style. So it's almost going back to that style of wine from that era. Obviously, having said that, we need to make it relevant in today's market. So that's our plan at the moment. I've got to say that we hadn't given a lot of thought to what we're going to do with it. It's really our efforts were into procuring the brand from Treasury and then deciding what we'd do with it. So we're still sort of thinking about the best way of utilising it.
16: As you said, Bruce, a bit of a kind of a sentimental purchase in a way. The greater wine industry isn't having the most brilliant time right now with oversupply. Did that factor into your decision making at all to make this purchase?
14: Obviously, we've got to be cognizant of the prevailing market conditions, and we realise that it's not the easiest time in the world at the moment for selling wine. But we believe that the brand will give us a small edge in the market. It's not going to be, I mean, we're not envisaging it to be a huge volume brand. It'll be really small. It'll be a really small premium product, which will pretty much sell a door and into a few select retail outlets. If the brand grows organically, that'll be great. If it doesn't, it still has that, as you said, that sentimental value to us. And I've got to say that it's a nice story that, you know, that a large publicly listed company is willing to sell back the brand to us. And I've got to say, it was at a very, you know, it was a very reasonable price that we were happy with, and obviously they were happy with. So, well, I think it's not going to solve all our issues, but it's certainly a nice story.
16: And I guess just on things generally, Bruce, vintage all wrapped up for the year. How did it go?
14: Yeah, the vintage was really good. Very late this year. We've only been finished a couple of weeks, where normally we'd be finished 6 or 8 weeks at this time. So, but we've been doing a bit of work with the wines, and they all look very good. So we're pretty happy with what we've got in the winery at the moment. And as you say, now our biggest issue is to get out and sell it. But I think in general there is going to be a bit of heartache over the next year or so. But we're starting to see some more interest in Cabernet Sauvignon, which is good. So it's, I guess, for us over the next for the next couple of years is just to try and survive and hope for better times after that.
16: Yeah, well, how are things going? You're not at risk of stopping at the moment, surely?
14: I hope not, no. No, we've been around for over 100, or the family's been around for over 100 years in the region. So we have built up over that time, a very loyal clientele of people that buy our wine every year, and most of them are stuck with us through these more difficult times.

0: times. So we are managing to keep our heads above water and are pretty optimistic we'll still be around in another generation or so.
1: Bit of heartache, not just for yourself, as you said, but the region in general. Have you noticed, have you had any observations about how Coonawarra is going? It seems like there's a few vines being ripped out, a few grapes that were left on the vines. That doesn't happen very often in Coonawarra.
0: No, that's right. It's certainly, as I said, it's certainly very difficult times for the wine industry in general, and not just Australia, the whole world. We're seeing an oversupply of grapes, and we're seeing a lot of corrections. You know, we're hearing stories out of Europe where governments are subsidising vine pool schemes, and certainly there's a lot of vines being mothballed or pulled out within Australia, and unfortunately Coonawarra is not immune from that either. So I guess it's one of those things where we saw a huge expansion of vineyard area over the last 20 or 30 odd years, and now we're going to see a correction due to market forces, and unfortunately there's going to be some casualties along the way, which is always very sad. And that's, as I said, Coonawarra is not immune from that.
1: Yourself and the Redmonds have been in this business for a very long time. Is this kind of just the normal cycle, or do you think this time has been a bit harder than usual?
0: Well, I think I've been directly involved in the wine industry for over 40 years, and I've been involved in it all my life because I was born and bred into it. But we've seen a series of boom bust cycles, but each time the boom seems to be getting bigger, so therefore the bust is going to be larger. And I think the most recent one was quite a big downturn for all sorts of reasons. And so obviously to claw our way back out of that bust is going to be more difficult than previously. But certainly, like every agricultural-based industry, we do get boom and bust cycles. And I guess that's just part of agriculture.
2: That's Redmond Wines Director Bruce Redmond speaking there with Elsie Adamo.

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5: Well, the time is 8:45. Well, there's been oil and gas conferences, journalists reprimanded, and whispers of a teal party. Plenty more happening in the nation's capital this past week. Let's check in with the latest from Amy Remnakis. She's the Australia Institute's Chief Political Analyst. Good morning, Amy.
6: Good morning.
5: Thanks for joining us this morning. Now, let's start with the whispers and rumours around this teal party. Tell us what we know about this.
6: Yeah, I mean, they kind of firmed up from whispers and rumours that have been going on for the last couple of months into speculation that the Teals themselves were open to exploring. So essentially what we had was Zali Steggall, who is the independent MP for Warringah. She took over from Tony Abbott in 2019, and Allegra Spender, who's the independent MP from Wentworth, who won in 2022. They were discussing whether or not for the Teals to evolve as community independents, whether or not they should look at forming their own party. Now, we did have some rule themselves out, including Kate Chaney, who's from Western Australia, Monique Ryan, who is from Victoria, Rebecca Sharkey from Mayo in your good state. She was, of course, like, no, I am a regional independent. That is different to what the people in the city do. Mm. But it does have people talking about whether or not we need to see independents form a political party in order to ensure that they have a bigger voice. The arguments against that were that they were elected as independents and their power lies in being an independent, which is what they would lose if they formalised as a party.
5: Yes, yeah, well, you've done a good job of explaining some of the motivations there. And I suppose as well, some of the new electoral law changes around funding may weigh on the decision making here.
6: Yeah, that's a really good point. So in the last parliament, Labor and the Coalition passed a legislation that essentially is going to change how elections are funded in the next election. And what they did was essentially make it that if you're already in the parliament, you'll have access to public funding, you'll have different spending caps, particularly if you are a political party, because you're able to spend on the Senate as well as for your House candidate. But if you're not already in the parliament as an independent or a minor party, you're going to find it much harder to raise money. You're going to find it, you're not going to have access to those public funds for the election. And if you're an independent only running in the House, you're also going to lose out on, I suppose, advertising for your cause, because you're not going to have that Senate advertising either. So it's been criticised by independents and minor parties as basically ensuring that the two-party system gets stacked up, because both the Coalition and Labor will be the parties that benefit the most from this. So I think that that is a good point, that it is something that they're considering, but they do have to weigh it up with the reason that people are attracted to them in the first place. Is it because they're a political party, or is it because they're independents only representing one community?
5: Yes, well, watch this space indeed. Now, Amy, one of the stories that came out yesterday, and I've added it to our list this morning to have a chat about it, the federal government said that it's launching a legal action against the multinational manufacturer 3M over PFAS chemical contamination at defence bases. Now, it's seeking damages of more than $2 billion. Tell us a bit about this story as it's developing.
6: Yeah, so that's one that's going to impact, I think, a lot of communities around Australia, because these PFAS chemicals, they're also known as forever chemicals. And what that means is that they do not break down. They get into the water board, they're in the land. There is, reports of poor health outcomes for communities that have been around this, let alone people living on the base or dealing with it in the firefighter foam. I've covered plenty of stories on this when I was a journalist in Queensland, because people suddenly started finding themselves getting sick, unable to grow vegetables in their land, and it's because these chemicals had leaked from a near, by firefighting base or Air Force base into their land. No one has really claimed responsibility for it. Governments have been trying to clean it up for, you know, quite a number of years without a lot of success. So what the Albanese government is doing is saying, we're going to take 3M Australia to court over this because we believe that they basically hid reports saying that they knew that this would happen. That's basically the crux of it. Now, 3M have always denied any sort of wrongdoing. The government, though, has said that they are open to settle, but they have put that $2 billion figure out there for a reason, because that's how much it's going to cost to clean it all up.
5: Yeah, well, that's quite extraordinary, isn't it? And there's a great story online at the moment on the ABC national page, abc.net.au, and we're following that story. Amy, another one that we're looking at here, certainly out of the nation's capital, well, the federal government has conceded that the National Anti-Corruption Commission, NACC, needs a reset. That's following a series of controversies that have engulfed that integrity body. Give us the latest there.
6: Yeah, so Paul Brereton, who was the inaugural chief of the NAC, he was 3 years into a five-year term when he basically announced out of the blue that he was going to resign. And he said that that was because the investigations into him and his alleged conflict of interest had basically taken away from the NAC and its core purpose, which is to investigate corruption in Australia. Now, he had also been involved in the special inquiry into war crimes in Afghanistan. And he still had links with that particular inquiry in defence, which were not openly declared. And that is a problem because the NAC sits above everything. It's supposed to be able to investigate every single Australian department, including defence. And it was seen as a conflict of interest. There was also an issue over robo-debt and who was appointed onto the commission to investigate that, where Paul Brereton was found not to have declared a conflict that he had openly with looking into robo-debt. So basically, the NAC has taken a knock. It's not considered what I would say what people expected it to be. It doesn't hold open hearings, so you need to have trust that the people who are looking into everything are absolutely doing it for the right reasons and basically have, you know, their head where it should be. So Paul Brereton has now resigned. The government, as you say, is saying that they're going to look into a reset, which basically means that they're going to try to win back public trust in what's supposed to be one of our most important public institutions.
5: Yes, yeah. The Attorney General, Michelle Rowland, spoke on ABC's AM program, said they've got a bit of work to do, certainly, to rebuild public confidence in that body.
6: Yeah, they're going to have to do some.
5: Now, Amy, two flights carrying women and children linked to the Islamic State group have landed in Sydney and Melbourne. Give us a bit of an update on the government's stance on this.
6: So the government is not repatriating any of the women or children who had been in the Syria refugee camps after the fall of the ISIS caliphate. The women are alleged to have gone to Syria to either marry freedom fighters or they've gone over with their family. So they're basically joined ISIS is how the government sees it. They've, since the fall of the caliphate a few years ago, they've been basically living in refugee camps for basically the former ISIS fighters' wives and children. It's been quite a horrifying situation. The children have been born into this violence and into, like, you know, a world without healthcare, without a structured education. They've been trying to get home for some time. We've been bringing back women and children from Syria since the Morrison government. This is not something new. If they can find their way out of the camp, then they're able to come back to Australia, except if there are temporary exclusion orders placed on you by the government for travel. That it means that the government basically has shown a court that you are more of a risk to Australia than not, and so you are banned from travelling to Australia for a couple of years. Since the Albanese government came into power in 2022, they stopped any help with repatriation, which means that the government is not assisting with flights, the government is not assisting with exit from Syria. They give travel documentation as they constitutionally have to, but they're not helping in any other way. And it has become quite a political football, despite the fact that the coalition did help to repatriate Australian citizens, women and children. And, you know, this has been going on for some time. So the latest group has arrived. AFP security agencies have been investigating these women. They have laid charges where they believe that Australian laws have been broken. So there's no question that these people are not going to face consequences for any actions they may have done. And most recently, the AFP announced that a woman who had been living in Australia, basically under the monitor of security agencies, had also been charged with terrorism charges as part of their ongoing investigations. So they're being watched, they're being monitored. There is still one woman and her child in Syria, but the government is saying, we are not doing anything to help. We are monitoring them. And in fact, Anthony Albanese has said that he holds the women who made the decision to go to Syria in contempt.
5: Chatting this morning to the Australia Institute's Chief Political Analyst, Amy Remakis. We're about 4 minutes away from the 9 o'clock news. Amy, just finally this morning, one of the big stories out of Canberra this week is the government's draft discussion paper on a domestic gas reservation policy. Give us a bit of an update on that if you can.
6: Yeah, so the government basically put this one out because it was trying to fend off calls for a 25% gas export tax that the ACTU had originally put out, and which has gained a lot of traction after David Pocock picked up the cause. And what it does is it basically means that you're quarantining some gas for domestic use. Western Australia does this, so they've got a West Coast a reservation. The East Coast sold off a lot of their gas for export, I think it's about 80%, but didn't actually put aside any for domestic use. So this is supposed to help lower gas prices. It doesn't actually raise any money for Australia. There's no extra revenue or anything involved like that. What it basically means is we're going to see some of the smaller companies start to put their gas back into the Australian market instead of exporting all of it. But it's only going to be about 20%. So it's not going to be a huge difference in gas prices, but the government hopes that it is going to try and quell some of that conversation around a gas tax for at least another couple of months.
5: Amy, thank you very much for the update. It's been a pleasure to have you on the program this morning, and we'll look forward to catching up with you again soon.
6: Anytime.
5: Amy Remakis there. She's with the Australia Institute in their position of Chief Political Analyst. After 9 o'clock, we're waltzing into the wonderful world of Sir Robert Helpman, so stay with me.

ABC News with Matt Coleman. The state government says we'll spend $10 billion on health for the 2025-26 financial year, the highest amount ever. The Health Minister, Blair Boyer, says about 65% of that is spent on the workforce.

0: workforce, which he says has increased by more than 4,000 people in the past 4 years. The Treasurer, Tom Koutsantonis, says that South Australians want the government to invest in health.
1: And of course, wages is a big part of this budget, which shows that, you know, we have grown the number of doctors, we have grown the number of nurses, we have grown the number of ambos.
0: The opposition's Ben Hood says frontline health workers are vital. He's pointed out that there's still enterprise bargaining between the state government and public sector nurses and midwives.
2: Our hardest working nurses and midwives are still waiting for a pay deal from this government. These are the people who are at the coalface, on the ground, doing the work.
0: The state government says it's seeking further information and advice after the APY Lands Board claimed to have sacked the organisation's manager. Trent Wilkinson was appointed general manager late last year, marking the end of a 3-month administration period.

0: end of a 3-month administration period. Mr. Wilkinson was told earlier this month that his contract had been terminated by the board, but a letter from his lawyer seen by the ABC says that no such resolution was passed. The letter also alleges there's an unlawful conspiracy to oust Mr. Wilkinson and that a series of complaints against him were bogus. The Federal Attorney General has defended the government's decision to block the Anti-Semitism Royal Commissioner, Virginia Bell, from considering documents relating to counter-terrorism funding. The federal government has made a public interest immunity claim, which, if successful, would restrict the inquiry's ability to examine government decisions around counter-terrorism funding. Michelle Rowland has defended the move, saying the government's actions to protect sensitive information are not novel.
1: But it's important also to note the decisions about whether to disclose cabinet information are ultimately a matter for the commissioner. Commissioner Bell can see this information and can release it.
0: Australian company Officeworks is set to move hundreds of highly skilled technology jobs offshore in a trend experts say reflects a lack of local talent. Officeworks will replace its Sydney-based customer service centre with staff in the Philippines and is setting up an office for some sales, technology and AI developers in the Indian city of Bengaluru. University of Sydney International Business Professor Vikas Kumar says while some decisions to send jobs offshore are simply about saving money, businesses are finding more talented AI developers in India.
2: We don't have the expertise here in Australia. So it's just not a choice for any firm which wants to offshore this particular work because they can't do it here. So just from an economy standpoint, it just makes more sense to do it in countries such as India.
0: US officials say Washington and Tehran have agreed the framework of a deal that would extend their ceasefire for 60 days. Jono Wakely reports.
3: The proposal is awaiting approval from President Donald Trump, who sources say wants time to consider a deal that will ease restrictions on shipping in the Strait of Hormuz. Vice President J.D. Vance has told reporters that Washington isn't there yet with Iran, but that the parties were close and that the US is in a position to substantially set back Tehran's nuclear program. The apparent diplomatic progress comes hours after each side accused the other of violating the ceasefire. Meanwhile, U.S. media is citing an anonymous official in Washington saying that no American aircraft has been shot down over Iran. It follows reports from Iranian state media that a U.S. aircraft was destroyed over the south of the country.
0: Police say a man will face court today accused of using trucks to steal fuel north of Adelaide. Police estimate he made off with over $8,000 worth. Police say they linked a 51-year-old man to a series of alleged fuel drive-offs since October in Virginia, Lower Light and Anglevale. The consumer watchdog is suing Amazon. It alleges the company sold kids' unicorn backpacks on its online marketplace, which failed to comply with mandatory button battery safety warnings. It's the first federal court case taken by the ACCC against an online marketplace over alleged non-compliance with product safety standards. South Australia's weather: Renmark, morning fog 18, Mount Gambier fog, showers developing 16, Port Lincoln showers 19, Port Pirie possible shower 20, Adelaide morning fog with showers, a top of 19 degrees, currently 13, tomorrow showers 17, Sunday a shower or two 17, Monday showers 21, Tuesday showers 18. ABC News.
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5: Thank you for your company this morning. Now, this year marks 40 years since the passing of Sir Robert Helpman, one of the greatest theatre, ballet and film stars of the 20th century. And his connection to Mount Gambier is a story that perhaps we haven't heard enough about, because the name, the theatre, of course, here in Mount Gambier, the Helpman Academy and the awards are all part of our vernacular. But what about the man himself? Well, I had a chat this week to an author from Queensland who once performed on stage with him. And I'll bring you that chat next. But let's kick off the hour. It's Sir Robert Helpman with a song that he released in 1963.

Well, that is a quirky 1963 pop single, and it was recorded by Sir Robert Helpman during the 1960s surf music craze. Well, this year marks 40 years since the passing of the superlative Sir Robert, and his face, reimagined through art, adorns the southern wall of the Sir Robert Helpman Theatre here in the heart of Mount Gambier. And as he looks out over his hometown, I thought we'd take a waltz down memory lane with one of the world's greatest ever performers.

0: In the centre of Mount Gambier, a 30-metre tall pixelated portrait looks out over the city streets. The face in the portrait is that of the city's greatest ever export. In fact, one of the most important figures ever in the world of theatre, dance and choreography. But newcomers to the region may not know the remarkable story of Sir Robert Helpman, just a handful of books ever written about the world-famous performer. Sir Robert Murray Helpman was born in 1909 on the historic pastoral estate Mountshank Station to parents Mary and Sam. Bobby, as he was later known to his family and all who came to know and love him, cited his mother's passion for theatre and dance as the inspiration for his own lifelong love of the arts, recalling their theatrical reciting of Shakespeare together when he was just a young child. Mary and Sam recognised their son's extraordinary talent and moved to Adelaide when he was five so he could begin formal dance lessons. Upon leaving school, he turned professional and toured and trained across Australia and New Zealand with Anna Pavlova's ballet company. It was Anna Pavlova, with her interest in numerology, in fact, who was instrumental in encouraging him to add the extra N to his surname. But it was in London, just the beating heart of ballet in the 1930s and beyond, where Bobby's star turned supernova, dancing for 16 years as the leading male star of the Royal Ballet and beginning his partnership with Dame Margot Fonteyn in a pairing that would last nearly 30 years. Throughout the 50s, through the 70s and beyond, Sir Robert Helpman was one of the biggest names in ballet, theatre, film and performance that the world has ever seen. Growing up watching his performances and even sharing her own stage moment with Bobby was a young Anna Bimrose. Dr. Anna Bimrose knows the story of Sir Robert Helpman like few others. She earned her PhD for her extensive research and thesis on Bobby, and her studies culminated in the acclaimed biographical book Robert Helpman, A Servant of Art. Dr. Anna Bimrose agreed to share some insights into the extraordinary life of Sir Robert Helpman, and she began by recalling where her early memories of him began.
1: I suppose I had luck. She was my mother, really, in London. She used to queue up, you know, for the gods, they called it, at Covent Garden for tickets to go to the ballet. I seem to remember her always talking about Robert Helpman and Jean-Louis Barrault, the famous mime who he taught Marcel Marceau, actually. Anyway, Helpman's name came up a lot, and When I started uni quite late, in the 80s, 89, my first year at uni, I did a first degree, and then I went on to do honours, and I had to do a dissertation. I thought I'd always heard of Helpman and Barrault, so I did a dissertation on Sir Robert Helpman and Jean-Louis Barrault and different aspects of their performances of Hamlet. So that's how it all started, and I was very used to hearing about Helpman. And also, when I was quite young, I had a very small part in the ballet Coppelia, when it was performed by the Royal Ballet of Covent Garden, which is now the Royal Opera House. And Sir Robert Helpman, he was Robert Helpman then. He was Dr. Coppelia, and I was one of the Burgomaster's daughters. So that was pretty exciting. And then when I did my PhD, I was sort of encouraged to do more work on Robert Helpman by the University of Queensland. And so I did my doctorate on Sir Robert. And I felt not a lot had been written about him. One book many, many years ago in the 40s had been written about him. But very little about what he did before he went to England. And also to talk about his career, which was multifaceted. I mean, there was just nothing. He had a driving ambition to learn as much as possible about every facet of the performing arts and to be taught by the finest teachers in each discipline. And he left Australia in the 1930s and pursued a career in dance. And when he returned to work full-time in Australia, would have been the 1960s, he was an internationally acclaimed stage and film actor, director, choreographer, and dancer, and he was only too eager to collaborate with the best talents that Australia had to offer.
0: It's a truly fascinating career, isn't it? And he was described as a theatrical chameleon, and that probably sums it up well, because he was a dancer who could act, he was an actor who could dance, as you say, he was a fabulous mime, and he, as a person, seemed to really throw himself into any theatrical opportunity. He lived it and breathed it.
1: He was an incredible mime and an incredible makeup artist. He always did his own makeup. I think children even today see his film, Chitty Chitty Bang Bang, where he's a child catcher. He always did his own makeup, which was quite extraordinary. And of course, his facial expressions and eyes were just amazing to watch him in any performance.
0: And you chose a beautiful portrait for the cover of your book. Take us back a little bit into his early life, if you could. His mother was cited as the greatest influence on his life.
1: Well, she was very interested in theatre and everything, you know, like that. And he was the only male dancer in the young dancing classes he used to go to. When he was born, actually, Adeline Jenner, a famous dancer at the time, was touring Australia. And I think he was taken to see a performance, and I think that was it from then onwards, you know.
0: Bobby cited his mother's passion for theatre as the greatest influence in his life. Let's have a listen now to him talking about her with Sir Michael Parkinson when the two recorded for Parkey's Australian tour in 1980.
2: My mother was a remarkable woman. Her grandfather was a sea captain in the whaling days in Tasmania. And he settled there, and his two sons, Robert and Melvin, Robert was my mother's father, and they went on the land in Victoria, and then finally Robert moved to South Australia on a sheep station called Mount Chank, where my mother was born and I was born.
3: But what made her remarkable, in what sense?
2: Well, she was very strong. She was... she wanted to be an actress, desperately wanted to be an actress, I see now. And when I was a little baby, she used to act for me. And she taught me to love Shakespeare. And when I was in my cot, she used to recite everything to me very dramatically. And I think she taught me to love the theatre.
3: How quickly did you pick it up, though?
2: I mean, very quickly.
3: Can you remember perhaps the first dramatic line that you ever uttered as a child?
2: I do remember it very well, because it was in the days that you used to put a thing of with beads round it over the milkshade. And my mother used to read Juliet, and I thought, no, that's the best part. And I was only about four, and I said, no, I'm going to be Juliet tonight. So I got the thing off the thing, put it on my head, and she read Romeo, and I was Juliet. And I can't remember the line anyway.
3: I bet you look proper comic with that on your head. But therefore, I mean, were you always dressing up? And it's just kind of fantasy.
2: My whole life was fantasy.
3: Yes.
2: My whole life, right from the beginning, was fantasy.
3: Yes.
2: You know, there I was. My brother and sisters were much, much younger. And I just lived a life of fantasy, dressing up. Encouraged, of course, by my mother. She gave me endless clothes to dress up in, endless things, anything I want.
1: He did a lot of extraordinary things. He sort of would travel with circuses and just do a number. It could have been dramatic, a dance, even acrobatic. And he also had a lot to do with early futuristic theatre in Adelaide. There was a company called, a small group, called Abintra. And there he choreographed small plays and plays with no words, plays with words, mime. And I found that collection in one of the libraries in Adelaide. So it was very interesting researching his very early career before Margaret Rawlings, who was a great actress in England, was touring Australia in the early 30s. And she discovered his talents. And during her play, as an extra thing, he was in a play called The Spider or Spider's Web or something, and she just recognised how marvellous he was, his mime, and recommended him to Dame Ninette de Valois, who was Ninette de Valois at the time, and who was in charge of the Sadler's Wells Company, which later became the Royal Ballet. And so he really had a letter of introduction to Ninette de Beauvoir, and he was taken on in England. But he's done a number of things in Australia, travelling with travelling groups of drama or dancing. He was in musicals, early musicals in Australia, and none of this had been written about in anything to do with him. So researching that took me to the National Library of Canberra on several occasions, to libraries in Adelaide, anything I could get hold of, and I scrolling through tapes to find out from the old newspapers, advertisements that mentioned him. So it was there was a lot of work in the research for that early chapter. Well, for the whole book, there was a lot of work.
0: Yeah. For him, I suppose, you know, as a man of that time, that era, to go from a country town in South Australia to London and the world, it seems quite extraordinary and remarkable, doesn't it? And also to, I suppose, even break into the class and set of people. And I imagine that wouldn't have been an easy task. However, he had a famous sense of humour and was just obviously a fabulous person to be friends with.
1: He just loved anything to do with the theatre. Ballet, mime, anything. And as you probably have noticed in the book, he was in early plays of the Royal Shakespeare Company and during the war, during bombing and that in London. I mean, he was, you know, the bombs would go on and he and other actors of the same time. And he acted with Vivian Leigh, a famous performance when he was Oberon. And she was Titania, and that was in the 1930s. And something extraordinary, during the war, he choreographed a number of ballets. One of them was the ballet Hamlet, and he danced the role of Hamlet, and Fontaine was Ophelia. But on rare occasions, because he was in the play Hamlet for the Royal Shakespeare Company, he would, before the ballet started, when he was the dancer in his own ballet Hamlet, he would recite the soliloquy to be or not to be, and then the curtain would go down and then he would be the dancing Hamlet. Mm-hmm. I mean, it was extraordinary what he could do. No other dancer would have had that dual possibility.
0: It's hard to pick just one of the defining features of his illustrious career, but certainly his 16 years as the leading male star of the Royal Ballet in London and his partnership, of course, with Dame Margot Fonteyn in a pairing that would last nearly 30 years is certainly something remarkable. Let's have a listen to him reflecting on that with Michael Parkinson.
3: When did you first lay eyes on Peggy Hookham or Dame Margot

0: Fontaine as she became?
1: I can remember it very distinctly. I was dancing Swan Lake with Markova, and this little girl, skinny little girl, was standing in the wings, and I said, are you very interested in this? And she said, of course I am. And I said, you want to dance it one day? And she said, yes, but not with you. Really? And I don't, then, shortly after this, Markova left, and Margot was the next partner. And I don't think I spoke to her for 5 years, from rehearsing with her and saying good night or anything. And we never became friends for about 5 years, and then suddenly in Florence, I said something, we were walking down the street, I said something that made her laugh. I don't know, I can't remember what it was. And we became great friends, and we became, remained great friends ever since.
0: How deep is the relationship, Sir Robert, between the dancers in a partnership such as you had with Dame Margot? I mean, can you describe the relationship?
1: Well, no, it's like, I had no relationship with her for 5 years, although we were by this time, a very famous partnership. Mm. I think it became better when we became friends. Mm. It's a very difficult thing. We reached a point that I could tell, as she ran towards me, how many pirouettes she was going to do. It's rather like to piece artists, you know. Mm. And Margot and I rehearsed, and we danced together for 27 years.
0: Yes, yes, a kind of telepathy develops between the two of you.
1: Yes. Mm-hmm.
2: Bobby's circle of friends reads like a who's who of the greatest ever of the arts, the likes of Vivian Leigh, Fred Astaire, Laurence Olivier, Rudolf Nureyev, of course, and Katharine Hepburn, whom he travelled to Australia with in 1955 to perform a series of Shakespearean plays. He planned to visit his hometown during that trip, but the visit was postponed until he returned back here in 1959, and he landed in Mount Gambier right as a bushfire had broken out. During that trip, and amid the big plumes of black smoke, he joined with the local CFS brigade to help build fire breaks along the Glenelg River. Arriving home the following morning around 7 a.m. after a torrid night, covered in ash and with burns to his arms and legs. He went on to say that experience was one of his toughest performances ever, but he wouldn't have missed it for the world. In 1965, he was named Australian of the Year, and he reflected on his great fondness for Australia and our countrymen with Michael Parkinson.
1: I love Australia, you know, and it was wonderful. The year that I was knighted and voted the Australian of the Year, I went up to stay with some friends on a station right up in the north of Queensland, very near where my father was at Jackaroo. And my host said to me about the second night, he said, well, I'm terribly embarrassed, but they wanted you to speak on the radio tomorrow, if you don't mind. So I said, well, of course not. I danced in every single town, Ingham, Innisfail, Charters Towers, Mackay, the whole lot, before I went to Europe. So I went in the next morning, and they played the Sleeping Beauty, which I didn't think very appropriate. And the mayor of Longreach introduced me, and he forgot my name. Anyway, there was all. So afterwards at the pub, we were over having drinks, and they were name Helpman. And right over in the corner, there was a real old cocky. So he came over and he said, excuse me, you Sam Helpman's son? So I said, yes, I'm Robert Helpman. He said, how's your dad? I said, well, my father died in 1930. He said, oh, thought I hadn't heard from Sam for some time. He said, what are you doing up here, Bob, looking for cattle?
0: You're in no danger of it going to your head, are you?
1: No. And then the same year, I went to I was asked to be guest of honour at the Victorian Greyhounds Association. Now, I can't think why. My mother bred Pekingese, but I can't think that had anything to do with it. So I went anyway, and as I arrived, there was a great flurry, and a little man sidled up to me and said, here, I've marked your

0: I'd only back the ones I've marked, you know, and he disappeared, and I won $200 to put that. And during it, they said, "Ladies and gentlemen, the guest of honour tonight is Sir Robert Altman, the Australian of the Year." And I said, so I did all this, you know, it's a little bit embarrassing, but never mind, we got over that. And afterwards, in the members' lounge, there was a supper party. So I was standing there, and a man came up to me. He said, "Excuse me," he said, I don't know much about the ballot, but my wife would be very pleased if you'd sign her race card." So I said, "Well, of course, certainly." He said, "Here, Doris, come over here." He said, "Doris is my wife." He said, "Doris, Sir Robert Altman, Miss Australia."
1: You know you've made it in Australia when you get a role on A Country Practice, of course, that beautiful long-running series.
2: He had two episodes in that. He was in that for two episodes. And that was really just, I think it was in the same year he might have passed away. It was quite amazing. I was thinking in 1983, that was a very busy time of his life then. He was doing all sorts of things. He was performing in a play that was longer than Hamlet. That was Justin Fleming's play, The Cobbler. And he took the main role in that of Alfred. It was based on Oscar Wilde's play. It was sort of based on that, but it was Justin Fleming. It was a very clever play of his. And in fact, Justin Fleming came up to Brisbane and he spoke and launched the book on Altman in Brisbane. And then later on it was launched at the Royal Opera House by Maynard Gielgud in London. So that was pretty exciting.
1: Yeah. He obviously had a huge capacity for giving and for his work, right up until, as you say, when he passed away in the 80s. Anna, what do you think has been his legacy since his passing?
2: Well, I think his legacy is for any act or anybody in any occupation they might have. If you're really passionate about something, you follow your passion and you'll get there.
1: Yeah.
2: I think that was a lot to do with it. I mean, he was so passionate about anything to do with the performing arts. I mean, he was even, you could say, Australia's man for linking with the Olympic Games in, I think it was in Los Angeles. I think it might have been 1984, and he was on the radio sort of connecting with Los Angeles just before it started the opening ceremony. I mean, it was just amazing, and he even recorded a song, something called Surfer Rider or something like that. There was nothing that wasn't interesting to him, you know?
1: No.
2: It was quite amazing. And I think also when he came to Australia in the 60s, he had a wonderful way for sensing talent and following it and helping people. And again, in Australia, like in England, when he was a Shakespearean actor, he was in plays. He was in plays with Googie Withers and John McCallum. He directed John Waters, a very good-looking John Waters, in Dracula in Sydney. He directed Dame Joan Sutherland in Alcina, Handel's opera. And that would have been in 1983, roughly. I mean, he passed away in 86, and the same year, I think it was a few months before he passed away in late September, he took the role of the Red King in Checkmate.
1: Mm.
2: And that was a ballet of Ninette de Valois. And it was like a homage to her because she had taken him on initially in the Sadler's Wells Company, which became the Royal Ballet, and this amazing mime that the Red King's role in, necessitates in the ballet Checkmate, and he managed to do that, and he was not well. So I think he did almost, you know, pass away on the stage. I mean, it was just amazing, his life, and he suffered quite badly from emphysema in his last years. So I think he just, I mean, he